0: begins a series of statements this apostle makes regarding the message of the cross, which we proclaim, which he proclaimed. The word of the cross is foolishness to those who are perishing. And then he says, but to us who are being saved, why, it is the very power of God. Verse 22, the Jews ask for miracles. The word signs is the idea of miracles. And the Greeks search for wisdom. We're looking for those, rhetorical comments, those eloquent words, the things that impress. But I love this. Verse 23, Paul says, but we, who, by the way, was an incredible intellectual, studied under Gamaliel, Pharisee of the Pharisees. He was the up-and-coming chief Pharisee. Brilliant Jewish mind. And then came the road to Damascus where he was converted. And as a result, he started running in the right direction. And as a result, verse 23, he preaches Christ crucified. We're back to the cross. We preach Christ crucified, to the Jews a stumbling block, to the Gentiles foolishness. But to those who are the called, Jews and Greeks, Christ, the power of God, Christ, the wisdom of God. Why? Because, 25 says, the foolishness of God is wiser than men. The weakness of God, stronger than men. Now, I love it when we get to verse 26. He says, consider your calling, brethren. We want to look at an opposite group. Look around. There were not many wise according to the flesh, not many mighty, not many noble. Didn't say any, said not many. Meaning what? Well, let's put it this way. This congregation is not made up of the brightest and the best in the world's eyes. I got the idea that it would be helpful for us to realize that we represent in the world's eyes that which is foolish, that which is weak, that which is base, and that which is despised. Those aren't my words. They're all found in 27 and 28. God has chosen the foolish things of the world to shame the wise, and the weak things of the world to shame the things that are strong, the base things of the world, the despised things that are not, to nullify things that are. He does all these things, verse 29, so that no one may boast before God. The cross levels all of us. Not many cultured, not many mighty. By that it means powerful and prestigious and impressive. Not many noble. You run in the wrong direction when you boast. If you want to toot your own horn, blow a trumpet for God. Nobody else cares. Get off your high horse. You're just folks. You're just wrapped up in the cross. And when you focus on that, it is remarkable what a filter system it'll give you in how to read current events, how to see life as it really is. You'll be so unimpressed because you don't hang around people to be impressed. You hang around folks with the hope of communicating and living out the truth. And a truth sets us free from all that other pizzazz. Now, how about Paul? Since we've been going on and on about how important this is, how about Paul? Let's ask him. Give us your testimony. All right. Verse 1, chapter 2. Here's my testimony. Here's the honest truth coming from the man who was running in the right direction. When I came to you, brothers and sisters, I did not come with superiority of speech or of wisdom, proclaiming to you the testimony of God. I determined to know nothing among you except Jesus Christ and Him crucified. I take my time here because I want it to really sink in. Nothing except Jesus Christ. I wasn't interested in your salary. I wasn't interested in your pedigree. I wanted to know, however, how you were doing with the cross. Do you really know Jesus? Is He really your Savior? I determined to know nothing but that. Well, what was Paul like when he was there? He tells us in the next two verses, I was with you in weakness, in fear, in much trembling. He says, I was not all that impressive. My preaching and my message were not in persuasive words of wisdom, but in the demonstration of the Spirit and of power. Oh, yeah. You see, when you are around individuals like this, you know they have a lot more behind the counter than they ever put on display. You know there is depth as well as breadth. Paul says, I didn't come to grow up a crowd. I came to deliver the truth, and my words were not that persuasive. If you are among the ranks of the young and up-and-coming preachers in the making, hear that message well. If you're taking courses from those who were trying to get you to look pretty slick, you got the wrong course and the wrong teacher. Your job is to hide behind that cross and declare it forcefully and courageously and consistently so that no one will boast before God. By doing this, he tells you why you do this. Verse 30, you are in Christ Jesus, who became to us wisdom from God and righteousness and sanctification and redemption, so that just as it is written, let him who boast in the Lord. J.B. Lightfoot writes, he spoke in a plain, simple language as became a witness. His reason, verse 5, so that your faith would not rest on the wisdom of men, but on the power of God. He never forgot the truth of God's grace in his life. Let's stay here for just a moment. Let me add a word or so about the role of humility mixed with confidence. Please don't read into this that Paul is lacking in confidence in God's truth, or that his humility was any sign of lack of courage or inability to deliver. Authority is not incompatible with humility. Let me say that again. Authority is not incompatible with humility. They can go together if you're running in the right direction. G.K. Chesterton once penned, you'll have to think now to follow this. He once penned some wise words about what he called the dislocation of humility. What we suffer from today, he wrote, is humility in the wrong place. Modesty has moved from the organ of ambition and settled upon the organ of conviction, where it was never meant to be. A person was meant to be doubtful about himself, but undoubting about the truth. This has been exactly reversed. We're on the road to producing a race of people too mentally modest to believe in the multiplication table. Humble and self-forgetting we must be always, but diffident and apologetic about the gospel, never. Never. My message and my preaching were not in persuasive words of wisdom. What you found in me was a man who didn't call attention to himself. You didn't leave impressed with Paul when you heard him teach in Corinth. What you saw was a living proof of the Spirit's power. In fact, some of it must have been a conundrum. All of this great truth coming from this rather unimpressive individual. Why would it be like that? Why did he do that? Verse 5. So that your faith would not rest on the wisdom of men, but on the power of God. We're back to the cross. The purpose of it all was that when people got a hold of truths delivered by the Apostle Paul, they connected with the Spirit of power, and they ran in the right direction. For much of my life, I have loved the statement made by John Allen, one of the saints of the Salvation Army ministry, who at the time of death made this simple statement, I deserve to be damned. I deserve to be in hell, but God interfered. God interfered. That man ran in the right direction. Right way, John Allen. Right way, Paul. Now then, I have three things I close with that I'd like you to write down somewhere. If you have the outline, you could use that. Maybe a open page in your Bible. These are three statements I'd like you to take to your grave. I'd like you to repeat them. I'd like you to teach them to your kids. I'd like you to remind your grandkids of them. I'd like you to model them. More important than what I would like, I would encourage you to realize what God wants. If you want to keep running in the right direction, these three simple things we should never forget will help. Number one, remember the pit. Remember the pit. The prophet puts it this way, remember the pit from which you were dug. Remember it. Oh, it may have been a big city. It may have been a slick city. It may have been Las Vegas or Los Angeles. It may have been Chicago or Boston or Dallas or Oklahoma City or Miami or Atlanta. It may have been a big city, but you're from a pit. Your nature, your drive, your old self, it's a pit. Remember the pit. We are not influential or famous. We have not set a lot of records. We have not found some miracle cure. Nobody in this church has. We have certainly not come from powerhouse backgrounds. Are you kidding? We're all amazed that anybody listens when we talk. I'm surprised anybody reads anything I write. I'm amazed folks stay through a whole sermon. I'm not saying they stay awake, but they stay through the whole sermon. You know why? Because I never forget the pit. When you fail to remember the pit, you'll run in the wrong direction. You can put her down. Because you'll start thinking you're something on a stick. You forget you're a catfish. And you'll forget that if the enemy had his way, he'd drag you down just to where he's going. And if that doesn't do it for you, just look at the pit of your life. How'd you like for a whole display of your past 10 years to be put on a screen? Oh! Don't even go any further. That's enough for you to get the message. You know why? Because there's a lot of pit there. A lot of mess. A lot of sin. A lot of failure. A lot of depravity. A lot of explosions of temper, perhaps. A lot of wrong decisions. There's a lot of sin in all our lives. A lot of mess. Remember the pit. But with the grace of God and the cross, you're rescued. Remember the pit. Second, refuse the praise. Refuse the praise. Few things are a greater turnoff in life than conceit. An arrogant Christian is bad news for the body of Christ and the world at large. There's no place for that. I don't care how popular you've gotten. Years ago, I was asked to be a part of a television program that was done in a panel, and they invited several of us. One of us a pastor, that's me. Another came as a teacher, and another came who was an administrator at a school, happened to be a president of a little school, and the other one was in the media, Christian in a media. We were all a part of the panel of this program, and the man who was putting it all together said to two of us, by the way, would you mind going to the airport and picking up a man who's going to join our panel? He is Dr. So-and-so. And I said, okay, good. I don't know him, but I'll be glad to go. And I said, can you tell me what he looks like? He said, oh, you'll know him. So, we knew him. He got off, had a hat on, had a tight tie, starched shirt, real stern face, like, where's the car? And I walked up, I said, do you happen to be so-and-so? Dr. So-and-so? Yes, Dr. So-and-so. I said, well, I thought maybe you were. You kind of look like the president of the school. And she said, here are my bags. Oh, okay. So Frank picked up that bag, and I picked up this bag. We're walking along with Dr. So-and-so. He said, tell me, what was your name? And I told him. He said, tell me, what does the president look like? I wanted to say, a jerk! You look like a jerk! You sound like a jerk! He was a jerk. What on earth happened to that man? He forgot the pit! Spend too much time in front of a mirror. Can you believe it? In the middle of the night, somebody from our group ordered beer and pretzels and had them sent to his room. Who would do something like that? Who would ever do something like that to Dr. Whatever? When you fail to refuse the praise, you're running in the wrong direction. Wrong way, Christian. Wrong way, Christian. You look like a jerk. You're a bad advertisement for Christ. Nobody's impressed. You're a turnoff. I tell the guys at the seminary, keep television cameras out of your church. You're not there for the world. You minister to your flock. Cameras will get in your way. Furthermore, you're not that good. People in front of cameras are good in front of cameras. And those of us who are hiding behind the cross look dumb in the eyes of the camera. We're here to deliver the goods and then get out of the way. Could have heard a pin drop when I said that. It was like, oh! You know why? Because we're so enamored of the entertainment world that preaching has become entertaining. And feeding you from the scriptures is that's what dinosaurs do. Please, remember the pit. Refuse the praise. Here's the third one. Rely on the power. Rely on the power. Rely on the power. I can't tell you how low I was when I woke up this morning. About a number of things. I would love to have been 1,000 miles away. Head was bursting. I don't know why. Wasn't a hangover. I've been with Cynthia the night before, so you can be sure of that. It wasn't a hangover. Pressure, whatever, disappointment, discouragement. And you probably think, well, he never goes. I go through that a lot. Mondays are terrible days for me. I always think through what I said on Sunday. And I always think, why in the world did anybody stay? Listen to that. Then I turn to the power. Oh, God. Somebody's got to be there for that first and second service in a little while, and I'm your man. So if you want to say things through me, I'd be very grateful. But if you don't, I haven't got anything to say. And he's done it again. Remember the words of Jesus, John 15:5. Apart from me, you can do nothing. Apart from me, you can do nothing. Say that with me. Apart from me, you can do nothing. Change it to I. Here we go. Apart from him, I can do nothing. Nothing. Nothing. Nothing. I will continually run in the wrong direction. I will continually score for the wrong side. I'll continually operate in the flesh because that's the kind of nature I have until I shift into his power and I say, Lord, it's your message. It's not mine. It's your book. I didn't write it. It's your truth. I couldn't come up with anything nearly that good. It's your gifts, and I'm in your hands. It's about you, Lord. Please do it. And I'm available. Thank you for changing me. I love this little story. John Hutton used to tell his story with gusto. John Hutton, a man who had been a reprobate and an alcoholic, was captured by Christ. His workmates used to try to shake him and say, surely a sensible man like you cannot believe in all those miracles the Bible talks about. You cannot, for instance, believe that this Jesus of yours turned water into wine. Come on. Whether he turned water into wine or not, said the man, I don't know. But I know in my own house, I saw him turn liquor into furniture. In my house, I saw a man that almost ruined his marriage get his life turned around. And for 10 years, she had every reason in the world to walk out on me, and she didn't. I saw a father who could have ruined the lives of his children. I saw a preoccupied dad who traveled too much, was too busy. And it dawned on me one day, if I don't get a hold of this, I'm going to be another statistic. Oh, God. I'm yours. You got all the power. I have none of it. Tackle me. I want you to bow your heads, and I want you to close your eyes. I know what time it is, so things are under control. I want you to sit there. The only reason you're running in a wrong direction is either you don't know Jesus, and that's a very real probability for you running in the wrong direction. Don't think that's a message given to somebody else. It's you I'm talking to. Either you don't know Jesus, or you don't care that you're operating in the flesh. You're a Christian, and you're a jerk. And you're making a mess of the message in the minds of people who've been watching, wondering how on earth you could call yourself a Christian. Some of them live in your own home. So I suggest you get with it. Trust in the Savior right now. Turn your life over to Him. Get to the foot of the cross as fast as your little feet will carry you and say, Lord Jesus Christ, I am coming to you from the pit. If you don't rescue me, I'm sunk. I'm hell bound. I'm lost. Take me. I'm yours. Take me. I take your son. Please give me your righteousness. I take it now. Or if you're a carnal Christian, it's a great time for you this afternoon to look through the journal of your life and find the spot when you missed the mark and started going in a wrong direction and turn around. Otherwise, there will be an incident along the way that's going to tackle you, and you'll realize what a mess you've made, not only of your life, but of others. If we confess our sins, believers, if we confess our sins, that is, agree with God about them, He is righteous and just to forgive us our sins and to cleanse us from all unrighteousness. If you need help, and I imagine most of you would, to turn the journey around, there are people who are so carefully trained, have such compassion, such wisdom, better counselors than I ever will be, who are available following every one of our worship services. Or you may simply say, I'm going to take care of this myself. Then you need to write us and say, let me tell you the decision I've made. Sign your name. Give us a number. We'll contact you. We'll help you. We will never shame you. We will help you. We'll be grateful for you. Father, thank you for the cross. Thank you for the cross. Help us to remember the pit from which we've been dug. Enable us to refuse the praise, just deliberately and consistently. Restore us, Lord, as we rely on your power. In Jesus' dear name, I pray. Everybody said, amen.
1: Remember the pit. Refuse the praise. Rely on the power. Three simple anchors, but they have the potential to redirect your entire life. Chuck Swindoll has walked us through one of Paul's most searching passages, and the invitation is clear. Stop running in the wrong direction and get back to the cross. If these 3 days of teaching have stirred something in you, we want to help you go deeper. 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

0: 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In June 2027, it's the Moody Radio Alaska Cruise. 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
10: We start early in the morning. We go late at night. We're running. I don't know about you, but our house, we don't even have an alarm clock anymore. We got a starter's pistol. Boom.
11: Well, that might be a bit of an exaggeration, but I think we can all relate to that. And Steve Farrar is going to explain why quality time with your kids is much more important than whatever is causing you to rush out the house every day. Thanks for joining.

0: pretty innocuous, but it kind of tripped my radar. And I didn't follow it up right then because it just wasn't the time. But I began to sense that something was going on in John's life that he wasn't telling me. And by the way, guys, I tell you this with John's permission. If he were here, he'd share it with you. So I began to pray, and I began to fast every Tuesday for John. And I asked the Lord that he would show me what was going on in John's life. About 6-7 weeks later, we'd had dinner in the living room. I turned on a basketball game. Mary had a cup of coffee. John walks in. Just normal. And all of a sudden, God gave us a breakthrough because John started talking. Just there. I hit that remote, and John started talking, and before long, he had this big weightlifting kid, had tears coming down his cheeks. And he said, "Dad, I'm in trouble." I said, "Why are you in trouble?" He said, "I can't tell you. I'm too embarrassed." And I walked over to that red chair, and I knelt down beside him, and I said, "John, let me tell you something. I want to help you, but I've got to know what's going on so I can help you." He said, "Dad, I'm too ashamed to tell you. I've blown it." I said, "Let me tell you who's blown it. I've blown it. Because if I don't know what's going on, I'm the one who's blown it. But here's the issue, John. Whatever it is, we'll walk through it together." He said, "Dad, I can't tell you what's going on." I said, "Let me ask you some questions." I said, "Are you drinking?" He said, "Yeah." I said, "You getting drunk?" He says, "Yeah." I said, "Are you smoking marijuana?" He said, "Yeah." I said, "Are you doing other drugs?" And I steeled myself for the worst. And he responded. And thankfully, he had not gone as far down that path as I thought. That was quite a moment. It was a great moment. You know why I'm telling you this? And you know why John has signed off on it? Because I want you to know that this happens. And I want you to know, I'm not telling you this to tell you that John got in trouble. What I want you to know is that this happened under my own nose while I was out teaching guys on how to raise their family. This isn't about John, this is about me. What I want you to know is that I got diverted. You see, our job description is clear. And I'll tell you what, it took about 4 years for that all to process its way out. We learned a lot of lessons as a family. But I'm going to tell you something. God has healed what was broken in our home. And there's a sweetness and there's a joy. And we thank the Lord Jesus Christ for that. Listen, if you want to follow Christ, you think you're not going to get attacked? You will get attacked in your family. If the enemy can't get you, he's going to try and get you through your kids. So then you what happens is you make these mid-course corrections. You see, here's what the Lord's saying to us in Deuteronomy 6. You're to love God deeply. You're to teach your sons diligently. In other words, as fathers, we are to catch this, guys. I'm going to give you two things. We are to be connected instead of distracted. We're to be connected instead of distracted. I had not meant to get distracted, but it had happened under my nose. Secondly, we are to be intentional instead of passive. Turn with me to 1 Samuel 2, very quickly. You guys still with me? 1 Samuel 2. 1 Samuel 2, we meet a guy named Eli. Now, we're in 1 Samuel, so how does Samuel relate to Eli? Well, Eli was a priest, Eli was a judge. If you recall, young little Samuel, his mother Hannah wanted to have a child. She couldn't. She went up to the temple to pray. Eli thought she was perhaps drunk. She told him what she was praying for. Long story short, God gives her a son. She dedicates Samuel to the Lord, and Samuel wound up being raised by Eli in the temple. Now, Eli is described for us in 1 Samuel 2. Notice what it says about his family. 1 Samuel 2, verse 12. It says, "Now the sons of Eli were worthless men. They did not know the Lord." Now, what's interesting is that they were priests. They're worthless men. They did not know the Lord. If you read the next verses, you'll see that when people would come and offer meat for a sacrifice, these sons of Eli would take the best cuts of meat. It'd be like a pastor today letting his boy pilfer through the offering plate. If you look at verse 17, "Thus the sons of the young men was very great before the Lord, for the men despised the offering of the Lord." Then if you flip over to verse 22, it says, "Now Eli was very old, and he heard all that his sons were doing in all Israel, how they lay with the women who served at the doorway of the tent of meeting." Not only are these guys stealing, they're sleeping with women. In verse 27, a man comes to confront Eli. And you can read the words in verse 27, in 28. In 29, he says to Eli, "Why do you kick at my sacrifice and at my offering, which I have commanded in my dwelling? And honor your sons above me by making yourselves fat with the choicest of every offering of my people Israel." So how is he honoring his sons above the Lord? Well, it was very serious because verse 34 says, "This will be a sign to you which will come concerning your two sons, Hophni and Phinehas. On the same day, both of them will die." What a tragic. God was going to judge his house because he had not judged his own house. You know, the scripture says in Proverbs 19, verse 18, there's a very practical word to men that says, "Discipline your son while there is hope." Eli didn't do it. He knew about it. He didn't respond. You say, how do you know that? Go over to 1 Samuel 3. When the Lord spoke to Samuel, remember, woke him up and he wasn't sure what was going on. What was that all about? Well, the message that God had to Samuel in speaking to Samuel, he says in verse 12, "In that day I'll carry out against Eli all that I have spoken concerning his house from beginning to end. For I have told him that I'm about to judge his house forever for the iniquity which he knew, because his sons brought a curse on themselves and he did not rebuke them." That's how he honored them above the Lord. You see, it is the, what is Deuteronomy 6, 8? You're to teach your sons to fear the Lord. How does a son fear the Lord? Did Eli's boys fear the Lord? No. You know why they didn't fear the Lord? Because they didn't fear their father. Because he never rebuked them. I can remember my dad saying, "Steve, come here." And he began to take his belt off of his pants. And I said, Dad, I'm really sorry, Dad. He said, "I know you're sorry. Come over here." "Dad, I'm really sorry." He said, and he wasn't mad, he wasn't angry, he wasn't losing his temper. And he didn't have a belt with a metal tip like this one. It was just an old black belt. He wasn't losing it, he wasn't angry, he was very calm. He said, "Steve, come here." "Dad, I'm really sorry." He said, "I know you're sorry." He said, "Did we not talk about this?" "Uh-huh, yeah." "And did I not say that if you did this, that I'd give you a couple of whacks?" "Yeah, yeah." "And so it was very clear to you." And this is embarrassing because I'm 23 years old. No, I wasn't 23 years old. But you see, when I was young, my dad did that. He wasn't an abuser. He didn't hate me. He wasn't beating me. You know what my dad was trying to do? My dad was trying to teach me that I couldn't cross authority and get away with it. My dad rebuked me. My dad would discipline me because he loved me. Hey guys, catch this. Fathers represent God to their little kids. That's amazing. Your little kids, you represent God to them. And they need to have a healthy fear. Not a terror, not that they're going to be beaten, but an awe and a respect that if I cross what he says, there are going to be consequences. Eli never did that. And he wasted his life. What a ruin his family became.
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0: John came home one day, and he'd been with some friends that came. He goes, "Dad, where's the Jeep? We live out in the country a little bit. It's quite a ways to school." I had gotten a Jeep so he could drive and take his brother to school. He said, "Where's my Jeep?" I said, "I gave it away." He said, "You what?" I said, "I gave it away. There was someone who needed a vehicle. I gave it to him." He said, "You gave away my Jeep?" I said, "That wasn't your Jeep. That was my Jeep. I was just letting you use it." He said, you, he couldn't assimilate this. Now, that wasn't the first step. There were steps in between. But you see, you discipline according to the transgression. And if there is a refusal to learn, you've got to get a little bit more strenuous in your discipline. That's how God does with us, if you read Hebrews 12. Gotten to a point where the irresponsibility had to be checked. Discipline your son while there is hope. Get his attention. Where's the Jeep? I gave it away. Well, how am I going to get to school? There's a bus stop out there. Well, Rachel had a car when she was my... Yeah, she did. But you know what? Rachel followed this and this and this and this. Rachel showed responsibility. At this point, John, you're not doing that. See, the principle is this, is that you show responsibility and you'll get privileges. But if you don't show responsibility, you lose privileges. Well, Dad, how long is it going to be? I said, well, I said, we're talking months. He said, months? I said, we're talking maybe close to a year. I want to see. And you know what began to happen? We went through a process. Why did I do that? Because I love this kid. And can I tell you something? A while back, John had a job, part-time job. He had to be at work at 5:30 in the morning. You know what? He was there every morning at 5:30. And he was there every morning, on time, 5:30, for 2 weeks straight. You know what they did? They gave him a raise because they'd never had anybody show up at 5:30 on time. Now, you know what my job is? Hey, here's the thing about boys. Boys never want to go to bed. Do they? Here's the other thing about boys. They never want to get out of bed. So somebody's going to have up to step up to the plate and teach those boys. See, you discipline so that you can move them to self-discipline. That makes sense? That's our job. Some of you guys are sitting here, and I got to close because I'm out of time. I got to say this word. Some of you guys are here and you say, Steve, this is breaking my heart because I've got a boy who's 25. He's not at home anymore. I've got a boy who's 35 or 45. He's away from the Lord. Steve, I'm afraid it's too late. Can I say this to you? If your boy is still alive, it's not too late. And let me say this to you, friend. You get on your face before Almighty God and say, Lord Jesus, would you help me to reconnect? It's going to be different than when he was 15. But would you help me to reconnect? Lord, don't let me be passive. Let me take initiative. And you know what? God wants to answer this prayer. You say, how do you know that, Steve? Because of the last verse of the last book of the Old Testament, Malachi 4:6, which says, and he, speaking of John the Baptist, we know that from Luke 1:17, and he, when he comes, will restore the hearts of the fathers to the children, and the children to the fathers, lest I come and smite the land with a curse. You know what Almighty God does? He wants to heal your family. That would delight him. He's looking for us to respond and be obedient, and if necessary, deny ourselves. Let's be those men, guys. Let's be those men. You guys with boys at home, you do the job. You love them. You love your wife. You follow Christ with all your heart. You don't screw around with sin. You be a man of God in integrity. You don't live one way at church and another way at home. They need to see the truth modeled at home as you follow Christ. Eddie's life was going well. He lived in one of the wealthiest areas of all of Chicago. He lived in a gated community. He had servants. He had beautiful gardens. His wife went shopping in a limo. His kids went in a chauffeur to school. He was an attorney. His practice, he couldn't believe the money he was making. He couldn't believe the quality of his life. But there was just one problem. Eddie was crooked. Eddie had one client by the name of Al Capone. It was Eddie's job to keep Al Capone out of jail. He was a brilliant attorney, and he did that. But Eddie had a problem. He had a problem with the violence and the murders. It was going too far. And here was the other thing. He had a little boy growing up in his house that he loved dearly. And this little boy looked up to him and admired him and respected him. He knew one day that his son was going to lose respect. And it was that fact that caused him to make a change in his life and to go to the police and hand them Capone's financial records. And when he did that, Al Capone was finished. But Eddie was finished. Because weeks later, walking down a street in Chicago, a car went by, opened up, and a hail of machine gun fire took him down and he lost his life. I fly through O'Hare quite a bit. As you walk through the terminals, there is a memorial, a monument to Butch O'Hare. They named the airport after him. He was the first naval pilot to get the Congressional Medal of Honor. He was the first ace of World War II. He was on a mission in World War II. He was flying with his squadron. He noticed his gas tank. It was veering on E. It hadn't been topped off. The commander instructed him to go back to the fleet. As he's going back to the fleet, off on the horizon, he sees a Japanese squadron of Zeros coming in to attack the fleet. He can't make contact with the fleet, so single-handedly, he attacks the squadron. He takes out plane after plane. His ammunition's gone. He starts ramming planes. He starts hitting them in their tails. The squadron turns and goes back. He lands. Everything was recorded on the gun camera. He'd taken out five Zeros. A year later, he was killed in another dogfight in a hail of machine gun fire, just as his father was killed by machine gun fire on the streets of Chicago years before. See, a lot of people think that Butch O'Hare is a hero because of what he did in the war. Butch O'Hare thought his father was a hero because at a certain point in his life, his father turned from doing what was wrong and stood up and did what was right and denied himself, and it cost him his life. That's what it may take for us. But God will bless us if we'll do it. Let's be those men to the glory of God. And let's now bow before Him. Father, we thank You for Your word. For the guys raising kids at home, don't let them get distracted. If they have been, help them make mid-course corrections. We make those all the way through life. Help us not to forget the most important work. Help us get focused. Help us to make the corrections. For the guys with prodigals, bring those prodigals back, we ask in Jesus' name. Put people around them. Let them have circumstances that crush them. Whatever it takes, bring them back as You brought the boy back in Scripture. And heal their family. You're the great Father. All of us are imperfect. We make mistakes. You've never disappointed us. Teach us how to do our work. We ask in Jesus' name. Amen.
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2: Boy, you got to give Steve credit for the story he shared about his reaction to his son's confession using alcohol and marijuana in high school. Yeah, Steve said, "This happened under my own nose while I was out teaching guys how to raise their family." And I can only imagine how embarrassing that would be. He went on to say, "What I want you to know is that I got diverted." And isn't that refreshingly honest? Mm-hmm. Steve's point was that we need to be intentional with our children and take the time to instill in them the ability to navigate these temptations. It's easy to focus too much time and effort into our careers, particularly for men. And Steve's reminding me of my most important job title, and that's dad, not president. And I must say, he really lived out those principles. Here's an inspiring quote from Steve that circulated on social media soon after he died in 2022. It's so appropriate. He said, "The greatest thing you can leave behind is a life well lived. No one knows when the finish line is. The very gates of hell cannot make us stumble unless we choose to remove ourselves from God's protection and power. We finish strong by fixing our eyes on Jesus." And in today's culture, which I regret to say is really pushing back against God's design for the family, it's even more important that we keep our eyes fixed on Jesus and let our neighbors see what a godly family looks like, even in its imperfections. And that's how a nation can be transformed, one family at a time. 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We've built the rocket, and we need you to fuel it. 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
1: 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And when you're online, look for our free parenting assessment. Now, this is really a cool resource for you. When you take this assessment, you answer questions and fill that out. It takes maybe 10 minutes or so, and then you'll get immediate results showing areas that you're really strong in and maybe one or two points of improvement. And tens of thousands of people have taken this. They found it helpful. Join them and take that free parenting assessment today. We're also going to link over to a free article we have for you, which includes a downloadable report card for your kids to fill out on you, mom or dad. Those resources and more at our website. Now, next time, Gabe and Rebecca Lyons share how you can work through conflict to stay connected in your marriage.
3: If we're not talking, we're not healing. Right. And so a marriage that stops talking, over time, the silence becomes resentment, the resentment becomes contempt. 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
8: God isn't through with his vineyard, if you will. God isn't through with his olive grove. God is not through with Israel. God is a God of forgiveness, and that's what I want you to get. God is going to forgive Israel, and God is going to cleanse Israel, and God is going to restore Israel to the place of blessing.
9: Welcome to Grace to You with John MacArthur. I'm your host, Phil Johnson. A great preacher once said, "There is as much joy in the heart of God when he forgives as there is in the heart of the sinner when he is forgiven." Now, is that how you see God? Do you see God as a father who is willing, even eager, to forgive his children? Or do you assume God is a stern judge who might forgive, but only reluctantly? Consider that today as John MacArthur shows you a picture of God's character from an Old Testament prophecy about the future of Israel. Today's lesson is part of John's current study titled The Return and Reign of Jesus Christ. But before the lesson, I have a letter here from a listener who wanted to let us know how God is using Grace to You in her life. Here's what Wendy told us. She writes, "I grew up in a Christian family, and I always thought I was a Christian, but I didn't understand the Bible, and I created my own version of God that I felt comfortable with.
10: At the age of 21, I read a book that convinced me that the Bible is actually God's word and not influenced by men. For the first time, I realized I had it all wrong, and I started to read the Bible. But who could help me understand what I was reading? About a year later, I stumbled upon John MacArthur's sermons on YouTube, and I was hooked. John taught me how to study the Bible and how to apply it to my daily life. I still read my MacArthur Study Bible daily. Little did I know that God was preparing me for a much more difficult time in my life. Due to several chronic illnesses, I currently live in pain every day, and I'm almost homebound at the age of 26. But I'm also really thankful that I have faith that gives me hope no matter my circumstances. And my faith is based on unshakable truth, thanks to John MacArthur's teachings. She signs it, Wendy. Well, Wendy, we're grateful for how God has worked through grace to you to strengthen you in these very difficult circumstances. Thank you for sharing your story. And friend, this kind of life-transforming ministry is made possible because of the support of listeners like you. To help put sound biblical teaching in the hands of people like Wendy around the world, consider partnering with us. I'll give you more details on how to do that before we end today. But right now, let's get to the lesson. To continue his study called The Return and Reign of Jesus Christ, here is John MacArthur.
8: God has in mind a wonderful day coming for Israel. Zechariah calls it the cleansing of Israel. In chapter 13 and verse 1, he says, "In that day there shall be a fountain opened to the house of David and to the inhabitants of Jerusalem for sin and for uncleanness." Zechariah predicts a day when Israel is going to be cleansed of sin and uncleanness. This is God's plan for his people Israel. Now, I want to back up from that future day to the past a little bit, and I'd like to have you look with me to the fifth chapter of Isaiah. Isaiah chapter 5, the great prophecy of the man of God, Isaiah. Now, here, the Lord is referring to the people Israel under the terminology of a vineyard. Verse 1, "Now will I sing to my well-beloved a song of my beloved touching his vineyard. My well-beloved, who is God, has a vineyard, who is Israel, in a very fertile hill," which obviously, or fruitful hill, which obviously would have reference to Canaan. God is the well-beloved who has a vineyard in a very fruitful hill. And he dug it, and he gathered out the stones, and he planted it with the choicest vine, and he built a tower in the midst of it, and also made a wine press in it, and he looked for it to bring forth grapes, and it brought forth wild grapes. God had a design for his people. He made the place for them. He cleaned it out, he prepared it, he planted them, the object of his love, and he waited for them to produce the grapes that he desired, and instead they were wild grapes, foreign to his plan, foreign, as it were, to the seeds he planted. Verse 3 says, "And now, O inhabitants of Jerusalem and men of Judah, judge, I pray you, between me and my vineyard." When the vineyard brought forth wild grapes, the vineyard became the object of judgment, and God is about to move on his own vineyard. "What could have been done more to my vineyard that I have not done in it? Why, when I looked for it to bring forth grapes, brought it forth wild grapes. And now I will tell you what I will do to my vineyard. I will take away its hedge," that is its protection. "It shall be eaten up. I'll break down its wall, and it shall be trampled down. And I will lay it waste. It shall not be pruned nor digged, but there shall come up briars and thorns. I will also command the clouds that they rain no rain upon it. For the vineyard of the Lord of hosts is the house of Israel, and the men of Judah his pleasant plant. And he looked for justice, but behold, oppression. He looked for righteousness, but behold, a cry." Now, God says, "I made a vineyard, and I planted it, and I expected it to respond to that in a way that it was reasonable to respond, and instead it rebelled, and it brought forth wild grapes, and thus I will judge it. I will tear down its hedge and its wall, and its protection is gone. I will lay it waste. It will neither be pruned nor digged. It won't be cared for. Briars and thorns will come up. The clouds will no longer rain upon it." God is here speaking of judgment upon Israel. And the reason God is judging Israel is because of Israel's unbelief and Israel's rebellion. You say, well, in Isaiah chapter 5, God really was upset with his vineyard, and he just said, that's it. And he laid it waste. That's right. Doesn't this indicate to us that God is really finished? That God, as far as Israel is concerned, as a vineyard, is done with them? Look at Romans chapter 11. In Romans chapter 11, he is saying the church is like a grafted in branch in a wild olive tree, from a wild olive tree. But in verse 24, he says to the Gentile church, "For if thou wert cut out of the olive tree which is wild by nature and grafted contrary to nature into a good olive tree," in other words, the church was literally grafted in to the place of blessing, the covenant place, place of salvation, "how much more shall these who are the natural branches," and who would that be? Israel, "be grafted into their own olive tree." The time is coming when God's going to put that natural branch right back in. God's going to replant that vineyard. God's going to restore that vineyard. And verse 26 says, "So all Israel shall be saved." Well, God isn't through with his vineyard, if you will. God isn't through with his olive grove. God is not through with Israel. God is a God of forgiveness, and that's what I want you to get. Even though Isaiah was so firm about God's attitude, and even though Jesus was so firm about it, God is a God of forgiveness, and God is going to forgive Israel, and God is going to cleanse Israel, and God is going to restore Israel to the place of blessing. One of the great preachers in American history was a man by the name of Henry Ward Beecher. Henry Ward Beecher characterized God's forgiveness with these words. Let me read them to you. "Let me go and saw off a branch from one of the trees that is now budding in my garden, and all summer long there will be an ugly scar where the gash has been made. But by next autumn it will be perfectly covered over by the growth. And by the following autumn it will be hidden out of sight. And in 4 or 5 years there will be but a slight scar to show where it has been. And in 10 or 20 years you would never suspect that there had been an amputation at all. Now, trees know how to overgrow their injuries and hide them, and love does not wait so long as trees do. It knows how to throw out all divine and beneficent juices, as it were, and hide from sight the wrongs done. And God says he forgives in the same way. He will never again make mention, as he declares in Ezekiel, to his people of their sins. He will never taunt them with them." End quote. God, in the wonderful love and grace that he sheds on Israel, will overgrow the scars. And when God restores Israel, it will be as if God never, ever broke the branch off, as if God never laid waste to the vineyard. No wonder the prophet Micah, in the 7th chapter in the 18th verse, said this, "Who is a God like unto thee, who pardoneth iniquity and passeth by the transgression of the remnant of his heritage? He retaineth not his anger forever, because he delighteth in mercy. He will turn again. He will have compassion on us. He will subdue our iniquities, and thou wilt cast all their sins into the depths of the sea." No wonder Micah said, "Who is a pardoning God like unto thee?" All that Israel did in the past to the prophets, as Isaiah stated it, all that they did to God's laws and commandments, all that they did in the life of Jesus Christ to the very Son, is going to be forgiven because God is a God of forgiveness, a God who wipes out scars. That's the nature of God's grace. You know, the whole Old Testament talks about God's forgiveness again and again. The whole sacrificial system is predicated on a forgiving God. In Psalm, I think it's 103:12. I could be wrong. Let me see. Yes. "As far as the east is from the west, so far has he removed our transgressions from us." I love this. "As a father pitieth his children, so the Lord pitieth them that fear him, for he knows our frame. He remembers that we are dust." And you can't expect a whole lot out of dust. You gotta give a little. So God is a God of forgiveness. In Jeremiah, the wonderful chapter of the New Covenant is 31. And in Jeremiah 31:34, it says, "And know the Lord, for they shall all know me, from the least of them to the greatest, saith the Lord, for I will forgive their iniquity," then this great statement, "and I will remember their sin no more." God forgets, he removes it as far as the east is from the west. In Acts chapter 3, verse 19, Peter says, "Repent therefore," and I love this, "and be converted, that your sins may be," what? "Blotted out." Blotted out. Totally removed. Though God is a God of forgiveness, God forgets. He blots out. He throws in the depth of the sea. He removes as far as the east is from the west. And it doesn't really matter what Israel has done in the past. It doesn't really matter even what they did in the time of Jesus Christ. Ultimately, and I say it doesn't matter, I don't mean that in a total sense. I mean it doesn't affect his nature. It lays nothing to bear on his nature that would change him. And no matter what they have done, he is still a God of forgiveness. And he will come to them in forgiveness. And that is the message of Zechariah chapter 13. God is a God of forgiveness. And that forgiveness is promised in the 13th chapter. That cleansing is promised to Israel. Now, as we come to the 13th chapter, Zechariah, by the inspiration of the Holy Spirit, outlines for us the elements of this cleansing. There are six. But Israel is going to be cleansed, and there are six elements to this cleansing. There are six elements, and we'll see them as we go. Let's just begin with the first one. First of all, Israel will be cleansed from the defilement of sin. From the defilement of sin. Verse 1. In that day means the day of the Lord, and it also means the day when Israel repents. There will be a fountain opened to the house of David and the inhabitants of Jerusalem. Now, those two terms are used to show the totality of this cleansing. The house of David speaks of the royalty, and the inhabitants of Jerusalem speak of the laity, as it were. So common person and royal person alike will enter into this cleansing. And this fountain will be open to them for sin and for uncleanness. In other words, this cleansing will be a cleansing from the defilement of sin. Frankly, this is the supreme need of the Jew. And I would add, it is the supreme need of the Gentile to be cleansed from defilement. The Bible says that every man is a sinner, that all have sinned and fallen short of the glory of God, that no one escapes. There is none righteous, no, not one, said the Apostle Paul. We are sinners, and cleansing and regeneration is needed. Particularly in relation to Israel, Zechariah is speaking here. Israel has been defiled for many reasons. Number one, because of historic disobedience to the law of God. Number two, because of an outright wholesale rejection of Jesus Christ as the Messiah. These things have brought about the defilement of the people of Israel. And they are guilty. And they are kept from salvation by these rejections and by continual hardness of heart and continual unbelief. In Romans 10:3, the Apostle Paul says, "For they, being ignorant of the righteousness of God, go about to establish their own righteousness." They are self-righteous. They are trying to establish their own righteousness, Paul says, and have not submitted to the righteousness of God. They have authored a system of works rather than the system of faith and grace that God authored. And in this state of rejection, unbelief, hardness of heart, Israel is guilty before God of sin. And of course, the greatest sin of all is to reject Christ, and they have done that. And now today you see the nation of Israel, the religious Jew, if you will, divided into three categories. You have the Orthodox, who are very few in number, very few, who still adhere in any sense to the Old Testament text, but violently are opposed to Jesus Christ. They stand in a place of unbelief and sin. Then you have the next group, which are known as conservative. And they are the moderately liberal Jews who don't accept the literalness of the Old Testament, but believe it has some spiritualized significance. They too reject Jesus Christ, and in fact, they reject the commands of God, spiritualizing them away. And then you have the most liberal of all, called the Reformed, who don't really believe that the Bible is anything more than sort of a human document in any sense. And they are basically a social club. And all these categories of Israelites stand in the place of sin, because the sin is rejecting Jesus Christ and the law and the principles of God's truth. But what happens in that day is wonderful. Look at it. In that day, a fountain, makor in Hebrew, it comes from a root verb which means to dig out. It could be a well or a spring or a fountain. And that's just what it means, a gushing fountain. Jeremiah 2:13 and Jeremiah 17:13 use the very same Hebrew word, and they talk about the fountain of living waters gushing out. That's the idea. Psalm 36:9 uses it and says, "For with thee is the fountain of life." It speaks of something just gushing out of a source. Now here it is not used as the source of life or the source of refreshment as in those other texts, but as a means of cleansing and purification. Now notice the word opened there. The word opened in the Hebrew has with it the idea of continuance, continuous, permanent opening. This thing, once it's opened, will be perennial. And it will be available as a source of perennial purification. Beloved, whenever God opens the fountain of cleansing, it's perennial. Now, frankly, the fountain of cleansing was opened at Calvary. Is that right? On the cross of Calvary, the fountain was opened. And it's been purifying souls ever since. And yet Israel has never been able to enter the purification because of their unbelief and hardness of heart. But the fountain has been opened for a long time to the whole world. But it won't be opened, as he says here, to Israel with a perennial cleansing until Israel comes in repentance. But I want to speak to you on this idea of the opening being a perennial thing. Once the fountain was open at Calvary, John says this, and the blood, 1 John 1, and the blood of Jesus Christ, God's Son, keeps on what? Cleansing us. It's perennial. The fountain was open at Calvary, and the flow is perennial. As long as there is sin, there's cleansing for the one who believes. And someday that perennial fountain will be open for Israel, for the house of David, and for the inhabitants of Jerusalem. And when they come in repentance and that fountain opens on a national basis to them, notice the end of verse 1, it'll be for sin and uncleanness. The word sin is significant. It means in the Hebrew to miss the mark, hatath, to miss the mark, to go in the wrong way. It was used in reference to sin against men and sin against God, a very common Old Testament word. But its root idea is you went wrong. You went the wrong way, down the wrong path, the path of disobedience, the path of indifference, the path of rebellion. It has to do then with what a person does, going away from God, behaving in a manner inconsistent with God's pattern. The second word, uncleanness, is a word that means something that is to be shunned or something you are to flee from. The word is used, for example, with any kind of ceremonial impurity in the book of Leviticus. And it has to do with those things that would ceremonially defile somebody like a dead body. So it has to do with defilement, something to be shunned, something that would bring defilement. And so the point is this. Israel will be cleansed of its own moral defilement and of its tendency to behave and go in the wrong direction. So this is twofold. Israel's cleansing will have to do with what it is and what it does, you see. Because that's how sin manifests itself. It is a matter of what we are, and consequently, it is a matter of what we do. And so this will come as a cleansing from the defilement of sin. And this is the thing that everybody needs. I thank God that there are some who've already entered into the fountain that was opened at Calvary, some Jews, Jewish Christians. You're part of the remnant of this day, and you've entered into the fountain that yet has to be opened for the nation when the nation repents, when Jesus returns. But all of us need this cleansing because all of us are defiled. We all have that moral defilement in our nature, and we all walk in a way that is wrong, away from God. Solomon said when he dedicated the temple, he stood up and he said in 1 Kings 8:46, there is no man that doesn't sin. And that's true. And if it's true, then there is no man who doesn't need cleansing. David, the psalm singer of Israel, said in Psalm 14, the Lord looked down from heaven on the children of men to see if there were any that did understand and seek God. They are all gone aside. They are altogether become filthy. There is not that doeth good. No, not one. And Paul reiterated that text in Romans 3. You say, well, how do you get into the cleansing? By faith. by looking at the one who was pierced, just like 12:10 says, by looking at one who was pierced for you on the cross and one who came out the other side of the grave and did it for you, bore your sin, and believing in him and receiving him as Savior. And his cleansing is applied to you. In that future day, Israel is going to experience that as a nation. They're going to come back into the place of covenant relationship with God. Only the blood of Christ can cleanse in that way. It's the only fountain that can do it. In Hebrews 9:13, it says, if the blood of bulls and goats and the ashes of an heifer sprinkling the unclean sanctifies to the purifying of the flesh, how much more shall the blood of Christ, who through the eternal Spirit offered himself without spot to God, purge your conscience from dead works to serve the living God? The blood of Christ can purge. Let's pray. Father, thank you for the clarity with which the Spirit of God penetrates our hearts. We know where history's going. We know that you'll bring all things to pass as you have planned. We know that not one word that goes forth from your lips ever fails. We look forward to the day when you are king, when you reign, when the kingdom is here. In the meantime, Father, our hearts are so burdened, so broken over the many, the multitudes, the millions in our world who have never come to the fountain that's already open for them. Father, help us to bring them, Jew and Gentile, out of unbelief, out of hardness, out of rebellion, to the cleansing fountain that is flowing at Calvary. This we desire, because this we know you desire, because you're not willing that any should perish, but that all should come to repentance. For Christ's sake, we ask these things. Amen.
10: 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Remember to watch Grace to You television this Sunday on DirecTV Channel 378. And be back tomorrow for a message that will encourage you to remain faithful in evangelism, even if you don't see much fruit from your efforts. We're continuing John MacArthur's study called The Return and Reign of Jesus Christ. Don't miss the next 30 minutes of unleashing God's truth one verse at a time on Grace to You.
4: Small seeds can make big impacts. I remember growing up in Arkansas and we'd have gardens everywhere. And Mom would say, give me, you know, two or three seeds of mustard greens or corn or potatoes, peanuts, whatever we planted, because we planted a lot. And man, we'd have a great time during harvest. And it was really good during the winter. We had a lot to eat. I think about what Mother Teresa said. Not all of us can do great things, but we can do small things with great love. And that truth shows up every day. And that's how small acts of love work. A kind word, showing up on time, helping someone when you didn't have to. The moments may seem small, but they shape atmospheres and touch lives. God's not asking us to do everything. He's asking us to do our part with the right heart. Colossians 3:17, whatever you do, do it all in the name of the Lord Jesus. So let's not underestimate the small. When love is in it, just like those seeds, what seems little can make a lasting impression.
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12: Hey, this is Pastor David Gies of Village Church. Consider this. God's word is not just for hearing, it's for doing. James 1, 22 and 25 says, "Be doers of the word and not hearers only, being no hearer who forgets, but a doer who acts. He will be blessed in his doing." James 1 is not saying don't hear, as if we're not supposed to read God's word and listen to his voice. It's rather saying don't hear only, because hearing leads to doing. It's like a mirror. Mirrors aren't for us to see only, but to see and respond accordingly. If you're off to an important work meeting and you look in the mirror and you don't just look at the speck in your teeth, you're going to do something about it. 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
4: 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Amen? Amen. 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Torrey, H.A. Ironside, and George Sweeting, men committed to proclaiming the truth of God's word. 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
18: Sinfulness is not breaking religious or social norms. Sinfulness is worshiping anything other than God. It could be your car. I don't think many of you worship your cars. I've seen your cars, so I'd be kind of surprised. But I guess it's a possibility.
19: Welcome to the God-Centered Life with Josh Moody. 10th chapter of the book of Judges. We're calling the study Sin Not. It's in the series Get Over Yourself. Take a look at the book of Judges.
1: Josh Moody is senior pastor of College Church in Wheaton, Illinois, and I'm Todd Bestia. Josh, you sound energized in our opener, and I think we're going to see that energy maintain itself throughout. Sermons on sin really draw a congregation together, don't they?
20: Nice, easy topic. And,
1: yeah.
20: And what's everyone, you know, if you do a survey for the congregation, they say, what do we want to hear more about? They're all say, 98% more about sin, I don't think. So, yeah, but we've got to preach what the Bible says, so here we go.
1: All right, well, let's jump in. You might want to tighten up the seatbelt because this is going to be a ride, not unlike some of the congregation's cars, I'm guessing. Judges chapter 10. Here's Josh.
21: Well, I don't know about you, but when it comes to sin, I find it wonderfully easy to spot other people's. I used to think that preaching about love was the most wonderful thing to do in the world, but I discovered after I preached about love several times that actually preaching on love always got you lots of criticism. It fascinated me that you could preach a whole stonking sermon on how we ought to love each other and then get several people coming up to you afterwards, criticizing you vehemently for very

I mean, for instance, take suing. I lived in England for most of my life, of course, a good 29 years or so, and I have to say that I was never once sued by anyone, and not even close in that entire time. That wasn't because I was a perfectly pleasant person all the time, but it just never seemed to enter anyone's head that the way to deal with me was to sue me. I've been in America 8 years now, and I have been sued twice. Both were dismissed, I hasten to add. And in case you're thinking you might like to make it number three, I found some pretty shark-like lawyers as well. But they were just for the most ridiculous things. One person sued me after we got into a minor fender bender because his suit got ruined because we stood outside in the rain. Now, you have to realize we both stood outside in the rain, that the accident was 50-50 in terms of fault, and I kid you not, he and I sheltered together under an umbrella lent us by one of the passing members of the church who happened to see us standing out there. Someone else attempted to sue me, I kid you not, because the person slipped on the porch because it was wet when it was raining. All I can say is watch out when it rains in New Haven. It doesn't rain cats and dogs, it rains lawyers, you know. I asked you, do people not have anything better to do with their lives? All those sinners, those nasty drunks. You know, sermons on sin are fun, aren't they? It gives us a really good chance to look at everyone else's sins. But the Bible's not like that about sin, is it? There is no one righteous, not even one, and yes, I'm afraid that means me. And you, by the way, too, just in case you think, amen, a little too quickly about me being a sinner. We all are. But even that's easy to say, isn't it? You know that already, don't you? The really tricky thing about sin is that it is deceptive. I mean, after all, who gave Jesus all the difficulties? It wasn't the publicans and the quote-unquote sinners, was it? It was the religious people. The scribes, the Pharisees, the religious leaders, and regular attenders at religious meetings, just like you and I. Here we are, and we can't possibly be sinful, can we? After all, we are in church. But it was the religious people that Jesus really came against, wasn't it? The tax collector who beat his breast and said, woe is me, I'm a sinner, who went home justified. Not the guy who said, I thank you, I'm not like other people, those nasty people who sue people all the time, or those horrible whoever they are people, those Canadians or whatever. Glad I'm not like them. He missed the whole point. And so this passage is all about sin. Verse 10, we have sinned against you, forsaking our God and serving the Baals. But what do they say that God, when they say that, God doesn't immediately jump back into their arms, into their laps and says, oh, that's all right then. No, he's waiting for a deeper realization of what's really going on before fellowship with God can be renewed in all its power. So, you know, this morning, we're going to look at this really fun topic. Not a hard, difficult sermon like one on love or anything nasty like that, but the really fun, easy sermon on sin. On all those other bad, nasty people that gives us a chance to point fingers at them, right? But what we're going to find is, verse 60, God couldn't bear their misery any longer. That we're going to see, because God cannot bear our misery, he bears our sin. It's a text that not only teaches us of the real tough stuff about sin, but also the amazing love of God, his mercy and compassion that moves him to find a solution to the great big mess that we make of our own lives. Well, first, sin creates misery, and this is emphasized in verses 6 through to 9, isn't it? With all the horrible stuff that began to happen to God's people because they messed up for 18 years, they're oppressed and groaned and had a horrible, great, long, extended, bad hair day. And God was, in verse 7, angry with them. He was fed up that they turned from him again. And also through, verses 1 to 5, though, which are about two of the minor judges, but which kind of lead up to the situation they found themselves in. It's easy, this sermon on sin thing, isn't it? You can immediately think of all the people who need to hear it. Perhaps you can begin to go through your mind already, those you can get to the webpage to download the sermon, to listen to it. It's a good thing I'm not preaching on love. That would be really difficult, wouldn't it? Well, Tola and Jaya, what about them? They were minor judges, so-called, not because they were unimportant, but because we don't have much about them. You know, if you want a challenge, try and lead a Bible study on verses 1 to 5 only of chapter 10 of Judges. They lived, they died. Jaya had 30 sons on 30 donkeys, so that must mean that... And, you know, the number 30 is symbolic of, well... And that donkeys are particularly important.

0: because they... Well, anyway, what is the point of these guys here, I was asking myself, you know? All scripture is God-breathed, you know, the Bible tells us, and is useful for teaching. So what is the teaching message of these two, the jokers, Tola and Jaya? Well, the only thing I could get out of it is the length of time. Tola led for 23 years, then Jaya for 22, and then, verse 6, it all goes pear-shaped again. I mean, give me a break. You would think after 45 years of going in one good direction, it wouldn't be so quick to go wrong, wouldn't you? And not only go wrong, but go worse wrong than before, with now not just Baal, but Ashtoreth, and then also, you know, not just those two, but then the gods of Aram, and then the gods of Sidon, and then the gods of Moab, then the gods of the Ammonites, and then the gods of the Philistines. Sounds like a really trendy, pluralistic church these days, doesn't it? Open and affirming. Like a credit card sign saying, we accept all credit cards, you know, we accept all gods here, come along in and be merry, you know, all the gods of the Ammonites, Philistines, everything else, you know, open and affirming. So I think the point is that you cannot stop sin structurally. You cannot set up the perfect system. The law will not stop sin. Even if Tola and Jaya were the greatest leaders since Lincoln or Washington or Moses, and we have no way of knowing because there's so little written about them, but they certainly lasted a long time in peaceful situation, didn't they? But even if that is the case, it just comes back again, this sin thing, this idolatry thing. And so the solution to sin is not more law. It is more grace. This is the great lesson the contemporary church needs to learn. I do not want you to learn 15 ways to have a perfect church. I want you to receive grace. You can have 45 years of wonderful leadership, but then it can all go pear-shaped. You need to get Jesus yourself, know him yourself, experience him yourself. Otherwise, it's miserable.
1: We'll jump back into chapter 10 of Judges in a moment. But first, we're enjoying a 2007 series from Josh that was preached at his previous church assignment on the East Coast. He is now, of course, senior pastor of College Church located in Wheaton, Illinois, about 30 miles west of the city of Chicago. And this is the preaching ministry called God-Centered Life. Let's get back into our Judges study. Here's Josh.
0: Now, there's no way of slicing and dicing it nicely, so I'll just come out and say it. The sin makes you unhappy. Granted, you can be unhappy sometimes doing the right thing, but you're not unhappy yourself. If you are deeply unhappy with your life, if you're a Christian here this morning, and you just are not happy, you are miserable. There are two possibilities, I think. Either you're depressed, and you need to get some help to get out of it in some serious way, or you're in sin. Now, it can be both, of course, but not necessarily. I mean, there are people who are depressed and holy, of course. Many a godly man has struggled with feeling miserable because of his depression, Spurgeon, to name but one. But the point is, you need at last to ask that question. I'm not saying you need to jump up and down and say hallelujah five times and do the religious can-can before you can prove that you're really not sinful this morning. There are some people who just smile all the time, aren't there? I don't mean that. I'm talking about joy. I'm talking about that we have eternal joys at the right hand of God to enjoy forever, that we are in personal relationship with the Lord of the universe. And if you know that, how can you anything other than have joy? And you see, there's nothing holy about sulking around. And the one thing that's going to make you miserable is all these different gods, open and affirming. Let's have a bit of Ashtoreth and Aram and Sidon. It'll make you miserable. There is one God and one Lord, and to bow before him is the royal road to happiness. Second, but what is sin? And this is answered here by showing us that sin is idolatry. See, sin is not just breaking rules. That's what we tend to think about sin, isn't it? So to be a sinner is to be a bad little boy, and to be righteous is to be a good little boy or girl. But that's not it. Sinfulness is not breaking religious or social norms. Sinfulness is worshipping anything other than God. It could be your car. I don't think many of you worship your cars. I've seen your cars, so I'd be kind of surprised. But I guess it's a possibility. Sin makes you miserable. And misery comes from worshipping something other than God, who is the source of all joy. I don't mean that you're sitting around actually singing songs to your car, or your boyfriend, or your academic career, or your business, you know. Praise Jane from all, whom all blessings flow, or something, you know. Great is Yale's faithfulness, or something, you know. You know. And can it be that I should gain an interest in my bank account, you know, or whatever it is. Worship isn't really just singing songs. That can be worship, but worship is much more than that. We are to worship God with our whole lives, with our bodies, with our minds, as Romans 12 verse 1 and following teaches us. The idol worship is that which, A, takes up your thoughts. What is the default mode of your mind? Where does your mind go to when it's not being filled with some drivel like this? Does it go to God and his glory, or you and your hopes for fame or success or your longings for a child or something? Where is your worship? B, that which takes your resources. Where your treasure is, there is your heart also, the Lord taught us. If you want to know what you're worshiping, look at your bank account. That will tell you. And if it's not the God of the Bible, you'll be miserable, this passage teaches us. You can worship church, you know. That's not the same either. All those religious people on Jesus' day did. They just like the aesthetics, perhaps. Or there are people today who do. They like church music. They like church buildings. They want to come visit us just because we've got a nice, pretty church building. But tell them about God. Well, no, thank you. You can keep him out of church. What do you think you're trying to do? Make church about God or something? There are people who want a church-centered religious experience, but we have a God-centered church. I mean, it's all very tricky, this idolatry thing, isn't it? It's hard to unravel, but I reckon there must be a lot of it around. After all, do we really think that God wants there to be 3% attendance at gospel-preaching churches in Connecticut? I do not think so. So why is he, in his great sovereignty, who can create worshippers out of the stones, allowing that to happen? Because we've turned our back on him, surely. Sin makes you miserable. Sin is idolatry. And so the third point this morning, and finally, genuine repentance is desperate. This is verses 15 to 17. This week it was revealed what had caused the Californian fire in Los Angeles County that had consumed more than 38,000 acres and destroyed 21 homes. You know that fire that ravaged the whole area of the country there and in some parts killed people and threw people out of their homes and was a disaster of a great scale? A boy playing with matches. A boy. Not intentionally. I guess. Not trying to cause that devastation, simply playing. But playing with matches. Don't play with fire. A little match. A little thing. You're only playing around. And you're right, yeah, I'm not talking about you. I'm talking about that other person, really nasty person over there. I'm not talking about us in church. I'm talking about the nasty world out there. The church of God has always come to repentance before genuine revival has broken out to reach out to the world. Now, I'm not asking you to come forward to the altar. There's nothing magical about the physical movement forwards or sideways or backwards. I'm asking for verse 15. We have sinned. Not them. Do you notice? Do with us whatever you think best, but please rescue us now. It is desperate. They're not messing around now. They're throwing themselves at the mercy of God. And it's not just words now, is it? Then they got rid of the foreign gods among them and served the Lord. I don't mind whether you've been baptized, confirmed, christened, publicly professed, walked the aisle, learned the funny handshake, signed on the dotted line, filled out the response card, sat out, knelt down, been knocked over, danced, or done any number of religious activities. What I want to know is if you're in the place of verse 15. Because there can be no joy without great sense of sin. There can be no realization of the wonders of Christ and who he is without a profound realization of what he has done for you. Otherwise, we're just hypocrites. We're playing with fire. For there is no one righteous, not even one, not even a baptized, christened, aisle walked, sinner's prayer prayed, dancing, card signing one, not one, not even one, only in Christ. Someone sent to me this excerpt from Jonathan Edwards this week by email. I have often, since I lived in this town, had very affecting views of my own sinfulness and vileness. Very frequently so as to hold me in a kind of loud weeping, sometimes for a considerable time together, so that I have often been forced to shut myself up. I have had a vastly greater sense of my own wickedness and the badness of my heart since my conversion than ever I had before. He carries on. Though it seems to me that in some respects I was a far better Christian for 2 or 3 years after my first conversion than I am now, and lived in a more constant delight and pleasure, yet of late years I have had a more full and constant sense of the absolute sovereignty of God and a delight in that sovereignty, and have had more of a sense of the glory of Christ as a mediator as revealed in the gospel. On one Saturday night in particular, had a particular discovery of the excellency of the gospel of Christ above all other doctrines, so that I could not but say to myself, this is my chosen light, my chosen doctrine, and of Christ this is my chosen prophet. It appeared to me sweet beyond all expression to follow Christ, and to be taught and enlightened and instructed by him, to learn of him and live to him. He describes in this long excerpt from personal narrative the feeling that he had that to say that he was worse than the devil of hell was not enough. When he saw God in his great glory, he realized what an incredible sinner he was. And that realization got more as he grew on the Christian life, because he got closer to God and realized more what he was really like. And at the same time, because of that realization, the gospel of Jesus became more and more beautiful to him, that he loves such a one as me, that he loves such a one as me. And the power of the gospel, in all its beauty and reality and splendor, was written anew on his heart. And that's what I want for us this morning. And all what Edwards wrote there in his personal narrative seems to me a pretty good commentary of Romans 7, verse 24. What a wretched man I am. Who will rescue me from this body of death? Thanks be to God through Jesus Christ our Lord. Or Romans 3, 20-22, therefore no one we declared righteous in his sight by observing the law. Rather, through the law we become conscious of sin. But now righteousness from God apart from law has been made known, to which the law and the prophets testify. This righteousness from God comes through faith in Jesus Christ to all who believe. And I bet you're glad I'm not preaching on that really difficult subject of love, and instead on this really easy passage about sin. It's also a pretty good comment on Judges 10, verse 16. Then they got rid of foreign gods among them and served the Lord, and he could bear Israel's misery no longer. Because you see, this is the message of the passage. Because God cannot bear our misery, he bears our sin. He deals with the cause of the problem himself in his death for us on the cross, that we might be happy with him forever. When George Whitefield was preaching, there was a group that got together to pester him and mock him called the Hellfire Club. Thorpe, one of its leaders, was performing for the rest of them, imitating Whitefield and all his mannerisms and cadences of speech, and performing to great laughter all Whitefield's earnest warnings about hell and God's wrath and the need for repentance, and really hamming it up with laughter and humor around, when suddenly Thorpe himself was converted on the spot. That's the power of God. That's what God can do. That's why we need to repent of our sin
2: that we could find all our joy and delight in God now and forever. Not in church, not in religious activities, in God himself. Leave the misery of your idolatry. Oh, it seems so nice, doesn't it? That little shiny idol. It seems to give us such a good kick, doesn't it? It will turn to ashes in your mouth. Leave the misery of our idolatry and worship God alone.
3: That's Josh Moody, and this is the God-Centered Life. Your first point was that sin creates misery. And then towards the end, I'm quoting you, Josh, because God cannot bear our misery, he bears our sin. So, ironically, in the midst of a sermon on sin, you're pointing to the ultimate example of love?
4: Yeah, that's right. Exactly, Todd. Exactly. You know, God is a God of love, and he loves us. He wants, and so he bears our sin. Yeah, it's a great connection.
3: Excellent. Thank you for that, Josh. Well, we're excited to hear from you, no matter where you're listening. On basically the other side of the planet, we love that we're hearing from folks listening in India. Now, if you happen to be a little closer to where we're located or plan to travel this fall, we'd love to have you join us in person on Monday, October 12th. That's the date for the 2026 Word Conference. 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Josh will be joined by Dr. Jonathan Griffiths for a candid look at the church and society today. 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
6: Tony Dungy is just one of many celebrities to visit Disneyland after winning. Dungy led the Indianapolis Colts to win Super Bowl 41 in 2007, and like other champions, they celebrated at Disney. King David celebrated in a different way after his victories. He wrote a poem, Psalm 18. In it, he tells how at times he was almost defeated, but he did not give up. He knew from his close relationship with God that God would not abandon him. Here is how he expressed his appreciation for God's deliverance. I love you, Lord. You are my strength. The Lord is my rock, my fortress, and my Savior. My God is my rock, in whom I find protection. He is my shield, the power that saves me, and my place of safety. I called on the Lord, who is worthy of praise, and he saved me from my enemies. King David anticipates what believers in Christ can now expect from God. Based on the sacrifice Jesus made for our sins, God has declared his eternal love and commitment to those who accept his Son. Like David, we face difficulties. Yet also, like David, we count on God to bring us through. David knew from his prior intimate experiences with God that he could count on God to protect and provide for him. we can have that same confidence in God.
7: If you'd like to learn more about God and His plan for your life, visit urbanministries.com.
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19: Never pray with them. Never have Bible study with them. Don't correct them when they're wrong. Don't do any of that. And wonder why my son hasn't made anything of his life.
20: Dr. Tony Evans says many problems young people face can be traced back to a leadership vacuum.
19: All the kids lose when the father is nowhere to be found.
20: This is the Alternative Broadcast, featuring the timeless biblical teachings from the archives of Dr. Tony Evans. It's been said that true leadership is the art of guiding others with integrity, humility, and vision. And that's part and parcel to the biblical instruction for spiritual leadership in the family. But today, Dr. Evans points out that merely calling yourself a leader is quite different from actually functioning as a leader. Let's join him as he explains.
19: The Bible makes it clear that you know when God has cursed a land. When its fathers are nowhere to be found. Fatherlessness, the scourge of our day. We're introduced in one verse to a father. 1 Chronicles chapter 7. We are given the genealogy of the descendants of a man named Asher. Asher, according to verse 30, has 4 boys and a daughter. He's got 5 children. Asher is a special man because of the heritage he built. And if you, as men in particular, supported by, of course, the women, the ladies, will take to heart these few principles from this one verse, it could be a life-transforming experience, both for you and your family. The first thing we read about Asher is that the sons of Asher were the heads of the father's houses. The first thing we note about Asher then is that he raised his sons to be leaders. They weren't just in the house, eating the food of the house. taking up space around the house. According to the verse, these were heads of houses. Headship in the Bible refers to the leadership role that God has called a man to have with respect to his family. He is head of the house. But sons, led by the father, took their leadership role seriously. They were heads of the father's houses. Every man, without exception, has been created to be a leader because every man has been created to be head of a household. That is, if you get married and you have a wife and you have a family, you are in the leadership position. Now, you may be a poor leader, a mediocre leader, a trifling leader, or maybe even an excellent leader, but every man has been given a leadership tag because every man has been called to be head of his home. A leader is one who knows the way, shows the way, and goes the way. He knows where he's going. He goes there and he shows others how to join him in getting there. These were heads of houses. What then does it take for a man to be the head? If you're going to give direction because you're in the role of authority and you're going to own the responsibility, what does that look like? What did Asher's sons look like if they were the functional head, not just with a title? Well, the first thing a leader will always have is a picture. We call it vision. A leader always sees out in front of everybody else. A leader is always looking ahead. He has a clear mental picture, watch this, of a better future. When your wife married you, if you are deemed married, you probably made promises. And I can bet you all of your promises involved a better future. You talked about dreams and goals, and you painted a picture that she believed. She got a picture of a better future. A leader always has to have vision. A leader, in this case, the head of a home, does not only see the acorn, he sees the oak tree. Martin Luther King had a dream of a better future, which led to a civil rights movement. Nehemiah had a dream of a better Jerusalem, which led him to go back and rebuild the walls. Joshua and Caleb had a better picture, and so they could see that they could take the promised land. One of the reasons that heads of households today don't dream is because they don't see. Or all they see is what they're looking at. And then a leader has to have a plan. Having a picture is where you start. You gotta see something. You gotta have passion because that's the fire to motivate you to do it. But then you got a plan. You gotta have a map. How are we gonna get from here to there? Whenever God did something in the Bible, it was tied to a plan. Even the death of his son, who was slain before the foundation of the world, it was tied to a plan. God was working something out according to a plan. So if you're gonna be the head, and it not just be a title, then you need a picture of a better future, you need a passion to get there, and you need a plan that's going to take us from where we are to where we are. This ain't about, I hope we get there someday. So here's my question to the heads of houses by title. If your family were to ask you, what is your dream for us, Dad? Could you articulate it? Do they feel the fire? And have they ever been shown a plan? If not, you are a leader by title, not by function. So he raised heads of households. Secondly, he raised sons who were excellers, choice men. He raised the cream of the crop. Not just boys, not just men, but the top of the line. Choice means top of line. You know how when you go to pick fruit and you look at it, you want the best, the ripest, you want the one with the most color in it, you want the choice fruit. He raised choice children. These were sons who you would not mind your daughter marrying. Our problem for ladies today is not that there aren't men to marry. It's just that there aren't enough men worth marrying. It says he raised choice men, that is, men of high character, high ethical standards, who accepted responsibility. Have you ever been behind somebody who was signaling right but turning left? See, a lot of guys talk a good game. All he has to have done is listen to somebody else and he can quote them. Which way is he turning? Not which way is he talking. A person signaling right and turning left is confused. These were men of high standards. They were not mediocre. They were not trying to make it. What's happening, brother? I'm trying to make it. Oh, you ain't it. You ain't it. Because trying to make it is getting by. Praise God for the many men who are here today who weren't just trying to get by, who weren't just satisfied with the status quo. These were choice men. But they were choice men. Watch this. Because Asher raised them to be that. He was the kind of father who insisted on excellence and was not satisfied with mediocrity. Let me explain something, man. If you are satisfied with your kids being mediocre, mediocre is what you're going to get. And mediocre is what you're going to raise, and they're going to be satisfied with mediocre grades, and they're going to be satisfied with mediocre performance, and they're going to be satisfied with mediocre friends, and they're going to be satisfied to date mediocre women because you raised them to be mediocre boys. No, no, no. Asher decided my boys are going to be cream of the crop, creme de la creme. Choice men. It amazes me today how in a room that's crowded and where there are no more seats, that men will allow women to stand for an inordinate amount of time and not budge. And it's not just young women, older women too. They don't care because we're not raising our boys to be choice men. We say, boy, if you can just get by like your daddy, you're going to be okay. And so they don't want to get up on Saturday and do their work. They don't want to fulfill their responsibilities. No, you're not going to hold them accountable if they do a sloppy job. So they grow up and mediocre boys or trifling boys become trifling men. But it says he raised his sons to be excellers, high standards, choice. There ought to be a line of excellent ladies wanting your boys to choose them because they are the pick of the litter. They're not just average. And I don't mean that in an academic sense. I mean, a person can only maximize their potential. I mean, they maximize their God-given giftedness. And the best way for them to maximize it is to see you maximizing yours. A father should tell his son about his dreams. And maybe you won't see all of your dreams. Maybe he'll pick it up and go further. But he ought to know that he can dream and that there is a better future than the one you had that you have planned for him. If you only finished high school, you want him to go further than you. You want him to be a choice man.
20: 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Don't go away.
1: If you're like most Christians, there are people in your life who know you but may not know Jesus. You really want to do something about that, but don't feel equipped to share your faith effectively. In other words, maybe if you knew more, you could do more. Well, that's where the Tony Evans Training Center comes in. 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
20: 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I'll repeat that contact information for you after part two of today's lesson on the spiritual patriarch. Let's rejoin Dr. Evans in 1 Chronicles chapter 7.
19: It says he raised excellence. He raised choice men, men of high standards. Thirdly, he raised warriors. According to verse 40, he raised mighty men of valor. A man of valor is a warrior. Talk about his bravery. A man ready to do battle. Men are innately warriors. You know? Men are innately warriors. See, that's why we love football, because that's men at war. That's men at war. That's why we're so competitive by nature, because that's men at war. And I'm not talking about out to hurt people. I'm just talking about that sense of boldness. Valor means bold and brave and gutsy. He says he raised not only brave men, but mighty brave men. Mighty men of valor. Men who were ready to take a stand when a stand needed to be taken. A warrior is a man trained and equipped for battle. A man of courage and conviction who will take risk for a good cause. I'm not talking about fools. I'm talking about people who have a good cause. But now we enter into a massive problem, particularly for our boys, for our children in general, but particularly for our boys. Because instead of raising mighty men of valor, we are raising weak boys, because they're being raised by weak men who are passive. It's like the little boy whose father was on a business trip, and the father was on a business trip. He said, well, dad's on a business trip, so I'm the boy. He only had two sisters, so I am now the head of the family. So I'm going to sit in dad's chair tonight. The mother was impressed. The little boy was taken over. Said, okay, have a seat in dad's chair. The sisters got ticked off. What you think you're doing? You ain't no father. You ain't no, hey, you don't know what you're doing. He says, but I'm the boy, and so I'm taking dad's place. Mother was impressed. Sister said, okay, if you're going to take dad's place, I'm going to present you with a family problem. Let me see how you answer it. So she manufactured this family problem, said, what you going to do about that? The boy thought for a moment and said, I'm going to do what Dad would do. Well, what would Dad do? Ask your mother. No, mighty men of valor. Today we're living in a world of boys who have become weak. They can't make decisions. They don't take a stand for what is right. They follow the crowd, which is why so many of them are getting in trouble with the crowd, because Dad's not there saying, no, you ain't going with them. You're not staying out that late, and you're not going there. How come, Dad? Real simple. I said so. It ain't that deep. It's because I said so. That's why. But either the dad is not there to create a mighty man of valor. Now here's the problem. Because no matter how good a mother is, and I certainly appreciate the yeoman's work that so many, particularly of our single women, have done, but no matter, look, if a boy is raised by a mother with women all day at school, the Sunday school teacher at church is a woman. He is around women 24/7. So all the kids lose when the father is nowhere to be found. All the kids lose. But because fathers in particular and men in general are not at their post, they're not at the table, they're not setting the agenda, they're not getting the reports, they're not critiquing the activity, they don't know who the friends are. You say, well, what's my wife supposed to do? Real simple, help. She's not supposed to replace. She's only supposed to assist. So what you can't do, it is fine for her to help you do, but she should not feel she is the responsible agent here. Because she's not. Finally, he raised mentors. It says his sons were the heads of the princesses. Because his sons were chiefs of the princesses. A prince is a king waiting to happen. All of us have played checkers. You know when you play checkers and you jump and you become a king? What do? You get crowned. You know, you put a crown on there. Because now you were just on the board, but now you to become a king, you get crowned. He calls the son, his grandsons, the son of his sons, princesses. That's a king waiting to happen. That means they've got to be developed from princehood to kingship. And that's mentoring. That's mentoring or training. A lot of people spend more time training dogs than they do children. Never pray with them. Never have Bible study with them. Don't lead them to church. Don't correct them when they're wrong. Don't let them go with them so that they can learn and see what Dad is doing. Don't do any of that and wonder why my son hasn't made anything of his life. You can't be a father and not be present in the life of your sons. I got a phone call from a desperate mother, someone listen, single parent, you know, trouble. I said, okay, give me his number. I call, I talk to the boy. I said, now look, your mama from this day forward is going to have absolutely no trouble out of you. She's giving you your assignments. You will do your assignments. You will ask her, is there anything else she needs you to do? Or she going to tell me? He's on the phone. Yes, sir. Yes, sir. Yes, sir. Yes, sir. Yes, sir. Mother says, he's turning around. That's what he needed. That's all he needed. That's why you must mentor your sons and be involved in the mentoring of other children who are not yours, who still need a man in their lives. He closes by saying, and the number of them enrolled by genealogy for service and war was 26,000 men. Wait a minute now. Asher only had four boys. But by the time the boys were finished, and the grandsons and the great-grandsons, it says he got 26,000 men ready to go to battle. Oh, I like that. You may think I'm this one lone man. No. No, because when you roll this thing out right and you get enough men influencing enough kids who become men themselves, all of a sudden he got 26,000 men saying, what you say? Huh? Hey. They weren't men in hiding. They were men on record. They were not men in a closet. They were men you could count and count on. They were men not just talking. They were men who you could find.
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0: My mom used to often say, hey, I'm not your friend, I'm your parent. And any good coach knows there's a difference between being liked and helping somebody win. A coach who never corrects players, you may be popular, but that team will never reach its full potential. And the same is true for parents, mentors, pastors, leaders. Hey, they're not called to simply tell us what we want to hear. Wouldn't that be nice? But it's not good for us. They're called to help people become who God created us to be. Proverbs 22:6, train up a child in the way he should go, or she, or they. When we're young, correction can feel not good. Rules feel unfair. Truth feel uncomfortable. But years later, if you're honest, you'll look back and realize those difficult conversations, they weren't punishment at all. Those conversations were protection, preparation, love. Real love isn't afraid to tell the truth. It cares too much about your future to stay silent about your present.
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0: Happy birthday and many more. If today is your birthday, we are wishing you an Ephesians 3:20 kind of birthday, exceeding abundantly above all you can ask, think, or imagine. According to the power that works in you, you know God's got it, and I believe he wants us to have it. Why? So we can give him glory, so we can bless people. If you don't want it for yourself, honey, it's a lot of folk who need it. Moody Radio would love it. You know, we're not for profit. Folk in Venezuela would love it. They're still burying mass graves. There's so many people who need what God has. And, you know, hey, he's blessing you and me to be conduits. So happy birthday, and may you have decades more. If today is your birthday, you're celebrating with Michael Weatherly. I love Bull. It was a TV show, and I used to watch it all the time. He's 58. All right, y'all. Enjoy your birthday. As you celebrate, think about how you would like to be remembered. Happy birthday.
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9: When all of the events in our lives, when all of them are seen in relationship to each other, we must conclude that to those who love God and are called according to His plan, that everything that happens fits into a pattern for good.
10: Perhaps you've noticed, there's something about the human heart that gravitates towards messages that feel good, but not necessarily messages that are true. Today on A Better Word, we're opening to the book of Jeremiah, where God's people face a crisis and get two very different messages about what comes next. Pastor Nick, God doesn't always tell us what we want to hear. I'm wondering, have you ever received guidance from God that you didn't like? If so, how did you react?
9: Yeah, well, I think every time we're convicted of sin, we don't like it.
10: True.
9: That's guidance from God we don't like.
10: Yeah.
9: But yeah, I mean, I think that the Lord refines us, right? And sometimes that refining process is painful and causes self-reflection and reveals shortcomings and character flaws. And most of us don't want to hear that about ourselves.
10: Now, knowing you, you probably were like, okay, Lord, but there was a part of you that was like, oh, great. I mean, that's not sinful to follow God, right? But have some sort of begrudging turn.
9: Yeah, teachability is part of the posture, right?
10: Yeah.
9: And if you are not a teachable person, then when the Lord reveals something to you, either in the context of circumstance or reading the scripture or prayer, or very often through other people, if you're not teachable, then the immediate response is push back. Mm-hmm. You're wrong.
10: So why do you think we're so drawn to messages that tell us what we want to hear rather than what we need to hear?
9: Well, I mean, I think that all of us want to be encouraged. I think all of us want to be praised to a certain extent. I think part of the core of the sinful desire of the human heart is to be the center of everything, to play the role of God, to be the one who has

0: need to hear what my shortcomings are. I need to hear what my sin issues are. I need to hear the ways that I am ineffective for you in this life. I need to hear the ways that I'm not the best husband I can be, or the best father I can be to my children. And that humility is part of the fruit of the Spirit and a growing godliness that occurs.
1: So we're here at Old North Church in Canfield, Ohio, and we're talking to people throughout the world. We know people have choices about who they listen to. How should people decide who to tune into? Which messages deserve their attention?
0: That's a great question, because there are a lot of different types of messages out there, a lot of different types of preachers out there. And my number one concern would be to follow somebody's teaching that teaches the Bible robustly. God's word is infinitely deep. We'll never get to the end of it. But there are a lot of people that will be very good at entertaining, or that gloss up against the scripture without really driving to the true meaning of it. Find teachers that drive to the true meaning of the scripture, that call sin, sin, and righteousness, righteousness, and preach the hope of the gospel and the forgiveness of Christ in the middle of that.
1: Thanks, Pastor Nick. We're jumping back into a message about Jeremiah 29:11. At the point when the Hebrew people have been carried away into captivity by Babylon. This message is titled, Why Did God Allow?
2: For people who are carried off into a foreign land and enslaved, what is the one thing they want to hear more than anything else? That they will be set free and allowed to go home. That's what they want to hear. And hence we see in Jeremiah chapter 28, look with me, a false prophet named Hananiah arose to tell the people exactly what they wanted to hear. In chapter 28, verse 2, it speaks of this Hananiah who stands up and speaks on behalf of God. He says, thus says the Lord of hosts, the God of Israel, I've broken the yoke of the king of Babylon. Within 2 years, I will bring back to this place all the vessels of the Lord's house, which Nebuchadnezzar, king of Babylon, took away from this place and carried to Babylon. I will also bring back to this place Jeconiah, the son of Jehoiakim, the king of Judah, and all the exiles from Judah that who went to Babylon, declares the Lord, for I will break the yoke of the king of Babylon. So God says, you will be in exile for 70 years. Through the prophet Jeremiah. Hananiah stands up and says, don't worry, guys. You're only going to be in exile for 2 years. He tells them exactly what they want to hear. And my point is this. When you encounter difficulties in your life, there will be no shortage of false prophets to tell you exactly what you want to hear. And it's a great danger for the people of God, especially when times are tough. Some of them will come to you and they will say things like, when you focus on being a blessing to others, God makes sure that you are always blessed in abundance. Some of them will say things like, God wants us to prosper financially, to have plenty of money to fulfill the destiny he has laid out for us. Some of them will say things like, it is your right to be healed from the disease that you have. You just need to pray harder. You just need to have more faith. God always wants the best for you, and that best, whatever the best is defined by you. The list goes on. And some of them will come from famous TV personalities who are false teachers. And some will innocently come from friends who just want to encourage you. But God never promises these things. He may well heal you. He may well give you financial prosperity. He may well give us abundant blessing. And we should ask for these things, but this isn't the substance of his promise. So what does he tell them to do in exile, enslaved, when the days are darkest? He tells them to cast off the false teachers, to not pay any attention to them, and actually to embrace the plight that they have, as opposed to simply trying to overcome it.

0: Look with me at chapter 29, verses 7 to 9. We see this. Again, Jeremiah writing a letter to those who are in Babylon, in exile. Verse 7 says, "But seek the welfare of the city where I have sent you into exile, and pray to the Lord on its behalf. For in its welfare you will also find your welfare. For thus says the Lord of hosts, the God of Israel, do not let the prophets and your diviners who are among you deceive you. Do not listen to the dreams that they dream, for it's a lie that they are prophesying to you in my name. I did not send them, declares the Lord." So far we have three key components. The first we see is exercising patience in God's plan. The second we see is embracing our plight of difficulty as opposed to simply trying to overcome it. And by embracing it, we mean seeking, which leads to the third, seeking faithful obedience to God in the middle of the most difficult seasons, as opposed to listening to the false teachers, the false prophets, the false voices that would say there's an easy way out. Now, how do you know if somebody's a false prophet or a false teacher? Because you evaluate their promises against God's promises. That's how you know. He makes himself known and clear in his word. And so we have this difficulty in believing in God's best when things are hard. We've seen the rise of those telling us what we want to hear, but now we come to the reality of God's plan, and it is for the good of his people. And this wonderful promise to us again, Jeremiah 29:11, "For I know the plans I have for you, declares the Lord, plans for your welfare and not for evil, to give you a future and a hope." Is this promise for those who are in exile? Yes. Is this promise for Christians today? Yes. How so? Well, follow the logic with me. Just a few chapters later, in Jeremiah chapter 31, God announces to his people what we call a new covenant. A covenant is very plainly the way that God relates to humankind. God announces a new covenant in Jeremiah 31:31, and this covenant we'll come to know is found in the person of Jesus. That through the gospel, Jesus mediates between God and humans by forgiving their sins when they exercise faith in him. And in Jeremiah 31:34, the result of this new covenant is seen to be God saying, "All will know me, from the least of them to the greatest, declares the Lord. For I will forgive their iniquity, and I will remember their sin no more." Fast forward some hundreds of years. Jesus is now on the scene. He is showing the people what God is like in his actions. He's showing the people God's power through his miracles. He's allowing the people to hear God's words as he speaks. And he does something incredible. He secures for them, for us, this new covenant that was talked about. And he secures it for us on the cross. He talks about it at the Last Supper in Luke 22:20, when he says, in raising up the cup, "This cup is poured out for you. This cup that is poured out for you is the new covenant in my blood." So God makes a new covenant. Jesus announces that he is securing the new covenant. And the new covenant has all kinds of benefits. First and foremost, the forgiveness of your sins, as we saw in Jeremiah 31:34. But beyond that, we see that this means that a number of God's promises, not all of them, but a large number of God's promises that were made to the people of God in the Old Testament Israel, are now applied to people who would put their faith in the Lord Jesus. How do we know that to be true? Well, 2 Corinthians chapter 1 tells us, verse 20 and 22, "For all the promises of God find their yes in him. That is why it is through him, Jesus, that we utter our amen to God for his glory. And it is God who establishes us with you in Christ, and he has anointed us and who has also put his seal on us and given us his Spirit in our heart as a guarantee. So because of the work of Jesus, you enjoy the promises of God that were made long ago, even promises like, I know the plans I have for you, says the Lord. Plans for your welfare, not for evil, to give you a future and a hope. We might say it this way. The plans of this world are God's. But the final blessing is for his people. The plans of this world are God's, and his people receive the final blessing. And so what does Jeremiah 29:11 mean for us? I don't anticipate that many of you have been in Babylonian exile recently, though some of your suffering might feel like you have. What this promise did not mean for Israel and what it doesn't mean for us is it doesn't mean that you are going to like or enjoy every instance in your life because God promises welfare for you. It doesn't mean that God will intervene quickly to alleviate the difficulties in your life. Sometimes he does, and we should ask him to do that. Actually, often he does. But he doesn't promise that he'll always alleviate our difficulty, our suffering, or our pain. I mean, remember, 3 generations of Israelites were in exile in Babylon, 70 years. Do the math. A lot of them died in that land. And they were no less important or no less loved, but they were different types of beneficiaries of this promise. So the promise of Jeremiah 29:11 doesn't mean that you'll always overcome suffering, but it does mean that God will accomplish his purposes in and through your life. And how does he do that? He does it through Jesus. Through the securing of this new covenant relationship that we talked about. And I think by a final note of application, it is very helpful to look at this promise as primarily corporate in its application and secondarily individual in its application. We read the promises of God in the Bible, and it is our natural tendency to almost always say, what does this mean for Nick today, right now? How does this apply to me and how I feel or what my difficulty is, or what my hopes or my pains or my joys are? It's all about me in this moment. But there are a lot of promises of God, this one included, that have primarily a corporate application. God's purposes were being threatened. He had made a bunch of promises to this people, Israel, and they were about to be wiped out. And he promised that they had a future. God's purposes are ever threatened in our time today. And there's great hope and comfort here. There's hope and comfort in no matter what happens in our country. No matter how our government treats Christians or Christian churches, no matter what kind of tensions rise, culturally speaking, no matter how the society at large views you, treats you, engages with you, that God has a future and a hope and a welfare for the good of his people, which are his church. God's purposes in his church will never be thwarted. The plans of the world are God's, and his people receive the final blessing. The plans of the world are God's. And his people, you, receive the final blessing. And there's great comfort there. He sees and he knows. In 1876, a small Methodist church near the ocean in Swan Quarter, North Carolina, was struck by a hurricane, and it was damaged. It was restored, but another hurricane came and damaged it and the town again. And the parishioners restored their place of worship once more, but enough was enough. So they searched for a safer location. They found some land, and they offered the owner of the property a generous amount of money for it, but he refused to sell. Then came another hurricane, and again, there was massive flooding, so massive, in fact, that the church lifted from its moorings, and it sent downstream, meandering through the river. The residents of the town tied ropes to the church building to try to keep it steady, to keep it from drifting away, but the current was too strong and their ropes would not hold. When the water finally receded, the building came to rest. And it came to rest on that exact piece of ground which the parishioners had previously tried to buy. And so they went to the owner and they once again made him a generous offer, but this time he refused the money. He said, "But I'll give it to you. The Lord definitely wants this church on this lot." There's a word for that. It's called providence. God's providence in which he guides us through life by his care, even when the waters are difficult, toward his intended purpose. The plans of the world are God's, but the people, his people, receive the final blessing. Barnhouse reminds us that small boys are always interested in finding out what makes things go. Many of you can relate to that. One day a boy took apart a clock to find out what made it tick, and when he tried to put it together again, he seemed to have enough springs and wheels to make two clocks. He discovered that all the parts must move in their proper way. Certain wheels must move forward, certain ones backward. There are wheels that move quickly and other wheels that move slowly. There's a large mainspring and tiny hairspring, and all the parts must work together to make the clock go. In the life of a Christian, when events move forward, we are very pleased with the progress. And we say, "Thank God that things are going the way that they should." We even use things or terms like, "Oh, God is so good," don't we? If events move backward, we're inclined to be impatient. We want them to move in a direction of our own will, not understanding the purpose that God has in our lives. There are matters in this life of great importance. Mainspring types of events, lives, births, marriages, deaths, triumphs, tragedies. There are matters as fine as a hairspring, petty annoyances, trivial happenings, and they seem little and unimportant at the time, but God uses them to regulate the course of our lives. There are events in our lives that move smoothly and rapidly, and we rejoice in their action, and there are some things that lag behind, and they incite our impatience, and we seek to speed them up by the tempo of our own wills. But when all of the events, backward and forward, fast and slow, great and small, when all of them are seen in relationship to each other, we must conclude that to those who love God and are called according to his plan, that everything that happens fits into a pattern for good. The plans of the world are God. In our joys and in our pains, in the darkest days, in the brightest hours. But as God works out those plans, the final blessing is for his people. How fitting is it that the new covenant is found in this very section of Scripture? The covenant in which God proclaims boldly and confidently that no longer shall one teach his neighbor and each his brother, saying, "Know the Lord, for they shall all know me. From the least of them to the greatest, declares the Lord, for I will forgive their iniquity and I'll remember their sin no more." This is a covenant secured by Jesus. It's mediated by him. It means that you and I can have a relationship with God forever. And I don't know about you, but when I hear that God says to his people, "I know the plans I have for you, and they're for your welfare and for your good and for future and for hope," do you notice how he's not saying that to? He's not saying that to ones who aren't his people. He's not saying it to Babylon. He's not saying it to Nebuchadnezzar. Surely he's working out his providential care, his plans in different types of way. But there's no promise for those who aren't his of this incredible welfare. And that scares me, rightfully, for those who don't know him. because his love and his grace and his mercy for those found in this new covenant through the person of Jesus results in eternal good.
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0: James, the brother of Jesus, opens his letter with this instruction. Count it all joy, my brothers, when you meet trials of various kinds. That's a hard word to receive. Life's trials have a way of changing us for better or worse. They can humble us or harden us. They can make us run to God or run away from Him. Wherever you find yourself today, I want to point you to a book that will strengthen your resolve to cling to God. Friends, God is in the middle of writing your story. It's not finished yet. Now is the time to lean on the lived experience of faithful Christians who have gone before you, suffered through the fire, and come out stronger on the other side. And to that end, I want to encourage you to read an outstanding book called 12 Faithful Women. In it, you'll discover 12 courageous heroines of the faith who steadfastly endured tremendous suffering and found Christ to be their all-sufficient Lord and Savior. Let these women be your companions on your journey through the trials of life. Brian will tell you how to get in touch and request 12 Faithful Women.
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2: 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Thank you. And we pray that it'll be here proclaiming and spreading God's word and the message of Jesus Christ for 100 more years, long when we're gone. 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
4: All of Israel stood as one in a moment that had finally arrived. The temple in Jerusalem that started in David's heart became the promise fulfilled in King Solomon's reign. King Solomon placed the Ark of the Covenant and then went to the altar. With all of Israel before him, he fell to his knees, spread his hands towards heaven, and prayed. A request Solomon made 6 times in his prayer was, "O Lord, hear from heaven." King Solomon desired God to hear Israel's cry of repentance and to forgive them. The Lord appeared to Solomon and said, "I have heard your prayer." 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He has given heed to the voice of my prayer."
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0: 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Mark is the founding pastor of New Life Community Church in Chicago, and I'm Wayne Shepherd. 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So let's begin today's Bold Steps program. Here's Mark Job.
1: When you think Mr. Faith, you think Abraham. He believed and his faith endured for years and years, and out of Abraham came a nation. But although Abraham was very strong and he believed and God really used him, Abraham also had some weaknesses. He was strong in faith and family, but his negative cycle was that he was weak in lying and favoritism. And I want you to see it a little bit, how it works. So he created a cycle. His children and grandchildren and great-grandchildren tended to be strong in faith and family, but they also tended to struggle when it came to lying and favoritism. I want you to see it. For example, you start with Abraham, who was the father, Abraham and Sarah. Abraham traveled into a country. His wife Sarah was very beautiful, and he thought that the men in this country would want to kill him to get his wife. And so he was concerned that they would kill him to take his wife, and so he told Sarah, his wife, "Hey, don't tell people that you're my wife, tell them that you're my sister, so therefore they won't be looking at killing me." You never knew that Sarah was one hot chick, right? She was a godly woman, but she was also a good-looking woman. And Abraham lied to make sure that he wouldn't experience danger. His son Isaac married a wife named Rebekah. She also was very beautiful. And by the way, that Abraham and Sarah, that's found in Genesis chapter 12. Isaac and Rebekah is found in Genesis chapter 26, verses 6 through 11. And he did the very same thing that Abraham did. He went into a country. His wife was very beautiful. He told Rebekah, "Hey, Rebekah, don't tell people you're my wife. Tell them you're my sister so they won't kill me and try to take you." And so he lied. And actually, the leader of that area took Rebekah into his fold of women. And one day, Isaac was visiting her, and he looked out the window, and he saw that Isaac was caressing Rebekah. And he said, "Hold on, that doesn't look very brotherly, sisterly to me." And he realized that they had lied to him. Where did he learn that from? Father who? Father Abraham. He learned how to lie because he had seen his dad lie, and he did the exact same thing with his wife. So that's the next generation. Now, Isaac and Rebekah have two sons, and you remember their names. They're twins. What are their names? Jacob and Esau. And suddenly you see in Jacob and Esau that now they are lying as well. Jacob lies to rob the birthright from his brother Esau, and Rebekah's involved in that whole deception and deceit. Why? Because Abraham had created a culture of lying and deceit. It was okay. And Isaac had embraced that culture of lying and deceit. It was okay. And his wife had embraced it. And so now Jacob and Esau have a culture passed down to them of lying and deceit. In other words, the what was communicated to them is, if life gets hard and you don't want the consequences, don't tell the truth. Just lie about it. And that became the culture of the family. And then you see that Jacob had 10 sons with one wife and 2 sons from another wife. His great-grandchildren and his 2 sons, he showed favoritism to. So his 10 sons decided that they would take Joseph and that they would sell him into slavery into Egypt. And they lied to his father And they took his coat, dipped it into some blood, and came to his father, and they said, look, a wild animal has killed your son. So now you have four generations of liars and compromisers. And four generations of people that show favoritism to one son or another. Why? You have the strong generation of faith, but you also have the strong generation of lying and favoritism manifested in their life. And it came to Joseph, who's the fourth generation. And I love the story of Joseph because let me tell you something about Joseph. Joseph became a cycle breaker and a legacy maker. Joseph decided this stops with my generation. And Joseph finally told the truth about his life and about his brothers. And Joseph took his entire family, and what Joseph did made his entire family confess what they had done. And Joseph took his whole family to another generation, to another line, to another place. He prospered his entire family. God used him in a powerful way because he became a cycle breaker, legacy maker. Yeah. So let me tell you, some of you here are called to be Josephs. You've had a line after line after line handed down to you. And I don't know what your cycles are and what family background you come from, and I'm sure it's a mixed bag. I'm sure some of you look at your family and say, wow, my family's really good at this. They really have a strong work ethic. They really are good with money. I've inherited that from my family. They're really good accountants. I love that about my family, but they're terrible with their marriages because there's a lot of fighting in the marriage or maybe infidelity. And so you have a line of people that are really hard workers, but they're very poor at maintaining healthy marriages. Some of you may have a line, a family line. Hey, my family has a lot of fun together. We really love each other as a family, but part of our, that's the good part. But the bad part is that, man, we have a family full of addiction. We have a lot of alcoholics, a lot of drug addicts, a lot of out-of-control partying, and it just passes down from one generation to the another, and we can't stop it. Some of you may say, I got a family line that from all the way back several generations were negative and critical, and all of my uncles and aunts are negative and critical, and my grandparents were negative and critical, and we're always fighting about minutia, and we're always gossiping in a negative way, and you just get around our family and there is a spirit of negativity that hovers over our family. Some of you may come from a family line of poverty. And it's just been handed down from generation to generation. It's a cycle of poverty. Your great-grandparents lived in poverty. They handed it down to your grandparents. Your parents lived in poverty. And now you struggle with poverty in your own life, indebtedness, the inability to manage money, get good jobs, break out of that cycle. And you find yourself in this culture of poverty. And some of you come from family lines of brokenness in the area of infidelity and incest. I've talked to families where there's just a lot of incest from one generation to the next and the next and the next generation, or cycles of family where there's physical abuse that exists in the family, and it seems like all around that family there's a culture of physical abuse within the marriages over the children, and it just perpetuates itself generation after generation. Now, I don't know exactly what your family line is like. And I don't know what's fallen into your lap. But I think there's a couple questions that you can ask yourself, like, what is the binding tendencies of my life? Is there a pattern in my family's past? Do my siblings and children struggle with the same tendencies? Because I think if you look close enough, you're going to see both the good and both the bad. How about it? How many of you know what the tendencies of your family are? I'm not going to ask you to shout it out loud, but how many of you say, I know what the tendencies of my family are? Okay. All right. Most of us have a general idea of what it is. So you start recognize it. The first thing is you recognize, you're honest about it. You have to understand what it is. The second R, number two, is you need to repent of your part in repeating your family sin cycles. You are not responsible for what your family has done, but you are affected by it. Hey, I'm not responsible for the fact that Adam sinned against God. I wasn't even there. I didn't even know Adam. I don't know if he was created and he had a belly button or didn't have a belly button because he wasn't born. You know, he was created. I wasn't there in the garden. But yet, I'm going to tell you something. I have been deeply affected by Adam's choices. Because when I was born with a sin nature. And that sin nature was passed down to me through the genealogy of Adam. Everyone that's born after Adam, man or woman, has inherited the sin nature. So although I'm not responsible for what Adam did, I am affected by what he's done in my life. Are you tracking with me? You are not responsible for what your ancestors have done. You are not responsible for the mistakes that your father or grandparents or great-grandparents have done. But you are affected by their choices in your life. And you have to live with those choices. But let me tell you what you are responsible for. You are responsible for perpetuating the cycle over and over. What your parents did, grandparents did, great-grandparents did, what your family has done at large, that's not your responsibility. But what is your responsibility is your part in repeating a sin cycle.
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1: 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That really helps us out.
2: It does indeed. I'll talk about the benefits in a moment, but here's a comment from Mindy who says, God bless you, Pastor Mark, for being leader of the Bold Steps radio program. God uses you all the time to talk to me. Thanks. God bless your family in the days to come. Mindy, thank you. We sure appreciate it. And if you would like to give a gift of any size, Mark, you'll send them a copy of your book, Unstuck, and you'll sign the copy, right?
1: Absolutely. Thank you, Mindy, for that word of encouragement. And the Holy Spirit takes the word and speaks to people all over the country. But yes, if you sign up to be a Bold partner, I wrote a book called Unstuck, Out of Your Cave, Into Your Call, and you will receive a signed copy of that. I think if you have not read that book, especially if you feel somewhat stuck right now in your calling, this could be a real boost to go to the next level.
2: There are other benefits as well of becoming a Bold partner, not the least of which is you're enabling this program to reach more and more people. So thank you for that. 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So sign up at $30 a month or more and get that 50% discount. Mark, thanks for taking this pause in the message with me, but let's return to the message now here on Bold Steps.
1: I love these passages in the Old Testament in which I find people repenting not only for their sin, but acknowledging the sins of their fathers. Jeremiah 14:20. Jeremiah says, O Lord, we acknowledge our wickedness and the guilt of our fathers. We have sinned against you. Jeremiah includes the sins of his ancestors and he says, we have sinned against you. He doesn't say they sinned against you. Jeremiah acknowledged that he also was participating in that sin. We have sinned against you. Nehemiah chapter 1 verse 6 through 7 says, Nehemiah, when I heard these things, I sat down and wept. For some days I mourned and I fasted and I prayed before the God of heaven. I confessed the sins of we Israelites, including my father's house and myself, have committed against you. Do you see what he's confessing? He says, I'm a part of a nation that sinned in this area. And I'm a part of a family that sinned in this area. And by the way, I myself also have sinned in this area. It's like someone in Chicago saying, Lord, forgive Chicago for the violence that is perpetuated against our young people. And Lord, forgive us because in my family there's been violence also perpetuated, especially by young men. And oh God, forgive me because I also have been violent and perpetuated that as well. There's a city, there's a family, and there's an individual. And we're not responsible for the broader sin, but we do take responsibility for our own sin, and we acknowledge that we are part of a culture that has sinned against God. In Leviticus chapter 26, verse 39 through 41, it says, but if we confess their sins and the sins of their fathers, their treachery against me and their hostility towards me, God is saying, if they confess their sins and their sins of the fathers. He's talking to a people that needs to turn around, and he says, if you confess your own sins, but also acknowledge that you are a part of a family cycle that has sinned against me, then I will begin to break that cycle and change your life. Listen, it starts when you look at your own life. I run into a lot of people that are constantly blaming their parents and their grandparents and their great-grandparents. And they say, well, you know, it's because my parents raised me this way. You know, maybe your parents didn't raise you the right way, but I'm going to tell you, you are not responsible for how they raised you, but you are responsible for what you do with your own life and heart, regardless of how you were raised. Hey, listen, man, don't tell me, hey, pastor, I don't know. You know, I smack my wife around because my old man always smacked his wife around and his old man always smacked his wife around. It's just my culture. We were raised that way. I'm half Italian, half Puerto Rican. I have a real fiery personality. No, no, no. Don't blame it. Don't blame it on your ancestors. You take responsibility for your own life. It doesn't matter. Maybe you were given a wrong example, but it is your responsibility to be a cycle breaker and a legacy maker. It is your responsibility to say, but now I am responsible for what happens in my life. I may have a pull towards this because the way I was raised, but I have a choice about how I live my life, and that by God's grace, I will make choices now, and I repent. Repent means I acknowledge that it's wrong. You see, what I've discovered is that so many of us are steeped in a culture that we were raised in that we don't even think it's wrong. Oh, you need to hear me about this. Some of us have been lived in that culture for so long. Your grandparents were that way. Your great-grandparents were that way. Your parents are that way. Everybody in your family accepts it. So you kind of look at it and say, well, maybe it's not the best, but I don't think it's that bad. You see, you've accepted a culture that is not in line with God. And you have to step out of that culture and say, no, this is wrong. I repent of it. I will no longer carry this culture within me. I've sat down with men that when they came to Christ have told me that every man in their family basically cheats on their wife. That they have multiple children and multiple families and kids over here and kids over there. And they almost look at it like, you know, it's just the way we are. As long as she doesn't find out, it's okay. It's kind of everybody knows about it. You know, all the men in my family are allowed and expected to cheat. Well, hold on. And almost like they're immune to the fact that it's even wrong or that God doesn't accept it. And when they come to Christ, they have to realize, I don't care if it's been your family culture. In God, that is something that you repent of and you determine by the God's grace, I will live in purity and fidelity to my wife. And that is not a culture, that's sin. Come on, I'm preaching to someone here today. In other words, some of us have lived so long in a culture, some people live in a culture of lying. And it's just almost like your culture has told you, if you're going to get in trouble, lie about it. And everybody in your family does it, and everybody accepts it, and everybody acts like it's normal. And so you lie and don't even have a problem with it because everybody in your family has taught you it's all right to lie. But when you come to God, you have to realize, no, that's not just the way things are done. That is sin. And so I repent of my involvement in the sin of my family and the perpetuating this sin from one generation to the next. And I realize that it's wrong. You have to almost get re-brainwashed by the Word of God because you've been brainwashed by your family to think that it's okay. This can go to really, really deep degrees. You have to start realizing that what my family thinks is okay, God calls sin. And so I choose to stand with God in this. And I repent of my involvement in that sin. And I say, by God's grace, Lord, I repent of it. Repentance means I'm turning away from it. And I'm going to fight it. I'm no longer going to embrace it. I'm going to choose God's way instead of this way of living. So not only do you recognize the binding cycle that has affected you and your family, you repent of the part in repeating family sin cycles. Thirdly, third R, come on, easy to remember, you renounce. So you repent and you renounce. Renounce the sin cycles and the destiny that they are leading you to. Ezekiel chapter 14 verse 6 uses two words. It uses the word repent and it uses the word renounce. Therefore, Ezekiel says, say to the people of Israel, this is what the sovereign Lord says. Repent, turn from your idols, and renounce all your detestable practices. Sometimes it's hard to distinguish between repentance and renouncing, but I think they are two different steps that we take. Renouncing means I do not accept the future that I'm moving towards or the past that I'm coming from. I break away from it and say, that's no longer mine. It may have been what I was. It may have been how I was raised. It may have been what a lot of my family embraces, but I will not embrace it. I renounce it. Repentance has to do with individual sin. Renunciation has to do with leaving a culture, a lifestyle, habits, a way of living behind.
2: Mark Jobe with Bold Steps. And Mark, that was a great message. You know, last weekend was Independence Day for us here in the States. And while the day has come to be filled with barbecues and picnics, it's also an illustration of us pulling away from the life of bondage and living in freedom.
1: Yeah, and as we're talking about freedom, this is freedom of a different type.
2: Right.
1: Freedom from the cycles that so many times have just been repeated over and over in our life. 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
2: Well, that's going to be a message you don't want to miss, so be sure to listen tomorrow to Bold Steps or catch up whenever you need to by going to boldsteps.org. 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A lot of men are great providers, great protectors, and still leave their wives feeling unloved. 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
3: In God's kingdom, there are no big I's or little U's. Why? 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I'm Effie inside Moody Radio, thinking about Pastor Mark Job, and the way we treat people who can't help us often reveals the true conditions of our hearts. Sometimes folk walk into a room and everybody notices them. And others walk into the room and nobody even looks up or says hello. The world teaches us to notice titles and wealth, popularity, influence, and success. But God teaches us to see people as his children. And too often we give attention to folk who can help, and people who can't, we overlook them. But every person matters to God. James 2:1 reminds us not to show favoritism. The CEO and the janitor, the pastor and the visitor, the celebrity and the stranger, everyone bears the image of God. At the foot of the cross, the ground is level.
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3: I love what Dr. Tony Evans said. If your faith can't be tested, it can't be trusted. Faith sounds real strong when we're sitting up studying the word or in church sitting on the pews, you know, and taking it all in, which we should. But when life applies pressure, that's when we discover what's really in us and what we're made of. Peter was certain he'd never deny Jesus until his faith was tested. And too many times, I've been like Peter. Probably more than that. Life has a way of testing what we say we believe. A delayed answer, a closed door, an unexpected setback, somebody who's rude. Those moments don't mean God has forgotten us. They reveal whether we trust him, even when we can't see what he's doing. James 1:3. The testing of your faith produces perseverance. Gold isn't ruined by fire, it's refined by it. Let's trust his timing. God isn't preparing the blessing, he's preparing us for what lies ahead.
9: Be filled with the Holy Spirit. Let the Holy Spirit permeate every area of your life. Let the Holy Spirit fill you and control you.
10: 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Pastor Greg Laurie points out how God's Spirit empowers us and directs us to live God's way.
9: This isn't about trying harder. This is about realizing that there is power there to help us to live

0: A car can't go anywhere without an engine. A car better not go anywhere without a steering wheel. A car needs propulsion and direction. And you know, so do believers. And today on A New Beginning, Pastor Greg Laurie points out how it's the Spirit of God who provides both. He leads us in the path we should go, and He gives us the spiritual strength to make the journey. You've joined us for an encouraging series today called Refresh, What Every Christian Needs to Know.
1: Heard the story of an old farmer, his wife, and their son who drove into the big city for the first time in their old beat-up pickup truck. So the father and son decided to go into this towering skyscraper and check out the magnificent lobby. The wife stayed in the truck. As the son and the father walk in, they see these massive doors suddenly open up and an elderly woman walks inside, and then the doors shut. A few moments pass, the doors open again, and out comes a beautiful young girl. The old farmer says to his son, "Quick, go get mama." That's an elevator, by the way, in case you missed the joke. But wouldn't it be great if we could just change that quickly? You know, watch one service online and your whole life is changed and the trajectory of your life is changed. Well, that's not going to happen. Listen, when you put your faith in Christ, your eternal destination changes from hell to heaven. Your citizenship is now in heaven. But then becoming more Christ-like, well, that takes a lifetime. But let me say, what better way to live one's life? So I want to talk to you about how you can change and how you can continue to see change in your life as a follower of Jesus in this message, the refreshing power of the Spirit-filled life. Let me start with a question. Are you content with where you're at right now spiritually? Or do you find yourself taking two steps forward

Don't even consider that. You are loved by God. You are loved by people more than you realize, and you have so much to offer. But yes, we do get depressed, and I think there's one of three reasons we get depressed. We get depressed by something we did in our past, something we did we wish we had not done, something we said we wish we had not said. So you're depressed about your past, and maybe the ramifications of bad decisions continue to affect you this day. Or maybe you're anxious and depressed about your future. You worry about, what if this happens? What if that happens? And it weighs heavily on you. Or maybe you're weighed down by something presently. You're facing a big problem. It may be internal. It may be external. Maybe it's involving work or your family. It might be an illness, a financial crisis, a legal problem. The list goes on. I read a tragic story about a young woman who was a successful dietitian living in New York City. Her Instagram page was filled with happy photos of her dining around the world and visiting exotic locations. She was living the life some people only dream of. But tragically, she took her own life through suicide. In her suicide note to her mother, she wrote these words, quote, "Despite a great life, she was feeling absolutely nothing. She wrote, I have accepted hope as nothing more than delayed disappointment, and I'm just plain tired of feeling tired," end quote. Am I talking to somebody right now that's just tired of feeling tired? You feel that hope is nothing more than delayed disappointment. By the way, that's not unique to our time. In the oldest book of the Bible, the book of Job, Job writes in Job 8, "The hopes of the godless evaporate. Their confidence hangs by a thread. They're leaning on a spider's web." Have you ever tried to lean on a spider's web? That won't hold you up very well. If you put your hope, if you put your trust in the things this world, this culture offers, you will come up empty. That's what happened to this woman in such a sad way it ended for her. But you can put your hope in God, and everything can change for you. Now, our text that we're going to look at together is Romans 8. Romans 8 is the answer to the depression about one's past, present, and future. And there's hope resonating from the verses we'll read in Romans 8. For starters, Romans 8 tells us that there is no condemnation for our past. There is no condemnation for our past, because Romans 8:1 says, "There is therefore no condemnation to those who are in Christ Jesus." You know, when we sin, and we all do sin, of course, the devil condemns us. And then we join in the condemnation and we condemn ourselves. But yet, what does the Bible say in 1 John 1:9? It says that we will confess our sin. He's faithful and just to forgive us our sin and cleanse us from all unrighteousness. Now, is God telling the truth or not? Well, he's telling the truth. And if he tells us he'll cleanse us from all unrighteousness, I should accept that in my life and believe that God has forgiven me. Listen to this. I should not choose to remember what God has chosen to forget. Number two, Romans 8:38 tells me there is no separation from God's love in the future. Number one, no condemnation from God for my past, no separation from God in my future. Because Romans 8:38 says, Paul speaking, "I am convinced that nothing can ever separate us from God's love, neither death nor life, nor angels nor demons, nor our fears for today or our worries about tomorrow. No, not even the powers of hell can separate us from God's love." Isn't that a great promise? No demonic power can separate you from the love of God. No matter what you do, God will never stop loving you. Listen to this. God is not mad at you. God is mad about you. He can't take his eyes off of you. And third and lastly, Romans 8:28 assures me that all things in the present are working together for good. You know this verse probably. Romans 8:28 says, "For we know that all things work together for good to those that love God and are called according to his purpose." So no condemnation.

0: in the past, no separation in the future. And whatever you're going through, God can ultimately work together for good.
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0: Let's read Romans 8, verses 1 to 4. There is therefore now no condemnation to those who are in Christ Jesus, who do not walk according to the flesh, but according to the Spirit. For the law of the Spirit of life in Christ Jesus has made me free from the law of sin and death. For what the law could not do, and that it was weak to the flesh, God did by sending his own son in the likeness of sinful flesh on account of sin. He condemned sin in the flesh that the righteous requirements of the law might be fulfilled in us who do not walk according to the flesh, but according to the Spirit. So who is the Holy Spirit? Let me say, first of all, that he has a distinct personality. The Holy Spirit is God. The Holy Spirit is a member of the Trinity. The Holy Spirit has will. The Holy Spirit has purpose, and he has a specific work that he wants to do in your life. Before we're Christians, it's the Holy Spirit that convicts us of our sin. It's the Holy Spirit that draws us to Christ. It's the Holy Spirit that seals us once we have believed in Christ. And then after that, as a believer, it's the Holy Spirit who will lead you, who will empower you, and will fill you each and every day. In fact, over in Ephesians 5, it says, be filled with the Holy Spirit, speaking to yourself in psalms and hymns and spiritual songs, singing and making melody in your hearts to the Lord. Be filled with the Spirit. And by the way, that has nothing to do with your emotions. Being filled with the Spirit just simply means being controlled by the Spirit. When you ask God to fill you, you're asking him to control your life. In fact, the word that is used there, describing the filling of the Spirit in Ephesians 5, the word filled can be translated to permeate. The Holy Spirit wants to permeate your life. The Holy Spirit wants to be a part of every aspect of your life. The Holy Spirit wants to be a part of your marriage. The Holy Spirit wants to be a part of your singleness. The Holy Spirit wants to permeate your career. He wants to permeate your ministry. He wants to be a part of everything. Let the Holy Spirit permeate your life. And then another way this word is translated is the word that is used to describe wind filling a sail. So have you ever been out on a sailboat and there's no wind and you're just waiting for that gust of wind to carry you along? Let the Holy Spirit fill your sails. Let the Holy Spirit permeate every area of your life. Let the Holy Spirit fill you and control you. This isn't about trying harder. This is about realizing that there is power there to help us to live this Christian life. So when Paul says, be filled with the Spirit, it's also in the original language, a command. So here's what Paul is saying. I command you to go to God and say that I need your Holy Spirit to permeate my life and to fill my sails and to guide me each and every day. So what do we learn here about living the Spirit-filled life? If you're taking notes, here's point number one. A Spirit-led believer lives a condemnation-free life. Romans 8 starts with no condemnation, and it ends with no separation. It does not say there'll be no failures. It does not say there'll be no inconsistencies in our life. What it does say is there's no condemnation, because there's no condemnation to those who are in Christ Jesus. You're a new person. The Bible says, if any man be in Christ, he is an altogether different kind of person. The old things have passed away. Behold, everything becomes fresh and new. See, God sees you for what you will become, not just what you are. You remember that he saw Simon and he gave him a new name, Rock. You are Rock, he said to Simon. Simon the vacillator. Simon the impetuous. Simon the hot-headed one who always spoke his mind. You, Jesus says, are Rock. I think the other disciples might have been in the background snickering a little bit, thinking, does Jesus know who this guy is? Oh, he knew. But he knew that Simon would grow into his name. And God sees what you will become, not just what you are. We see failure. God sees potential. We see the past. God sees the future. We see the end. God sees a new beginning. Point number two, the best way to not go backwards is to go forward in the Spirit. Again, the best way to not go backwards is to go forward in the Spirit. Verse 4, the righteous requirements of the law might be fulfilled in us who do not walk according to the flesh, but according to the Spirit. Now, before Romans 8 is Romans 7. Is that not an amazing insight? But in Romans 7, we find Paul struggling with sin, not sure how he can overcome sin. In Romans 7, we read Paul writing, I want to do what is right, but I can't. I want to do what is good, but I don't. I don't want to do what is wrong, but I do it anyway. But if I do what I don't want to do, I'm not really the one doing it. It's sin living in me that does it. Hey, does that sound familiar? Do you ever find yourself doing the thing you don't want to do? Thinking the thoughts you don't want to think, and you're thinking, why is this happening? In fact, in Romans chapter 7, Paul uses the word I 30 times, and there's not a single mention of the Holy Spirit. But in contrast, in Romans 8, there are at least 20 references to the Holy Spirit. So the idea is, in Romans 7, he's trying to do it in his own strength. And in Romans 8, he realizes there's help, there's power. There's one here who will enable me to live the life God has called me to live, and it's the Holy Spirit. Again, the best way to not go backwards is to go forward. See, if you are a spiritual person, you will want to do spiritual things. One person gets up in the morning, and the first thing they do is they open up the Bible and they pray. Then they get in their vehicle, and maybe they're driving to work, and they're listening to a Christian a radio station, worship music, or maybe a podcast of a Bible study, and they're getting stronger spiritually. Well, another person, in contrast, sleeps in, no Bible study, no prayer. They listen to talk radio on the way to work. So one is in church, involved in a small group. The other is not in church, or they're only there occasionally, not involved in a small group. And then we wonder, why is one person doing better than another person? It could be compared to two dogs fighting all the time. I heard the story of a man who had two dogs that were constantly fighting. And someone asked him, how do you determine which dog wins? He said, the one I feed the most. See, you have two natures. You have a new nature given to you when you became a Christian, and you have an old nature, and that's what you always default back to automatically, your sinful inclinations. So if you want to do better spiritually, you have to feed the one dog, if you will, feed the new nature. Listen, I'm not trying to put you under legalism here. That's what we've been freed from. This is not works righteousness. This is, in fact, a working righteousness. And the way to do it is with the help of the Holy Spirit.

0: good, practical insight from Pastor Greg Laurie. On today's edition of A New Beginning, he's bringing us a message called The Refreshing Power of the Spirit-Filled Life, part of his new series titled Refresh. Now, we want to pause for just a moment and mention that this power from the Holy Spirit is available to believers. It's available to those who've entered into a relationship with the Lord. Pastor Greg has a further word to share about that.
1: So as you've been listening today, maybe you've thought to yourself, man, I wish I had this relationship with God that is being talked about. Well, you can. He's only a prayer away. You see, becoming a Christian, it doesn't take years. It doesn't take months. It doesn't take weeks. It doesn't even take hours. It can happen in a moment. That's how it happened for me. I just heard the gospel, and all of a sudden I realized this is all true. And maybe you've realized that as well. Let me ask you, would you like Jesus Christ to come into your life? Would you like him to forgive you of your sin? Would you like this relationship with God we've been talking about today? If so, why don't you just pray a simple prayer with me? Say this to God, Lord Jesus, I know that I'm a sinner, but I know that you're the Savior who died on the cross for my sin and rose again from the dead. Jesus, I turn from my sin and I choose to follow you from this moment forward as my Savior and Lord, as my God and friend. Thank you for hearing this prayer. And I ask this in Jesus' name. Amen. Hey, did you just pray that prayer? If so, I want to send you at no charge what we call a New Believer's Bible. Here's Dave to tell you more. And let me just say, congratulations. You've made the right decision.
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6: Have you ever heard a voice like that? The blast from heaven.
0: George Whitefield played such an important part of the Great Awakening, the Great Awakening in the 18th century, as did the Wesley brothers and Jonathan Edwards. Mm-hmm. Pastor Greg, if the four of those men hadn't spread the gospel as they did, how would that have affected the birth of our country?
1: Mm. Yeah, well, it was all part of God's plan to bring these men to our shores to proclaim the gospel. They founded great universities that still exist today, sadly, that have strayed quite far from their spiritual roots. But they impacted the people of the colonies of what would eventually become the United States of America in a profound way. These people came to put their faith in Jesus Christ. And as a result, there was a morality. The morality came as a result of the spirituality, and specifically as a result of their conversion. And that became the soil that the seeds of liberty were planted in, which ultimately bloomed into what we call the United States of America. There's never been anything like this. No country has ever been formed the way the United States has been formed. And think of all the good America has been able to do around the world. So come discover the spiritual origin story, if you will, of the United States of America in a new film that has just come out called A Great Awakening. It tells the story of George Whitefield, the Wesley brothers, Jonathan Edwards. It tells the story of the unique and amazing friendship between Whitefield and someone you may have heard of named Benjamin Franklin. And Franklin published the Sermons of Whitfield, and he helped to spread

0: 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And this is a story you're going to love, and you're going to watch this movie over and over again. So let us send you a DVD of A Great Awakening, and we'll send it to you for your gift of any size. Dave, tell them what that means.
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2: 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I am Effie inside your Wednesday. Thanks for being with us. As you rest in God's grace tonight, say a prayer for the less fortunate. Well, let's pray for folk we don't even know and we may not even like. I believe when we pray for folk who are not nice and maybe we consider as evil, I think they'll make your life and my life better, and God will be glorified when we pray in love. Also, say a prayer for those in Venezuela. It's Moody Radio. God bless.
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4: More than 200 mothers are speaking out to defend abortion pill reversal as California seeks to stop organizations from either offering or promoting it. These mothers say that after beginning a chemical abortion, they personally regretted their decision and were grateful to learn that there may still be time to save their baby's life through a safe, progesterone-based protocol known as abortion pill reversal. They testify that they weren't misled, coerced, or manipulated. They reached out of their own free will in hopes that they could save their baby. Some of these mothers celebrated the fact that their child was spared because of life-saving abortion pill reversal.
3: There's never been a greater need for pro-life education than right now. 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
17: 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I was so wicked and I was so lost that he had to put forth his son as a propitiation, as a sacrifice, as a substitution for my sin. Somebody says, I don't believe that my sins are capital offenses. 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
17: Ephesians 1, verses 4 through 8. For he chose us in him before the creation of the world to be holy and blameless in his sight. In love, he predestined us to be adopted as his sons through Jesus Christ in accordance with his pleasure and will to the praise of his glorious grace, which he has freely given us in the one he loves. In him, we have redemption through his blood, the forgiveness of sins, in accordance with the riches of God's grace that he lavished on us with all wisdom and understanding. You have no idea about the difficulty of forgiveness. Why on earth would God ever put forth his son as a redemption if there was any other way to be saved? When you say a person in another religion, without believing in Christ, without relying on his blood, a person in another religion, by being a good person, can get to heaven, what you're really saying is what Jesus did is not necessary, not absolutely necessary. Look, if I'm on a boat, you know, I try to find variations on this principle, variations on this illustration, but I got it from my professor in seminary, Dr. Nicole. Dr. Nicole once said, if I'm in a boat, and we're in a swift river, and I'm in a boat with a friend, and a friend says to me, you know, I just don't know how to tell you how much I love you. I know what I'll do. I'll jump out of the boat and drown myself. Then you'll know how much I love you. And if the person jumps out of the boat, will you be moved? Will you say, now there's a man who really loves me? Or will you say, "What? I wish I had grabbed him so I could have taken him to a hospital so we could have had put him under medication. The poor man's obviously deranged." Why? Because your life wasn't in jeopardy. If he didn't have to die, then for him to voluntarily die is not an act of love. It's an act of derangement. You hear that? If he didn't have to die, then his death is ridiculous. It's senseless. It's illogical. It's frivolous. It's trivial. It's perverted. But on the other hand, if the boat's sinking, and I can't swim, and he drowns but saves my life, and it's the only way that I would have been saved, then I know that he loved me. He gave his life for me because I really was in peril. He gave his life for me because I was really dead, unless he got me out. You see? If you say that God can forgive sins apart from faith in Christ, you have no idea of the Christian understanding of sin as a debt. You have no idea what a difficult thing forgiveness is for God. And you also have completely trivialized and made absolute mincemeat of the logic behind the death of Jesus Christ. It is now evacuated of its glory. You can't have it two ways. Either Jesus Christ's death is the only way to God, or Jesus Christ's death is utter absurdity. You choose. You tell me. I'm trying to prove to a lot of you that you really don't understand the glory of what God did on the cross. If you think anybody else, apart from faith in Christ, could possibly come to God without it, then you have no idea its cruciality. Gosh, you know, the English word for crucial comes from the Latin word for crux, which means cross. You don't understand the cruciality of the cross. Well, let me give you another example. A lot of you say, "I'm a Christian, and I believe Jesus died for me on the cross." But let's be honest, your lives are not transformed. One of the most interesting things about this text is right here. Actually, right in front and right after the verse, it says, "He predestined us to be adopted as his sons through Jesus Christ to the praise of his glorious grace." Now listen, in verse 7 then it says, "In him we have redemption through his blood according to the riches of his grace." You know what it's saying? It is saying that the greatest manifestation of the glory of God is the transformed lives of the people that he's redeemed. I'll put it another way. It says he has adopted you, he has redeemed you to the praise of his glorious grace. That means that you are the greatest evidence of the glory of God in the universe. This is not the only place it says that. Ephesians 3:10 says that we have become a display case for the glory and grace of God. The angels long to look at the wisdom of God that's manifested in the church. Every so often, now let me be personal, every so often I look around the congregation. Now, one of the problems that as the church has gotten bigger, it's more and more my job to feed the shepherds and the shepherdesses who are feeding the sheep. And as a result, I don't talk as much to people who are just coming over the line into faith in Christ as I used to. And so to some degree, I have to actually go back a year or two. But when I sit around, I can look around the congregation. I can look around on Sundays and other days. And I especially look at a lot of you that I've known for 2 or 3 years. And I look at you sometimes and I say, what a trophy of grace that is. You know, in some ways, being a pastor, I'm privy. At least in the early days, I was privy to an awful lot of your pasts. And I know what revolutions have happened in some of your lives. And I begin to realize when I look around that you are trophies of God's grace. And the Bible says, ultimately, the transformed lives of the people who have been redeemed, standing in the church, is the greatest evidence of the glory of God in the universe, that the angels long to look into it. They're amazed with what he's done to you. They're amazed at what has actually happened to you, knowing where you were and now where you are now. We are supposed to be a people whose lives are so changed that people on the outside look at us and say, what a glorious, hear this? What a glorious God those people must have. That's what it says. Are you adopted? Have you been redeemed? Really? That means that you will be bringing praise to the glory of God as people see what the grace of God has done in your life. Everything that's happening to you is to the praise of His glorious grace. Everything that's happening to you is an evidence of His glorious grace. You are the greatest thing in the universe that shows forth the glory of God. There's nothing else like a redeemed man or a redeemed woman. Nothing. The angels don't know about it. They long to look into it. They say that we're experiencing sides of God's glory that they can't even understand yet. They're looking into us like clear glasses. You know those glass-bottom boats down in Florida? You look down. You know, if you're looking outside, if you're on the boat and you're just trying to look down, you know, you have all this reflection, or I don't know what it is, but the surface makes it impossible to look down, but the glass-bottom boat helps you look all the way to the bottom and you see all kinds of wonders. And we are glass-bottom boats on the surface of the heart of God, and the universe and the principalities and powers of the universe long to look into it. Have you been changed? Have you been revolutionized? A lot of you haven't. A lot of you say you're Christians. A lot of you recite the creed. A lot of you have been professing believers for a long time. And a lot of you know darn well that you're not trophies of grace. You know darn well when the angels look at you, they don't see a whole lot. They surely don't see much unique. You know why, I think? I believe it's because many of you still don't understand the doctrine of the cross. Paul says, God forbid that I should glory except in the cross of Christ my God. Some translations say, God forbid that I should boast. Now, if you understand that forgiveness was impossible apart from the cross, that it was the greatest problem in the history of the world, in the history of the universe, was how to forgive you and me. It was so great that even the Almighty God could not snap His fingers, but took years to bring it about. And that there is no other way possible for you to be forgiven except through the cross and what Jesus Christ did on it and the shedding of His blood. If you believe that, which means, of course, Jesus is the only way to God, if you believe that, which means complete commitment to Him is necessary, if you believe that, then when you look at what Jesus did on the cross, you'll be transformed. You'll boast in it. You see, what does it mean to boast in something? It means this is the thing I turn to when I feel weak. This is the thing that I turn to when I feel unworthy. So what do you really boast in? What do you look at that you can really be proud of? For a Christian, it's the cross. It's the blood.
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17: You know, there's a place where one writer puts it this way. To please God, to be a real ingredient in His joy, to be loved by God, not just pitied, but delighted in as an artist delights in her work or a parent in his child, that is a weight of glory our thoughts can hardly sustain, but so it is. Now you see, I believe that if you're willing to accept the doctrine that this verse teaches, that you were guilty, that you were under penalty of death and that only shed blood could possibly save you, unless you're willing to admit those doctrines, the cross will never melt you. The trouble with those doctrines is that they're completely unpopular, they're completely unmodern. Can you understand me? See, for example, some people hate the idea that Jesus had to shed his blood for you to be forgiven. You know what that means? It means that your sins are capital offenses. The ransom was not money. It says in 1 Peter 1, verse 8, 16, 17, and 18, it was not with silver and gold that you were ransomed, but with his own blood he bought us. What does that mean? It means that the penalty we owed was death. Only his life poured out, his violent death, that's what blood represents, could have saved us. That means that your sins are capital offenses. Every one of your sins deserve death and damnation. Wait a minute, you say, do I hear myself, do I hear right? Am I in Manhattan in 1992 talking to somebody that probably has more than a high school education who's saying that? Do you really believe that? I'm telling you, yeah, I believe that. But, you know, listen, I don't have to beg you. I can just tell you, until you believe that, the cross will never be a glorious thing to you. It will never melt you. It will never transform you. You will never be a trophy of grace. You will never see changes in your life. Don't you see, in order to boast in the cross, in order to have it lift you up high, first you have to get down awfully low. The only way to be exalted is to be humble and admit, yes, I deserve to die for my sins. Yes, forgiveness was such a problem to a holy God. I was so wicked and I was so lost that he had to put forth his son as a propitiation, as a sacrifice, as a substitution for my sin. Somebody says, I don't believe that my sins are capital offenses. Well, you don't know yourself. In the acorn, in a single acorn, there is enough power to fill the earth with wood. You know, if there was not a tree in the whole world, one acorn would be all it would take. It would take a while. But one acorn, out of that one acorn, would come a tree, which would come other acorns, which would come other trees. The entire world, the entire universe, all the plants of the universe could eventually be filled with the wood that came out of one acorn cup. And the Bible tells us that every one of your little resentments is like an acorn. And you know what's in there? Murder. Under the right conditions, the acorn could fill the world with wood. Under the right conditions, the power in your lustful thoughts, every lustful thought wants to be adultery. Every resentful thought wants to be murder. Every doubt wants to become atheism. Every sin is cosmic treason against the throne of God. And when we finally got our hands on God, when he was finally made himself vulnerable for a little while, we killed him. Do you understand that your sins, your desire to live your own life, your resentments, your impurities, your dishonesties, they're masquerading, they look like little acorns, but inside them is every possible violent thought, every possible sin. You are worthy of death. The only way for you to be freed from your guilt was for Jesus to shed his blood. And if you believe that, then when you look at the cross, you say, for me? You know, there was a great Scottish, seminary professor. I don't even know his first name because he was a Presbyterian minister, but he was such a great teacher that he was nicknamed Rabbi Duncan. And it was a famous, there's a famous story about how Rabbi Duncan would get caught up when he was lecturing on the doctrine of the death of Christ. And at one point, he got overwhelmed in his lecture and he lost his voice. And then suddenly he says, do you know what Calvary is? Do you know what it is? Do you know what it is? It's damnation. And he took it for us lovingly. You see, unless you see it as damnation, unless you see all these dire doctrines that everybody hates today, that your sin is worthy of death, you ought to be damned for your sins are capital offenses, that God is a holy God who couldn't just let go of our sins, that he had to put forth his son, Jesus Christ, as a propitiation for our sins. If you don't believe that, you don't have to believe that, but you will never understand the power that the cross has in the lives of people whose lives are being revolutionized by it. It's the dynamic of the Christian life. God forbid that I should glory at anything except the cross of Christ. Anything else I glory in, anything else that programs my self-appreciation, anything else that gives me hope, anything else that I base my life on, anything else that I boast in, evacuates me from my power. I don't have any power, but when I boast in the cross, and when I say, I matter to the only one that matters, the only eyes that count see me as a beautiful, beautiful son or daughter of the King. Because of what Jesus Christ did on the cross, He took my damnation. You see, a Christian looks at that, and every time you look at that, your heart melts, your sin is sort of burned off at that when you look at the cross like that. Just like putting ore through a furnace, the dross comes off. You look at it and you say, how in the world can I, look what He did. How in the world can I fail to be a forgiving person? Look what He did. How in the world can I fail to give God what He's due? Look what He did. How can I feel sorry for myself? Look what He did. How can I be depressed? Look what He did. Look what He did. Look what He did. Until you see the problem of forgiveness and the cruciality of the cross, there is no hope for change. You'll never be a trophy of grace. Do you really believe in the doctrine of the cross? Is your life something that angels would want to study? One last thing. If you don't understand how hard forgiveness was, we said you won't understand why Jesus is the only way to God in the Christian faith. If you don't understand how hard forgiveness is, you won't understand the glory of the cross and you'll never be changed by it. And also, if you don't understand how hard forgiveness is, you won't do the work of forgiving your brother and sister and your neighbor. You see, here's something that could make our church something that the angels wouldn't mind to come to study. A church of people who are radically forgiving all the time. A lot of you know how I love to quote Martin Luther's first thesis of the 95 Theses of the Reformation. What did he say? The first thesis, all of life is repentance. I wish he'd added also, all of life is forgiveness. Are we going to be a group of people who cannot keep a grudge for more than an hour? Are we going to be a group of people who see that the God, the omnipotent God, was able to snap his fingers to do everything else, but when it came to forgiveness, it was even a problem for him. It was tremendously expensive for him. Of course forgiving the person who's wronged you, your neighbor, your friend, your family member, your brother, your sister, of course it's going to be expensive. But look at what he did. What's holding you back? Until you see the difficulty of forgiveness, you're never going to go through it yourself. How many times as a pastor have I talked to people and I said, you have to forgive, and they say, it's too hard. Of course it's hard. If you think it's too hard, you're not looking at what it cost him to forgive you. Do you believe in the cruciality of the cross? Can you really boast in it? This is the acid test of whether you're really a Christian or just a kind of nominal believer. A Christian doesn't just say, sure, I believe in the God, I believe in the cross. A Christian boasts in it. When you listen to that great hymn, When I Survey the Wondrous Cross, you see the difference between a Christian and a nominal believer. A nominal believer says, I believe in the cross, but a Christian surveys the cross. A Christian revels in its eternal paradoxes. The Prince of Glory die? Thorns compose a crown? Holiness and love intertwining and meeting and both triumphing together? Holiness and love, they seem to be contradictory, but not on the cross. And when you pour contempt on all your pride, you will finally be free. Don't just believe in the cross, survey the cross. Don't just believe in a general way, but see, in Him, we have redemption through His blood, forgiveness of sins, according to the riches of His grace, to the praise of His glorious grace. Let's pray. Father, during the offering, what we ask is that You would help us to see. Some of us need to give You our grudges and our bitterness because we haven't seen the difficulty that forgiveness of sins was to You. We're not thinking about that. And I pray that You would enable us to forgive. Father, there's some people here who need to give You their lives, though. Because they have, maybe up until now, never seen what it means to believe in You to glory in the cross, to boast in the cross. I pray, Father, that if there's people here struggling with the teachings of this verse that run so counter to the modern mindset, that you would help them to see the coherent

0: of your truth, and you would help them see the responsibility they have to commit to that truth. Oh Lord, make us all, appoint us all to live for the praise of your glorious grace. We pray this in Jesus' name. Amen.
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2: Welcome to the Public Square with Dave Zanotti from the American Policy Roundtable. Talk about a cliffhanger. Yesterday, you left us with a cliffhanger in words of Dr. William B. Allen.
3: Yes, in a new treatise on the Declaration of Independence that's just come out, and here's that line. I have been somewhat dismayed, says Dr. Allen, by a prevailing tendency to indulge a libertarian dream rather than to unlock the doors of moral agency or to moral agency that lies at the heart of the Declaration. Now, that is a very frank thought. Dr. Allen is basically opening with the premise that there's lots of people that are celebrating the Declaration, and we're not suggesting that the liberty that it affords is something that's not worth celebrating. But that's the easy part. What's really intriguing is to go deeper, to unlock the doors to moral agency that lies at the heart of the Declaration. In other words, it is such a greater treasure than just the liberty that we've inherited, as vast as that is. But to understand that that liberty is not based upon some set of human wishes or desires, some committee's rulings, some rich people's getting together and affording a platform to underwrite this whole thing. It's not built upon polls or a democratic surge of whoever gets the 51% to decide who is free and who's not. And it's not just an idea that we're Americans and that means we can tell the government to get out of our way and that we have a libertarian fantasy that somehow creates a new world order. None of that. Dr. Allen is basically saying that the Declaration takes us back to a much deeper path, to the ancient paths, to the doors of moral agency as who we are as people. And that's where the paper begins.
2: 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We recorded our 4th of July celebration. 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

0: The latest from Megan Woods, Heaven Down Here on Moody Radio. Hi, it's Bill Meyer. You know, sometimes we think we're doing okay with our Christian life. Well, enter the Sermon on the Mount. 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

0: leads to catastrophic trouble. You're listening to Today in the Word, Moody Bible Institute's daily devotional. I'm Donna Leland. Marriage is not simply a social institution, but a moral and spiritual relationship instituted by God. That's why divorce is a serious issue. The Mosaic Law did allow for divorce in certain circumstances. But in Matthew 5, Jesus once again raised the bar, saying the only legitimate justification is sexual unfaithfulness. Today in the Word, he says in Matthew 5:32, anyone who divorces his wife, except for sexual immorality, makes her the victim of adultery. What's more, a man who divorces his wife for any other reason makes her a victim of adultery, and to marry a wrongly divorced woman is to commit adultery. In other words, divorce doesn't automatically open the door to remarriage. In the early church, as the gospel went out to the Gentile world, the Apostle Paul indicated that spousal abandonment due to an unbelieving spouse being unwilling to live with a believer is also a potential grounds for divorce. In our permissive society, these teachings sound harsh and are often ignored, even by Christians. But the text is clear. We are to take seriously the divine origin of marriage. Jesus spoke on this later in Matthew 19:1-12, focusing on the created sanctity of marriage. Both marriage and singleness are callings. Moses allowed divorce, not because it was God's desire, but because people's hearts were spiritually hard. Jesus taught against divorce, except in the case of sexual unfaithfulness. Like many today, his disciples thought this teaching was a difficult one to accept. Our website is todayintheword.org.
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1: In Philippians chapter 3, the Apostle Paul said, "I press on toward the goal to win the prize for which God has called me heavenward in Christ Jesus."

0: perfectly. Micah Tyler and Perfectly on Moody Radio. Hi, it's Bill Meyer with something to think about from Christian author Nancy DeMoss. She says, encouragement to our souls is like oxygen to our brains.
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1: In 1 Chronicles 16, the Bible says, "Give thanks to the Lord, call upon his name, make known his deeds among the peoples."

0: I'm Ruth Kramer with Mission Network News. The June Memorandum of Understanding between the United States and Iran appears to be over. The U.S. reimposed oil sanctions and the two nations exchanged regional strikes this week. Transform Iran's Lana Silk says the people of Iran have fought and died for freedom the past 6 months, with disheartening results as the regime stays in power and talk of peace persisted.
1: Now, I think the sentiment is much more along the lines of, okay, maybe now the rest of the world will see what we see, is that this government is duplicitous. This government doesn't want peace. This government is on a path to destruction towards other people.
0: Ceasefire or not, Transform Iran's team remains on high alert, preparing for greater spiritual breakthrough in Iran. Don't underestimate your prayers in God's hands. And finally, people are becoming more skeptical of what they see online. Denise Godwin with International Media Ministry says this is driving many to seek authentic truth.
2: It's driving them toward a deeper dive into information and analog and real humans, as well as online. So it's maybe we're moving into a trust but verify society.
0: As people search for answers, some are exploring Christ. The ministry shares the gospel through media, trains believers how to tell their stories, and connects seekers with Christians.
2: We'll connect you to local, real people. Someone in your country, someone where you are, that is going on this faith journey to Jesus Christ as well.
0: Pray for IMM as it reaches people worldwide. 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I'm Ruth Kramer.
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There are times in life when all we can do is cry out to God and ask Him to rescue us. Here's We the Kingdom.

0: We Are Messengers and Faith, Hope, Love on Moody Radio. Hi, it's Bill Meyer with a Christian artist update for you. Torrin Wells is working on his first live album, Here Comes the Church. That project was recorded in front of a sold-out crowd at Austin City Limits Moody Theater in Austin, Texas. That's where Torrin serves as a pastor. That album will be coming out this fall.
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In Colossians 3:17, the Bible says, "Whatever you do, in word or deed, do everything in the name of the Lord Jesus, giving thanks to God the Father through Him."

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1: Jesus addressed three spiritual activities in his Sermon on the Mount: giving, praying, and fasting. And what he said shocked his listeners. They were to pray in secret, give in secret, fast in secret. Listen to Jesus' own words.
2: Whenever you fast, don't be sad-faced like the hypocrites, for they make their faces unattractive so their fasting is obvious to people. I assure you, they've got their reward. But when you fast, put oil on your head and wash your face so that you don't show your fasting to people, but to your Father who is in secret. And your Father who sees in secret will reward you.
1: In essence, Jesus said the same thing about giving and praying. It was to be done in secret. But what did Jesus really mean? Well, we know from other examples in Scripture that he was not saying that these activities are to be done so people cannot see us. For example, the apostles commended Barnabas before the whole watching world for his public gift when he sold a field he owned and brought the money and laid it at the apostles' feet. Earlier, a group of believers in Jerusalem prayed publicly for boldness. And prior to Paul's missionary journey, he was fasting and praying with a group of men. Jesus' point becomes clear. If the religious leaders removed these selfish and prideful reasons, they would have no reason left to give, pray, and fast. Their only motive was to glorify themselves. In this way, Jesus exposed their hearts. The facts are, the Bible teaches us that all of us are to be models, particularly in our giving and praying, but at the same time, we're to do it for the glory of God and not for ourselves.
0: The Bible principle you've heard today comes from the Life Essentials Study Bible. To find out how you can receive this Bible, go to BiblePrinciples.org.
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This is Moody Radio. He's an awesome singer-songwriter, but he's also a wonderful dad. In fact, last week he posted a really sweet video of his little girl riding her bike on her training wheels on the way to get ice cream. This is Chris Tomlin.

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0: This is FEBC Today with Ed Cannon, the president of the Far East Broadcasting Company. 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
1: I'm the only Christian in my family. I have two teenage sons, but we are poor. So one of my boys lives with my father-in-law, who is a staunch Muslim. I pray every day for him, and my heart grieves that he is being raised in a strict Islamic environment. All I can do is pray that God will provide a way for him to one day hear the truth. I cannot go to church, and I cannot afford a radio, but I listen at the school where my husband and I serve as a custodians. Your broadcast strengthened my faith in the Lord. In fact, they have helped me remain firm in my faith in spite of my difficult circumstances. Please pray for my family. One day, I hope my children will accept Jesus as their Lord. I'm also praying my husband will come to know Jesus and be saved.
2: Let's just pray for this woman right now. Father, we've heard this very difficult story of a woman who's living in an oppressive environment. She's praying for the salvation of her children who live in a very strict Muslim home. She's praying this for the salvation of her husband who doesn't yet know Christ. We pray, Lord, that the messages of this radio broadcast will reach them with the truth, and that through the Holy Spirit, despite their circumstances, they will come to faith.
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5: About our sin. And the Old Testament story of Israel illustrated that truth in a profound way. Through the institute, sinful people like you and like me can't be in his presence without something being done about our sin. And the Old Testament story of Israel illustrated that truth in a profound way through the institution and the physicality of the temple. The temple put up barriers between the presence of God in the sanctuary and the sinful people outside. And only special people could go into the presence of God, only the high priest, and only at certain times and with certain sacrifices and so on. And the point that was being made visually and experientially was that you can't just waltz into the presence of a holy God. If you do that, there will be huge consequences, because his purity and his holiness would lead to your destruction. But what Jesus achieves at the cross of Calvary is the opening of the entranceway to the presence of God. And he's able to do that because he provides cleansing for sin, for defiled people like me and like you, whose wrongdoing renders us unfit for the presence of God. And Jesus can make us clean through the shedding of his blood at the cross of Calvary. The Bible teaches us we can be made clean as we trust in him. And trusting in him, therefore, we are able to enter into the presence of God. We do that now by faith, and the Bible promises in a day to come we will do that fully and experientially.
6: Well, we're going to continue to look at this incredible truth today. If you can, join us in Luke chapter 23 as we begin a message called A Journey of Darkness. Here is Jonathan.
7: We're here this morning to consider, to picture, to remember the most tragic event in the history of the world, the crucifixion of the Son of God. And as we approach these events, we come in a spirit of awed wonder. of silent grief, of wordless amazement at what is taking place on the page before us. Now, we need to give thought to how we read that the plans and the purposes of God are rather slow in coming to fruition. His plans and purposes for the gospel, for the church, for the world, his plans and purposes even for you personally. Gospel progress, it often seems unremarkable, doesn't it? Response, it often seems meager. Reaching the unreached to the very ends of the earth, it's taking a little bit of time, isn't it? And we might well ask, will the job ever be completed? Will the task ever be done? In the personal sphere, perhaps you sense that the Lord has set before you a certain task, a certain responsibility, but it's hard to gain traction with it. He's put it on your heart to serve in a particular way, but the opportunity, it just hasn't presented itself. The door hasn't been opened. You feel that it is his will for you maybe to get married, but it hasn't happened yet. You believe that he wants you to pray for a loved one, a relative, to come to saving faith, but you've prayed for years and there's been no change of heart. When you and I are called upon to wait for the outworking of the plans and purposes of God, there is a great temptation that often arises. And it is the temptation to take matters into our own hands, to seek to achieve God's purposes in our own way, in our own time, and on our own terms. Genesis chapter 16 is the story of two servants of God, two people of faith who succumb to that very temptation. It's a messy incident. It's a blot on Abram and Sarai's record. It comes to us as a cautionary tale, a warning against taking matters into our own hands when we are tempted to do so. And it's here to highlight for us the sheer grace of God, whose plans and purposes will not be derailed and will not be destroyed by the folly of his servants. This story of two believers who attempt to pursue God's purposes in a very human way, it highlights for us, first of all, the domino effect of sin. The story of the life of Abram and Sarai has been a bit of a roller coaster so far as we've traveled through it together in these early chapters of Genesis. There have been some real highs where they have trusted God and walked with him in costly obedience, responding in faith to the word of promise. There have also been some lows, haven't there? Times of fear and of outright failure. In the grand sweep of their story, Genesis 16 does mark a particular low point. It actually reads like some kind of a Greek tragedy, I think. It unfolds as a drama that you sort of wince at every turn. Maybe you've watched a film or read a novel like this. You can just see the key characters walking into disaster. And you want to cry out to them. You want to shout at the television screen. Look, stop this. Don't do this anymore. Pull back from this dreadful plan. Every new move, each fresh compromise, it seems to dig them into a deeper and deeper hole. And you begin to wonder, is there any way out of this thing? The chapter opens on an ominous note. Now Sarai, Abram's wife, had borne him no children. Given what we know of the promise of God to make of this family a great nation who would bring blessing to the world, this issue is a big issue. This problem is a big problem. Only a few verses ago, God had taken Abram outside to look at the night sky. You remember this moment. To look at the stars of the sky. And he had declared to Abram that his offspring would be as many as the stars above. He had then confirmed his covenant to Abram in that rather dramatic ceremony at the end of the last chapter. The promises of God were ringing in the ears of Abram at the end of Genesis chapter 15. But the hard reality hadn't changed. Abram and Sarai were old and getting older. And Sarai was still barren. They had been living in the land of Canaan for a decade now. Verse 3, by this time Abram is in his mid-80s, verse 16. And for Sarai, all of this must have been incredibly tough emotionally and spiritually. The hopes and the expectations of the family, the very promises of God for the future, not only of their family, but of the world, it all rested upon her having a baby. And it simply wasn't happening. It hadn't happened thus far. And at her age, it seemed impossible. Now, she and Abram were people of faith, remember. They never drifted into agnosticism or atheism. They weren't on the verge of giving up on the God of the covenant, not at all, far from it. But evidently, Sarai could not see how the promises of God were going to be fulfilled unless she and Abram now did something, and did something fairly drastic. And so an idea, it occurs to Sarai one day. It was not unheard of in the ancient world for servants to bear children in the place of their mistress if she could not conceive. It happened from time to time. And Sarai, she looked over at her Egyptian servant Hagar, and in Hagar she began to see an uncomfortable but an efficient solution to a seemingly impossible problem. And so she put the idea to Abram, verse 2. And Sarai said to Abram, "Behold, now the Lord has prevented me from bearing children. Go into my servant. It may be that I shall obtain children by her." Often when you hear the story of a major disaster, you learn that there were a series of bad moves made by a series of people that combined to create this perfect storm, this domino effect. The nuclear reactor, it overheats because of a problem in engineering, and another problem in manufacture, followed by a problem in monitoring and control, followed by an extra element of human error. Or the ship, it sinks because of a design flaw that is compounded by a loading imbalance that is made more dangerous through a navigation error in the midst of a storm. And all that, it comes together to make for a terrible disaster. It is a domino effect. Well, here in Genesis chapter 16, we begin to see the domino effect of a whole series of sinful blunders. And this first one on the part of Sarai, it is such a warning to us, to each one of us. It is a warning to believers who aren't in any way planning or intending to turn our backs on the Lord. And I hope that that's us this morning. We're not planning on doing that. She isn't questioning God's existence. She isn't questioning God's plan. She isn't converting to a pagan religion. She has just grown weary in waiting. Does that sound at all familiar? She's grown impatient, and she has decided that now is the time to take things into her own hands. God doesn't seem to be doing it, so I am going to help him out. I will make this thing happen myself. And her suggestion here, it has to be said, it's not out of step with the culture of the time. These things did take place. We have record of it. But at the same time, this simply isn't God's way. Nowhere has God said that polygamy would ever be his plan. Nowhere has he invited Abram and Sarai to consider this as a real option. And so here is the first domino that falls. It falls within the heart and the mind of Sarai. But the next one, it comes right away. Sarai makes her case. And end of verse 3, Abram listened to the voice of Sarai.
6: 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Our message today is called The Cost of Self-Reliance, looking at Genesis 16 and seeing how when we do things that are contrary to God's way, there really is a cost in that self-reliance. Now, we're going to get back to the message in just a moment, so I hope you'll stay with us. This message has been one of the most listened to in the past year. We went back and we looked at what had been the most streamed, downloaded, and requested broadcast, and we've taken those messages and we put them together in a series called Listener Favorites. Now, some of the other topics we're looking at in this series include what it means to become steadfast and wise, how we can have confidence in trials, what it means to be gracious, and to have a merciful God. And we'll look at the King who judges the heart. In addition to these messages that we're airing right now on the radio, we've also put together a study guide that goes along with this series. And you can access that for free at our website. Just come to encounterthetruth.org. That's encounterthetruth.org. Back to our message from Genesis 16. Again, here is Jonathan.
7: And so here is the first domino that falls. It falls within the heart and the mind of Sarai. But the next one, it comes right away. Sarai makes her case. And end of verse 3, Abram listened to the voice of Sarai. Within a marriage, God gives a husband and a wife to one another to provide counsel and encouragement. And in particular, the husband has a God-given role of giving godly leadership within the family. But rather than counterbalance Sarai's suggestion, rather than speak sense and wisdom into the situation, Abram, he just hears the heartache in Sarai's voice. He feels the urgency of her appeal, and he unquestioningly goes along with a plan. He actually completely abdicates any responsibility for true leadership here. He ducks the opportunity to steer things in a godly direction, to course correct. And here we actually have an echo, don't we, of the Garden of Eden, a powerful echo. You remember what happened there? The serpent spoke to Eve, tempted her. She was taken in, and Adam then followed in her sin without raising a single question or an objection. And so another domino falls. The plan, it's initiated. Verse 3. So after Abram had lived 10 years in the land of Canaan, Sarai, Abram's wife, took Hagar the Egyptian, her servant, and gave her to Abram, her husband, as a wife. The mess, it gets more messy. Abram goes along with this plan that he should have lovingly and firmly refused. He abandons his monogamous commitment to Sarai and embraces the polygamy of the surrounding cultures. And this plan, this arrangement, this sin, well, it only opens the door to more sin. The next domino, it quickly falls. Hagar duly becomes pregnant. And middle of verse 4, when she saw that she had conceived, she looked with contempt on her mistress. Now, it's hard to imagine all the emotions of Hagar in this situation, how she might have felt in being asked or coerced or even forced into this arrangement. We just don't have a record. But once she conceives, we do now gain some insight into her feelings and her response. She looks with contempt on her childless mistress. Respect of any kind, which would have been fitting within the household, respect for Sarai gives way to smugness and then contempt. Now Hagar is a wife of Abram, like Sarai is, but she actually has the upper hand because she has produced the much anticipated heir. Unsurprisingly, Sarai, she feels hurt. She feels humiliated. And another domino falls. She turns her anger now on Abram, verse 5. May the wrong done to me be on you. I gave my servant to your embrace, and when she saw that she had conceived, she looked on me with contempt. May the Lord judge between you and me. It's your fault, Abram. It's all your fault. I let you marry my servant to help the situation move forward. But look what's happened here. The Lord is going to judge, but I know the verdict. You are guilty, Abram. Your fault. Well, we don't want to be too hard on Sarai here in her distress, but we have to acknowledge as well how unreasonable all this seems. This was your idea, after all, Sarai. You suggested it. You wanted it this way, and it's not like no one could see that this path forward was strewn with rocks and obstacles and dangers. But in any case, the situation has now led to tension and acrimony between Sarai and Abram. And as if things weren't messy enough already, they quickly get worse. Abram responds to this, not with an attempt to speak reason to the situation, not with a gentle rebuttal to the tirade. No, he just redirects Sarai's anger toward Hagar, who is actually fundamentally helpless, verse 6. Behold, your servant, she's in your power. Do as you please. Look, Hagar may be my wife now, but she still came into this house as a servant. She came into this house as your servant. Do whatever you want with her. But Abram, Hagar, she needs protecting here. She was dragged into this situation. It hardly upheld her freedom or her dignity in the first place. And now to allow her to become a whipping post for the anger of Sarai. Abram, you can't do that. What are you thinking? Now the next domino falls. Sarai does what we anticipate she would do. She deals harshly with her former servant. She deepens her own sin and her own shame by abusing a defenseless woman within her household. And all this, it leads to the falling of one more domino. All this leads to one more unhappy outcome. Hagar flees. She runs for it. It's a reasonable response, of course. We can hardly fault her for running away. But this sad outcome, it is a bad outcome because despite everything, the blessing of God still rests on Abram and his family and his household. Ultimately, for Hagar to know the blessings of God, the salvation blessings of God, she needs to remain part of the family of faith, however messy that family may be. One domino after another, after another, after another. The initial idea, the initial inclination to take matters into human hands, the initial sin, it sets off a cascade of other sins. Sin begets sin here, and things go from bad to worse again. Now, the account of this domino effect, the presentation of this tragic drama before us, it is here for us as a warning. It's here as a warning for you and for me in those seasons when the plans of God for the gospel, for the church, for our loved ones, for us personally, when the plans and purposes of God seem slow to come to fruition. It's a warning for us, isn't it? For whenever we are tempted to take matters into our own hands and drive them forward in our own way. And I suspect each one of us here, we know something of that temptation. We know something of that experience. And perhaps you personally have seen something of the disastrous results. Maybe you've seen it, I don't know, in a ministry endeavor. Things aren't coming together as you had expected, as you had planned. The Lord hasn't made the provision. He hasn't brought along the partners. He hasn't opened the door, but you are determined anyway. This thing is going to happen. Maybe you've seen it in your evangelism or your discipleship of your loved ones. The Lord just hasn't yet done the work in their heart that you've been longing he would do. And it's been a long time that you've been praying, and so you decide, okay, now is the time. And you push and you cajole. And the results, they're not pretty, are they? Maybe you've seen it in your personal life. The Lord, he hasn't provided that believing spouse that you've been praying for. And so you think, if the Lord won't come through for me, here's what I'll do. I will find a sympathetic non-Christian and I'll make it work. And of course, the results, they're messy. This is a real area of temptation and danger for us who know the Lord. It's a subtle temptation. Of course, it is a subtle danger. Remember, Abram and Sarah, they weren't saying, we don't have faith anymore. They weren't saying that the promises of God were not true. They were not wanting to walk away from the Lord or to stop serving the Lord. No, none of the above, not at all. They believed that the promises of God were true. They believed that his plans would come to fruition ultimately. They simply and wrongly assumed that if God seemed slow in working out his purposes, it was right now for them to take matters into their own hands. It was fine for them to employ a shortcut or two. It was appropriate to drive things through by human means. But the results, as we all can see, the results were disastrous. One sin led to another, which led to another, which led to another, and there was carnage at every turn. Pursuing God's plan, humanity's way, it highlights the domino effect of sin.
6: 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And as you give a gift of any amount this month, we want to send you a book called The Final Lap, written by John Wyatt. And Jonathan, why do you think that this book is going to be useful or helpful?
8: Well, John is really trying to encourage Christian people to think carefully about the final stages of life and the retirement years as well, and to be prepared for navigating that season of life as believers. You know, retirement and old age will come upon us eventually if the Lord gives us those years, and not many of us give a whole lot of thought to what it looks like to live well through those seasons of life and to trust the Lord through the ups and downs of those years and those decades. And John's book is designed to help us think through those things well. And for some listeners, that will be, well, you are retired, or you are living through old age, and the Lord's given you the blessing of those years. And I think this book will be a real encouragement to think through what it looks like to be a faithful believer in that season of life. Then other listeners will be caring for perhaps elderly parents and seeking to encourage elderly parents or grandparents. And I think this book will be a resource and an encouragement to think Christianly about how to do that and how to be an encouragement. I think there's tremendous value here, actually, for all of us as believers to get hold of this book and to take in the lessons that John has for us from the Word of God.
6: Well, it is called The Final Lap, Navigating the Transitions of Later Life, written by John Wyatt. 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For Jonathan Griffiths and our producer, Mark Bretta, I'm Steve Hiller. 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
9: If I were to ask you, what regrets do you have in life, how would you respond? 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Nancy DeMoss Walcombe is a radio host and author who is humble enough to admit she has some regrets.
10: I think the two biggest things that gnaw at my inner person, one is that I haven't loved better, that I've been more demanding and censorious and critical of others, and not as gracious and loving and receiving of others as God has been of me. And the second thing is that I've wasted so much time, so many hours, so many moments that add up to many hours. And it's not that I don't spend a lot of hours living intentionally and being productive, but I think about in the course of any given day, how many moments are just whiled away, wasted, not used carefully and wisely? And that isn't to say that I think every moment of a Christian's life should be spent in, you know, activity that can be accounted for in some world sense of productivity. But I mean that even in the time when I'm just enjoying the company of others, to be intentional about focusing on them and not being distracted and not multitasking with my phone in my hand or always thinking worrying about the next thing and not being all there in the moment for the people and the places where the Lord has assigned me. And so if I could go back and do it again, I would like to be more intentional, more purposeful about how I spend and steward the hours that the Lord has entrusted to me.
9: Thoughts from Nancy DeMoss Walkeman. This has been a production of Moody Radio, a ministry of Moody Bible Institute, based on the book, If I Could Do It All Over Again.
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19: 8 teams are left. The World Cup quarterfinals have arrived. But the North American nations hosting it, they're all out of the tournament. Canadian, American, and Mexican fans are disappointed, but there is still some great soccer.

0: France and Morocco face off today. Spain versus Belgium is tomorrow. And then a doubleheader on Saturday between Norway and England, followed by Argentina and Switzerland. For fans around the world, the excitement is building. But there's a whole other set of elite athletes running up and down the field who get little glory, and typically when they do get the spotlight, they're criticized. What motivates someone to serve as a referee on the global stage of the World Cup? Doubtless, they have their own reasons, perhaps simply the love of the game. And it's like this for Christian believers as well. We serve Christ not for worldly gain, but because we love Him. It's for His glory. Welcome to Haven Today on this Thursday. I'm David Wolin, sharing the great story that's all about Jesus, and we're continuing our series today called The Greater Glory. And today we'll be opening up God's Word to what is likely a familiar section for you in the Sermon on the Mount. And the words of Jesus in this section lay claim on the life of every Christian. And if we're serious about following Jesus, then our decisions in life must intersect, must be directed by what Jesus says here. And this week we're exploring this theme through the life of Lilias Trotter. She's somewhat like a grand illustration for the whole thing, and one that applies to all of our lives. And Lilias was a young woman in England in the late 1800s, one of the most brilliant young painters of her time, and she was utterly devoted to Christ and serving those who were less fortunate in His name. Her mentor in art was also one of the greatest influencers in England, and he was pressuring her to give her attention exclusively to painting. The documentary Many Beautiful Things about Lilias' life really captures what this moment was like for her, as John Ruskin, her mentor, was asking her to decide between being devoted to her art or devoted to serving Christ.
1: This was brought to a point of crisis. She's there at Brentwood with John Ruskin. He put to her what her future could be.
2: Ruskin says I could be England's greatest living painter, that I could do things that would be immortal. Please understand that it is not from vanity that I tell you, at least I think not, because I have no more to do with my gifts than with the color of my hair, but because I need prayer to seek God's way more clearly.
1: She understands what he's offering her, and is speaking to something she loves. She now had the great crisis of her life, and that crisis was, what is the role of art going to be in my life?
0: That's a clip from Many Beautiful Things, the life and vision of Lilias Trotter. And we just heard Miriam Rockness, who has been on the program with me the last couple of days, talking about Lilias's life. And I wonder, did you recognize that voice of Lilias Trotter from that clip? Well, if you were a fan of Downton Abbey, you might recognize that as the voice of Lady Mary Crawley, who was played by Michelle Dockery. And also in the documentary, there's the voice of John Ruskin, played by John Rhys Davies, famous for his role in Lord of the Rings. And I'm pointing that out only to say that this is really a high-quality film with talented actors, intelligent interviews. You heard the soundtrack, which is so perfect for the time that it's set in, and cinematography that really captures Lilias' paintings and the world she lived in a captivating way. And we have this film right now for you. 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And now to get us started, here's Sovereign Grace.

That was Sovereign Grace, and this is Haven Today. I'm David Wolin, and Turn Your Eyes Upon Jesus. It's a well-known hymn, one that brings my heart great peace. It has for years. When I sit down at the piano, that's one of several hymns that my hands have played so many times, it just flows out of me. Musically, it's a beautiful song, but the words of it are like a healing balm for a stressed out, anxious, burdened soul. How do you give your heart's burdens to Jesus? This is a hymn that answers that question. Turn your eyes upon Jesus. It's this idea of beholding Jesus afresh. And this week, we're telling the story of an amazing woman who modeled that, Lilias Trotter, and as it turns out, she's connected to the writing of that hymn. That's something I only just learned after we started recording this series, so more on that later in the program. Lilias was a brilliant artist, and her art never left her, but her life's work would more accurately be described as global missions, evangelism, Bible translation, church planning. She was born in the latter half of the 1800s. This was the Victorian era in England. If you met Lilias Trotter in her early 20s and you had to guess where her life would lead, you'd never have guessed that she'd go on to live in the Algerian desert of North Africa, learning Arabic, sharing Jesus and the gospel with the Muslim world of that century. Lilias was coming from an upper-class middle family in England. Her family had wealth. She grew up traveling Europe. She rode in fine carriages. She'd grown accustomed to being woken up by servants with a cup of tea. Many in her family had the artistic gift, and her mother noticed and nurtured that in her, but Lilias's gift was exceptional. And by the time she was 21, Lilias Trotter was so accomplished in her painting that while staying in Venice with her mother, she was able to meet one of that era's greatest cultural influencers and celebrities, also an artist and critic himself, sort of a kingmaker in that era, in that culture. His name was John Ruskin, and Lilias then came under his tutelage and influence. He told her that she had it in her grasp if she applied herself to become England's greatest living artist, and he wanted to elevate her. And if she'd done her part, he was the one who would have platformed her. But there was a hitch. There was a hitch in John Ruskin's great plans for Lilias. This was the 1880s. Revival and renewal was sweeping across England, and Lilias had a heart that burned for Christ and his word and his kingdom. D.L. Moody was in England for a number of years, preaching night after night to enormous crowds. The great singer Ira Sankey was there too. He was, to Moody, sort of what George Beverly Shea was to Billy Graham. And Lilias Trotter joined Ira Sankey's choir for those gatherings, those revival

0: meetings, and night after night, she was singing with the choir. She would have seen thousands upon thousands giving their lives to Jesus. And her great artistic gift, and this was something that John Ruskin saw in her, it perfectly aligned with his philosophy of art. And he recognized in her the gift of sight, of seeing. And by that, John Ruskin was thinking about not just literal sight, as in having eyes that work, but the sight Lilias had was noticing the things that most people's eyes skip over. She could see the beauty everywhere, which would often cause her to pause and just gaze in wonder, seeing the fingerprints of God, the afterglow of the Creator's glory. And that, combined with her incredible artistic skill, gave Lilias the ability to capture that wonder through her paintbrush. And yet that God-given ability was also what helped her to see the image of God in people, the kind of people most people never stopped to notice. She could see pain. She could see the plight of the poor. And as someone of means, she was empowered to do something about it. And so in activities that were positively scandalous in her day, she would go down to Victoria Station in London and engage prostitutes there in conversation, and she persuaded them to come with her to the YWCA where they could be cared for and get off the streets, and she'd share Christ with them. These activities went on for years. In the eyes of Ruskin, her art was suffering. She was not stewarding her artistic gift like she should. He was quite put out with her and was rather forceful in challenging her, and this forced a crisis of soul for Lilias Trotter, a fork in the road for her life's focus and destiny. And for her, these were two mutually exclusive ideas. She could not take both paths, and she prayed and prayed about what to do. Finally, the decision was made. And she wrote this down on paper, so these words really are a direct quote, and you'll hear them through this clip from Many Beautiful Things.
1: I see as clear as daylight now. I cannot give myself to painting in the way that he means, and continue still to seek first the kingdom of God.
0: And so she did the unthinkable. Lilias Trotter said no to Ruskin, and devoted herself to the call she felt she was given from the Lord. And in time, she was moved by an appeal at the YWCA for workers to come and share Christ in North Africa, and she took a leap of faith and went. In fact, she'd spend the majority of her life there, 40 years in all, and it became her all-consuming labor of joy and love. Lilias Trotter was reflecting there in the clip and was being guided by God's word, by the words of Jesus in Matthew 6. And this is in the middle of the Sermon on the Mount. And looking at that famous verse, it's verse 33, about seeking first the kingdom and his righteousness. But my eyes drifted up a few verses back to verse 22. And there, I think, Jesus is describing a person like Lilias with her special gift to see, which played out in her artwork. But the point was that she could really see through the eyes of Jesus this world that she was living in. And what did Jesus say? The eye is the lamp of the body. If your eyes are healthy, your whole body will be full of light. But if your eyes are unhealthy, your whole body will be full of darkness. If then the light within you is darkness, how great is that darkness? Lilias had that kind of sight, vision, both with her physical eyes and the gift of noticing beauty and detail, but she had spiritual sight, the kind Jesus was talking about, a sensitivity to see God's creation and to see the spiritual realities revealed in the Word of God clearly. Would she take the path of worldly glory? Would she make a name for herself and establish her artistic work among the greats? Or would she continue down the path of ministry and sharing the gospel with the marginalized and caring for them and loving them in the name of Jesus? It's not that being a great artist or achieving greatness in any vocation is the wrong path for a Christian. Many have followed the Lord's leading in just such a way. But Lilias was being sensitive to the Spirit's unique leading in her life. And she knew Something deeper down was at work in her and contending for her life and her passion. So for her, the path of pursuing Christ and his kingdom was clear. And in that passage in Matthew, what Jesus was saying may well have played into her decision. Matthew 6, verse 24. No one can serve two masters. Either you will hate the one and love the other, or you will be devoted to the one and despise the other. You cannot serve both God and money. Or as it says in the King James, you cannot serve both God and mammon. That word gets left in some translations, not because it's a well-known English word, it is not, but because the meaning is more expansive than money. It's about gain. About this word, mammon, Martin Luther said, Jesus makes it clear that whoever fails to do his duty as he should on account of mammon, money or pleasure, popularity or favor, will not be acknowledged by God as his servant, but as his enemy. Essentially, worldly success pursued above all else, and it has so many forms, especially now in this digital age. There are so many forms of that, but here's the point. It's a binary decision. It's one or the other, not both. And in the case of Lilias Trotter, it was this that she perceived in her life. She could not serve both God and seeking his kingdom while also devoting herself exclusively to the pursuit of art under John Ruskin. Well, he was no theologian, but Peter Drucker, the father of modern management and business, famously wrote, "When the facts are clear, the decisions jump out at you." And I think there's a spiritual application to that as well. As so often has been the case in my own life, when my soul is in turmoil over a decision, there's no substitute for prayer, poring over it in God's word. I usually process it out with a prayer journal. And in that, I see a kindred spirit in Lilias Trotter. She did that as well. And that's a way in which the facts become clear before God. And by the time she got to the end of Matthew 6, it appears her decision was made. The facts were clear, and her recorded words are a direct reference to these words of Jesus in the Sermon on the Mount. This is verse 33. "But seek first his kingdom and his righteousness, and all these things will be given to you as well. Therefore, do not worry about tomorrow, for tomorrow will worry about itself. Each day has enough trouble of its own." And how greatly Lilias would need that wisdom of Christ and his word in the decades to follow. She served him faithfully among the Muslim people of Algiers, it's present-day Algeria. She came to love them and their culture and the desert landscapes. Now, earlier in the program, I was referencing the hymn, "Turn Your Eyes Upon Jesus." One curious thing I learned in this process of digging into Lilias Trotter's life and legacy, apparently one of her writings became a little leaflet titled Focused. On the other side of the Atlantic, Helen Lemmel later read that leaflet, and I want you to hear what Lilias wrote in it. In it, she uses a French phrase, which I'll gloss over into English just for clarity. I know most of us don't speak French, and it read like this: "Turn your soul's vision to Jesus, and look at him, and a strange dimness will come over all that is apart from him, and the divine attractiveness by which God's saints are made, even in this 20th century, will lay hold of you, for he is worth to have all there is to be had in the heart that he has died to win." Well, those were the words of Lilias Trotter that inspired Helen Lemmel to pen these lyrics. "Turn your eyes upon Jesus, look full in his wonderful face, and the things of earth will grow strangely dim in the light of his glory and grace." Can I get an amen? Let's listen once more, this time to a shorter version sung a cappella by Selah.

0: This is Haven Today. I'm David Wolin, and this week was an unexpected blessing for me. I had to confess this to my guest earlier this week, Miriam Rockness, who's one of the leading experts on the life of Lilias Trotter. I had to confess to her that I had pretty low expectations for the story of a Victorian-era British painter, but I agreed to watch the documentary, and when I did, the gravity of this story just pulled me into its orbit. And I'm not the only one who's been ministered to by the life and testimony of this amazing saint. A listener named Sandra wrote in earlier, and she said, "Thank you so much for sharing about the life and legacy of Lilias Trotter. It is so good to hear about her again and to know that other believers may be inspired by her example as well. She's especially dear to me, so much so that we named our 10th child after her because of the impact Lilias' testimony has made on my life. Our daughter is now 7, and I hope and pray she will continue to grow in truth for Christ and live out a life in his love and commission like Lilias Trotter did. The biographical sketches you share mean so much. We need these reminders from spiritual heroes of the faith, especially in these days we live in. As always, thank you, dear friends, for your encouraging and inspiring broadcasts that bless our lives and home." Well, Sandra, thank you for those words of encouragement, and I echo that prayer for your daughter. May the Lord raise up a whole new generation of girls and boys who will rise up and carry the gospel of Jesus Christ in the Great Commission work of the future. And to everyone who's listening today, I hope these programs have been ministering to you. The world is full of great stories, but as we say, the great story is all about Jesus, and all of our smaller stories find their place and their meaning by being woven by him into that great tapestry of grace, as our Lord is saving a people for himself and for his glory. All about Jesus. That's more than a tagline. It's what makes our heart beat at Haven, and I hope it does for you as well. And that's why I want to be bold now in asking you to stand with us, to help Haven share our hope in Jesus far and wide. And it's friends like you who make that ministry possible. So would you give and pay it forward, so to speak, so others can hear in the future and get the encouragement they need to take a next step of faith, to live for Jesus in this broken world. And as my way of saying thank you, I'm excited to send you Many Beautiful Things, The Life and Vision of Lilias Trotter. It's on DVD, and it's our way of saying thank you for standing with Haven through your giving. It's needed right now more than you know. You can either call us at 865-HAVEN, 865-HAVEN, or you can visit us online at haventoday.org, haventoday.org. I'm David Wolin. Won't you come back again next time? We'll be keeping it all about Jesus. It's the great story here on Haven Today.
1: They smuggled me out in minivan. I was hidden in sleeping bag.
2: That's Joseph Gabor, who serves with TWR Slovakia. Hi there, I'm Andy Napier, and this is Footsteps from TWR. Joseph, take us back to your mid-20s when you were a medical student in what was Czechoslovakia.
1: Yeah, I was one of the listeners of TWR as a new Christian, and I was blessed by the broadcast from Monte Carlo, but I didn't know that Lord will use me as one of those voices in TWR. So I started praying, and Lord opened the door. I couldn't freely travel from my country. I couldn't write a letter to Monte Carlo because I was closely followed by secret police because of my activities as a new Christian. I was in my third year of medical studies to be doctor, and they kicked me out because of my religious conviction, and I stopped to be loyal to the communist country. So I lost opportunity to be doctor, so I knew that God has something else for me. Lord opened the door in amazing way. He sent 3 Swedish girls who helped me to get to the West during those difficult days. They smuggled me out in minivan. I was hidden in sleeping bag. And we crossed the heavy guarded borders. We were just one car of many in a queue. And when we came to the border, they just waved our car. They didn't even ask passports from the girls. And in the same car, there was manuscripts which were taken from the East to the West to be published of some God's prisoners in Romania and Bulgaria. And they were Bibles in the same car. So they had several contrabands besides me.
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13: Our own way never, ever works because it's apart from the life source, which is God.
14: For me, growing up, love was always conditional and can be taken from you. Christ's love can't. And he went to the cross with my mind and my heart that night.
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11: Happy birthday to you, because you're part of the crew. Happy birthday to you, because you're part of the crew. Happy birthday, dear Boom Crew. Happy birthday to you. Yeah, it's happy birthday time here right now.
14: Yep. It is.
13: That's right.
14: Yep. All month.
11: We got a big day coming up, guys. That's going to be good, isn't it?
13: Yeah, it's exciting. It's really exciting.
11: It's not?
13: What?
11: Okay, I thought you were going a different direction.
13: No. Oh, sorry. No, I wasn't doing an about face. I'm going deeper into it. I think it's really cool to be a part of something like this because, I mean, yesterday we heard stories of people who have listened for 80 plus years, and they're sharing about how some of their first earliest memories of growing up in their house, Moody Radio was just playing all day, and this station has, God has used it for discipleship and salvation of so many people that we don't even know all the numbers because God's just been doing a great work.
11: Yeah, it's really true. By the way, one of the cool things, and we're going to play a clip of this, is Music Through the Night. I don't know if you know the name Mike Kellogg or not, but he had one of those, you know, I don't know how this worked for him because he was Music Through the Night, but you'd hear his voice and you'd pass out cold.
13: She's such a soothing voice.
14: Very. Yeah, you know the voice.
13: It would be hard not to just like get in a blanket and cuddle up and fall asleep.
11: And even if you don't know the voice, I think you're going to like it. This is a little clip of Music Through the Night going way back.
15: Hello, and welcome to Music Through the Night. I'm your host, Michael Kellogg. I'd like to spend the next few hours with you, or any portion of that time. Basically, what we'd like to do during the time together that we have is magnify the Lord Jesus Christ, to glorify Him in all that we say, in the music that we play, in the thoughts that we hear from God's Word and from men of God. We hope that you can spend a little bit of your time with us this evening. It's amazing to know what God does through transformed lives and to experience the great joy that comes as a result of knowing Jesus Christ as our personal Savior.
16: That is a beautiful voice, and if I was listening to that and I was at all groggy, I'd be passed out cold.
14: I know, all three of us are like, we're like wrapped into it going, oh wait, we're doing a show, hold on, snap out of it.
13: It's so soothing.
16: Oh, it is incredible.
13: I remember when I was a student here at Moody, every Christmas he would come and sit and do a chapel,
14: right.
13: And he would read Christmas stories to us while we would just sit in the audience and listen. And it was my favorite chapel. I loved that chapel. His voice is so good.
16: He went on to be with the Lord here just a few years ago.
14: He did.
16: What an incredible witness of the gospel. What an incredible witness of the gospel. You know, we're going to have a lot to celebrate here in the days ahead, and a big celebration on the 28th. We're all going to be not only together in studio, but we are going to be having cake, and we're going to have contributors, and we're going to have the go way back machine fired up. We're going to go way back, and that's always a good thing. But the beat goes on. And on this incredible week of living free, I've got a tendency to talk like, on this week of living free.
13: You got into his style.
16: Did you notice how I got into that style a little bit?
13: That's really good.
16: Oh, boy.
14: The rhythm of your voice changed. I was like, what?
16: On this week of living free, we're going to hear from people who have experienced the goodness and the grace of God.
13: That's pretty good.
14: Very nice.
13: You could do the overnights.
16: No.
14: Carl?
16: No.
14: Carl?
16: That ain't happening. I'm out cold by 8:30 p.m.
13: That's true. You don't make it to when the overnight starts.
14: Your gift of energy, that's not going to work overnight.
16: Yeah. Hey, everybody.
14: That's what I was thinking of.
16: What's happening?
13: Good evening.
14: I'm clapping his hands. I'm like,
16: good
14: whoa.
16: Morning, Vietnam.
14: Like, no. You have that gift of energy.
16: Yeah,
14: not overnight.
16: No.
13: So good.
16: All right, guys. Welcome aboard. And we have got a loaded day today. By the way, the test. I'm talking, you got to take the freedom test. If you haven't yet, details are going to be coming up in this hour. Keep it pinned right here.

0: So what do you do when you feel like, ah, I really want to have a life that counts, but I feel like I'm stuck? I know I'm free. I know I've been regenerated by the power of the Holy Spirit, but man, am I stuck. Drew Dick has some ideas about this coming up.
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0: Talking living free, obviously, analogous to this great 250th birthday. Are you kidding me? And coming off of that, there's a lot of parallels between the United States of America and the life that we have in Jesus Christ. It's an amazing thing, though, that I guess where it breaks down is nobody's rushing to the shores of Jesus to find that freedom that he offers.
10: Unfortunately not.
0: But it's real.
10: Yeah.
0: And it's powerful. The question is, how can we be so free and still be stuck? And it boils down to one thing. I'm going to give you the headline, and then I'm going to get a great dude in here to talk about it. Here's the headline. This is tough. I'm going to give it to you, and it's hard. But I have to say it to myself all the time. And let me parenthetically say, good grief, a lot of warm-ups here, but let me parenthetically say this. The goal of Christianity is not to perform in a way that you get in good with God. That's never the goal. Grace is all about God's favor and his power to do in us what we can't do in ourselves. But look here, Philippians 2. Some of you are like, wow, new chapters. Philippians 2:12-13. Therefore, my beloved, as you have always obeyed, so now not only as in my presence, but much more in my absence, work out your salvation with fear and trembling. For it is God who works in you, both to will and to work for his good pleasure. Drew Dick, this is a great passage because it illustrates something powerful. And if you don't read verse 13, you're going to take off on verse 12 with all kinds of self-will, self-striving. But God began this work in us. He secured the freedom, so walk it out. What's your thought about Philippians 2?
7: Amen. That's a great passage. I love it because it's got both, you know, God's role. It's God who's working in you. And yet at the same time, we have a role too. We've got to work out our salvation, right? And I think it's a good corrective because so many people, they fall off the horse in one or two ways when it comes to this topic. They think, you know what, the Christian life, I can live it just by discipline and white knuckling it and just trying as hard as I can and doing it all on my own. And they negate God's role in the process, or they say, you know what, I can just sit back and take a pleasure cruise towards holiness, let go and let God, as some people say, and I don't have to exert any effort. Well, both are corrected by that passage. It's saying, hey, work it out, but at the same time, you can't do this of your own volition. It is God's power that's working in you. And probably the best metaphor I've heard is it's like sailing, right? You can sit in a sailboat without your sail up, and you won't go anywhere. You can just sit there and take a snooze, and you're not going to move. But if you put up that sail and the Holy Spirit's wind catches it, it's going to move you. So you do have a part to play. But at the end of the day, it's all God's work.
0: Yeah, it's all God's work. And I think one thing that we're recovering from, Drew, is this Galatians, modern day Christianity, that who has bewitched you, that you began in the spirit, why are you working out in the flesh? So we don't want to become that. But what we do have here is this mindfulness of, okay, it's God at work in you, therefore work out your salvation. So I'm wrestling this whole week with living free. This coming off 4th of July, it's almost like the no-brainer week, right? The focus. And today I'm free. For a lot of people listening right now, they're totally free in Christ Jesus, but they're still stuck. And this is the hard reality. Sometimes we got to look in the mirror and go, I'm not working out my salvation with fear and trembling, Drew. I'm not leaning into this freedom that Jesus has secured. Why do we get stuck there so often? In fact, let's just wrestle with that. Why do we get stuck there so often?
7: Well, I'd say part of it's normal, and sometimes that's a comfort, because when you're in a season of stuckness or dryness and you're just not feeling it, you don't feel like you're making progress, you have to realize that Christians all throughout history, from Charles Spurgeon to Martin Luther, you name it, Christians all throughout the Bible felt these seasons where they felt stuck. And so, you know, my first thing to say is don't panic. You know, it's par for the course in the Christian life, and it often doesn't last forever. So just, you know, stay faithful, and you don't need to find some exotic spiritual discipline that's going to lift you out of it. Just, you know, communing with God, going to church, reading your Bible, praying. Those are incredibly helpful to get us out of these spiritual seasons of stuckness.
0: Yeah, you know what's funny about that, Drew, is you're right on. I think sometimes we're looking for the new. And I'm big on this. I do think there's some valuable spiritual disciplines like introspection and quietness and alone and letting God look at your life. And those are important things. But once you do that, there's nothing like open the Bible, read it. When it says something, walk it out. I mean, it just gets down to that. Some people are stuck today and all they need to hear is open the Bible. There's a portion of scripture that's going to relate to where you're stuck. Obey it, because the power of God is in you at work right now, and you can go get some victory today.
7: Amen. I remember I had a friend who went through a tough season where he felt stuck. He went to his childhood pastor who'd been a mentor to him, and he says, what should I do? And the childhood pastor just said, you know what? Just show up every day, keep reading your Bible and praying. And the pastor said, it's like doing push-ups. And my friend thought that was a weird way to describe communing with God. He's like, push-ups, that doesn't sound right. And yet, as he started to do it consistently, he realized that his mentor had a point, because it's like push-ups in the sense that it might not change everything that day, but over time it shapes you, right?
0: Yes.
7: And those it's like eating healthy, right? It's not going to make a difference in the next, you know, day or two, but 6 months down the road, a year down the road, all of a sudden you find that you're feeling better and you're feeling different. And it's like that way with communing with God, because often the first thing we do when we feel a little bit stuck is maybe we disconnect from God, right? We don't open our Bible. We don't turn to Him.
0: Yes.
7: And so just having that consistency, and listen, sometimes the feelings aren't there. And we think there's something wrong when we go, you know, I'm not feeling like reading my Bible today. I'm not feeling like praying. Guess what? Often the feelings follow the obedience.
0: Yeah.
7: And so if we just keep doing that and persisting in it, it can have fruit down the road.
0: We bring Drew on to talk about these kind of issues. And he's written a book called Your Future Self Will Thank You. And so many of you have already gotten it and read it. And some of you haven't yet. And I'm going to give you a link in a minute here. But it's subtitled is Secrets to Self-Control from the Bible and Brain Science. I love this, because anytime I'm convinced of this, you get a microscope and look closer to cellular level, you see more of God. You get an archaeologist, he digs a little deeper, you find more evidence of God. But you go into the brain and you find evidence of God. What in brain science have you learned that relates to this whole issue of God secured our freedom, now go walk it out?
7: Well, one thing I've seen in the literature on this is that often when we obey God, what follows that is more obedience. And when we don't, often what follows that is actually more sinning. And that might sound strange, because you think, wow, if I just kind of beat myself up a lot over my sin, then maybe my behavior will improve. But I've mentioned this to you before, Carl, but I saw this one study that was fascinating, where diet researchers observed people that had messed up in some way. Either they'd had a slice of cake or a piece of pizza that they weren't supposed to eat. And what often followed that one small indiscretion was a full-on binge, where they just threw caution to the wind and said, I'm going to eat whatever I want.
0: Yeah.
7: Because they kind of beat themselves up, and they called it the what the heck effect. You know, what the heck, I already messed up, I'm going to mess up more. But then they observed the opposite phenomenon, where when people felt like they had a fresh start, they called it the fresh start effect, where their behavior actually improved when they felt like, hey, I got a blank slate. And that's the beauty, you talked about this at the beginning, of grace, when we feel fully forgiven by God. When we internalize that grace that He gives us, what follows that is not a license to sin, but rather a desire, at least it should, to obey God and to walk in holiness.
0: Yeah. You know, it's even digging a little bit deeper into this text. We're in Philippians 2, 12 and 13 all day today. But work out your salvation with fear and trembling. This is a holy, reverent awe. And it's a weird one, because we use fear as God, like go run into the basement or something. But the fear here is way more than that. It's in reverence for all that God has done. Verse 13, for God is at work in you, both to will and to work for His good pleasure. Because of this great sacrifice that He laid down, sending His Son, who died, rose again to give us freedom, victory over sin, work that out. And there should be a looking back of sorts, right, Drew, where we go, look at what God has done. My goodness, quake in my boots. Open the Bible, find something to obey today, and go walk this thing out. What do you say?
7: Yeah. You know, like Scripture says, I can't put it any better than this. It is for freedom that you've been set free, right?
0: Yes.
7: And so to walk in that, because you're right, it was a costly sacrifice that secured our salvation. And not only that, God doesn't just save us. He's not content to let us stay like we were. He wants to see us grow to be transformed into the image of His Son. And that's a lifelong, exciting journey that we get to participate in.
0: Yeah. I think the takeaway here, Drew, is what is that next thing that God would have you do? And some of you, maybe you blew it over the big weekend. You know, there's people out there right now, Drew, who had been set free from enslavement to alcohol, and they frankly went back into it. I'm talking to them right now. You're listening right now. Or, my goodness, you can come away from a 4th of July and said some stupid stuff, whatever, This isn't a time to go binge on those things. This is a time to turn it around, isn't it, Drew?
7: Absolutely. You know, and don't, I mean, hey, that's great if you're feeling guilty about it, because that's God, you know, putting a finger on that and saying, I want you to change that. But don't dwell on it. Don't let yourself get down. Realize that God's well of grace is deep, and he knew that you were going to do it before you did. That's a mind bender, but that's true. And he'll forgive you when you turn to him in repentance. And then the reason he's giving you that repentance is so that you can walk in freedom.
0: Yeah, love it. You might want to get this resource. Your future self will thank you. Secrets to Self-Control from the Bible and Brain Science. Phenomenal read by Drew Dick. Just text the word FUTURE to 800-555-7898. 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

0: It's happening. It's less than a year away. It's like 11 months now. The countdown is on. And if you have not heard, or you've been debating, or you come off the big 4th of July week and you're like, yeah, it's time to start thinking about what we're going to be doing in June of 2027. You know, I want to put this in a very serious light. Sometimes if you invest in yourself spiritually for a week, it can transform your spiritual trajectory. I'm going to be on board. My bride's going to be on board. Michael Ray Delnick, Eva, his bride's going to be there. Michael and I are going to be dishing up the truth of God's word aimed at discipling you to take your next step with Jesus. Micah Tyler is going to be providing some worship along the way, and we want you to be there. How in the world do they do it, Super Die?
1: Exactly. It's the Moody Radio Alaska Cruise. The dates, by the way, June 5th through the 12th of 2027. Just a beautiful time. 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

0: day long. Yep, we came out of the shoot hot. We talked about the freedom test. So I'm going to hit our next guest cold. I'm going to give him the freedom test. Yep, I'm going to see how he does. Did you know there was a freedom test? You didn't? Well, it's right there in Scripture. There's a freedom test.
1: This is Max McLean. In response to God's great salvation, how then should we live? Listen to the Bible from 2 Timothy 2. Flee the evil desires of youth and pursue righteousness, faith, love, and peace, along with those who call on the Lord out of a pure heart. Don't have anything to do with foolish and stupid arguments, because you know they produce quarrels. And the Lord's servant must not quarrel. Instead, he must be kind to everyone, able to teach, not resentful. Those who oppose him, he must gently instruct, in the hope that God will grant them repentance, leading them to a knowledge of the truth, and that they will come to their senses and escape from the trap of the devil. From 2 Timothy 2, listen to the Bible. It's great for the soul.
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5: All right, here we are. We're ready to roll. And you know what? I got Dr. Jim Coakley in here. Dear friend, colleague, comrade, running partner. And we got to do a freedom test. But I got to have some freedom music. What do you got, Young Thunder?

0: really cool about this is that is on Jim and Gail's playlist at home. They listen to it every night before they go to bed. It is good to have you with us here, Dr. Jim Coakley. How you doing, my man?
1: I'm doing great. My playlist is Boring History Podcast. That's my playlist.
0: Okay, I'm going to do a freedom test here for you. I'm kind of tongue-in-cheek in this. But I want us to explore this compare and contrast about the works of the flesh and the fruit of the Spirit. You know well the passage that I'm in. Let me give them to you, though, Jim. Now, the works of the flesh, Paul writes to the Church of Galatia, who, by the way, he was struggling with this distorted gospel that turned into this external ethic, into this religious circumcision thing, and everybody had their knives out for him because it's the pull is to not work on the inner man, but the outer man. But the problem is when you deal just with the outer man, you start doing crazy stuff. And look here, the deeds of the flesh are pretty clear here. Sexual immorality, impurity, sensuality, idolatry, sorcery, enmity, strife, jealousy, fits of anger, in the same list with immorality here, by the way. Okay? And we go on. Rivalries, dissensions, divisions, envy, drunkenness, orgies. Let's just linger here for a moment, Jim.
1: Yeah.
0: One of the great things about Paul's letter to the Galatian church is how relevant it is. And you've got orgies up alongside envy. What is God saying through Paul writing this?
1: I think what he's saying, and notice it's the works or the deeds, it's plural as compared to the singular fruit. And
0: yeah,
1: I'm sure we'll get there. But the idea is sin fragments and it goes a whole bunch of different directions. And so it can be for the person who it thinks is looking pretty good on the outside. Maybe they have a little jealousy and envy, but it's also for the person who goes headlong into, you know, physical licentiousness.
0: Yeah, and I think what's great about this is, look, there are hierarchical effects of sin. If a man commits adultery on his wife, the impact of that has a long tail. Whereas gossiping a little bit, it does have impact, but it's not as grave. But Paul puts them in as deeds of the flesh. We can't ignore. And it's easy to live with a hierarchical mindset with regard to our sin. You know what I mean, Jim?
1: Oh, yeah. Because we think, well, I'm not committing the hoary, you know, eight or whatever,
0: right,
1: you know, that are going to be really bad in the eyes of most. But they're all sin. They're all, in a sense, fracture us in our community. And that's what I love about Galatians 5, because the whole bracket here is how we relate to one another.
0: Yes.
1: And so this whole passage of the works or the deeds of the flesh and the fruit of the Spirit is bracketed by some warnings about how we live in community.
0: Yeah.
1: And so in verse 15, you're biting and devouring one another. And then at the end,

0: bookend, another beautiful bookend. It's provoking and envying one another. So that's how we know that we're doing what Galatians 5 talks about.
1: Yes.
0: It's how we get along with one another. Not am I good in my own personal kind of prayer closet kind of thing, but how do I relate to others?
1: Because that's the test, isn't it? Now, I want to get back to verse 16 in a moment here, because it's, I think it is the most epic promise ever found in the New Testament. I really do. I don't think there's a greater promise than verse 16, but I digress. Let's go into the fruit of the Spirit. It's singular, the fruit of the Spirit. I'll have you comment on that in a moment. Love, joy, peace, patience, kindness, goodness, faithfulness, gentleness. Here's the payoff. Self-control.
0: Yeah.
1: Wow, Jim.
0: Yeah. I mean, I think of these things as triads. I mean, here we have nine fruit, and again, it's singular. The first three, to me, are in relationship to what the Father can produce. The middle three are how we relate to one another, and then how we relate to ourselves. Do we have self-control? Are we able to control our flesh, so to speak? And so if we're in right relationship with the Father through the Spirit, we have fruit. Singular fruit, and it's relationally, horizontally, vertically, and internally. That's the beauty of this passage.
1: So you could probably debate this, but wouldn't you say verse 16, Jim, is one of the most epic promises? I mean, if you read this, I think most people read it and just fly through it too quickly. But this is what Paul says. But I say, walk by the Spirit, capital S, Holy Spirit, and you will not gratify the desires of the flesh.
0: Yeah.
1: That's a mind blower, Jim.
0: Yeah, because, again, we think about, since freedom is the absence of any regulations or total autonomy or absence of any constraint whatsoever, but it's really the opposite. We're called to be free. And so the idea is, I love this passage in that freedom is kind of like the theme, because it starts with that. But then it goes, the love is the thread. And then, of course, the Spirit is the power. And so it really, in a sense, I love, these are very, again, well-known kind of Christian concepts, but I love the way he ties them all together here. And it's like you say, it's walking by the Spirit. That's how we know that we are in step with what the Lord wants. And it's not, again, freedom to do what we want. It's freedom to become as Christ wants us to be.
1: We've veered away from this verse, and I think a lot of evangelicals, a lot of people in a pretty kind of Bible church, I have air quotes going, has veered away from this because there's abuses with regard to Holy Spirit. But if we're just looking at not the corrective passages on the Spirit in 1 Corinthians, but on the instructive passages of the Holy Spirit in particularly John 14 and 16 that are bookends of the vine illustration and other teachings of Jesus on the way to the cross, what we find here that caused me to underestimate the power of the Spirit in my life for years is the Spirit of God is a person. He is here. He's here right now.
0: Yeah.
1: He hears us. He indwells us. He regenerates us. We're called to keep being filled with the Spirit. People have asked me, have you been filled with the Spirit? God willing, a couple hundred times today.
0: Yeah.
1: But living in the power of the Spirit or walking by the Spirit, there's this whole missing element. Now I'm hearing people everywhere talk about this in the evangelical tradition. We've called it promptings or nudges, or, you know, we've used these words. But the fact is, Jesus promised that the Holy Spirit would bring to remembrance real time. In other words, the Spirit of God is going to interact with us at critical times throughout the day to guide how we walk, Jim.
0: Oh, that's for sure. And that's what the whole idea here is. We think about, man, if I just know exactly what God wants, give me 10 things I need to do, I'll check them off.
1: What would Jesus do?
0: Yeah, what would Jesus do? You're right. But the idea here is this is relational. What I mean by that is it's not rule-based. It's in the moment. Spirit, what are you wanting me to do here? Because as we know in the scripture, you know, Paul could sometimes be, you know, like a nursing mother. Sometimes he's, you know, foolish Galatians. He's calling them on the carpet. Well, you need wisdom in the Spirit to know, do you call people out or do you put your arm around them and lovingly woo them into a right relationship? And so that's, you know, you're not going to find a, you know, a button to push and say, I'm going to do this right every time. No, you got to be so in step with the Spirit that you're not following a bunch of rules. Now, maybe those are kind of guidelines that kind of frame some things, but you still need wisdom and the Spirit in the moment. And that's what walking is. It's an active. It's not passive.
1: It's so cool. So I just got back from a vacation with my bride. And the one thing that the Lord had showed me through his word, live with your wife in an understanding way so that your prayers will not be ultimately thwarted. God won't freeze you out. And love your wife as Christ loved the church. The Lord was very clear with me. I want this to be a vacation where you come back and your wife feels so refreshed, understood, heard, listened to, loved, built up, strengthened. And I got a phenomenal report.
0: Good. Kudos. Now,
1: but here's the interesting thing. On those 6-7 days that we were away, Jim, I kid you not, I heard the Spirit's voice talking to me from pulling out chairs. I'm not kidding you, bud.
0: Yeah. Opening doors.
1: Yep. Yes, to listening to her. And maybe I had heard the story before, and the Lord said to me, the Spirit, I believe the Spirit of God said to me, listen again. I think we have undershot the practical nature of the Spirit of God. That's why Jesus said it's to your advantage that I go. What do you say?
0: Oh, for sure. And that's the thing. We all know. I mean, in your flesh, myself included, we would go more selfishly, or we would not be thinking of the other person. And that's the idea here is love. Goes back to Leviticus 19, one of the great commandments, you know, are to love your neighbor as yourself. And I love that based on the Hebrew, the construction there, it's not love is, you know, come up, conjure up an emotion. You have emotive, affective feelings for those who are hurting. It's in the Hebrew, it's show love to your neighbor. There's a preposition there. It's acts of love. It's not just a feeling of love. It's acts of love. And that's like you just said, those promptings result in real actions.
1: Yeah. And interestingly, the day after we got back, I was very short with my wife on something, and the Holy Spirit said, you were short with your wife on that.
0: Yeah.
1: Isn't that interesting?
0: Oh, yeah. You think, oh, man, this is great. I get the blessings, but then we revert right back to same old patterns.
1: But we can stay in that pocket with the Spirit if we'll begin to train our ear to hear him.
0: Right. But you also hope that it's not perfunctory, that you don't just open doors or, you know, do certain things. You want it to be
1: earnest.
0: Earnest, yeah. And you want it to be spontaneous.
1: Okay, as you look at the book of Galatians, how have you leveraged your tools, which are iterated well in 14 fresh ways to enjoy the Bible? Well, give me one of the ways to enjoy the Bible that you can leverage. I mean, right now, someone could go to the book of Galatians and go right there. You already talked about bookends, didn't
0: you? I actually use this passage in one of the chapters on beautiful bookends, because I talk about how the framing, the bracketing of how we relate to one another. Because the whole idea of relational cannibalism is really proof of whether or not we're walking by the Spirit. So we see this bracketing effect where you have a repetition of similar themes as they come towards the middle. And the middle is the works of, or deeds of the flesh and the works of the fruit of the Spirit. But then I would throw in another one, repetition, freedom, love, Spirit. Those are all repeated elements. And so you have to pay attention as a reader to those terms that the biblical author, in this case, Paul, repeatedly uses.
1: Yeah, I love it. Some of you are like, boy, when I read the Bible, well, let's put it to the positive. Boy, I could use a tool so that I can enjoy the Bible in fresh ways. Well, we've got it for you. My bride said it is the book that has most helped her as she opens the Word of God to glean from it all these ways that she can enjoy the Bible more. That's a big statement coming from my bride. I want you to text the word FRESH. His book is called 14 Fresh Ways to Enjoy the Bible. 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

0: 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You're listening to 90.1 WMBI FM and HD1 Chicago with WHRD Freeport. I'm Jonathan. Let's get you updated with a couple quick headlines this morning. The U.S. has launched a second night of military strikes against Iran. U.S. Central Command says it struck about 90 targets inside Iran late Wednesday, including air defense systems, naval targets, and drone storage sites. Iranian media says explosions were heard along the country's southern coast and on Iranian islands in the Persian Gulf. Three people in southwest Iran were reportedly killed by the strikes. Iran has continued to send missiles toward Bahrain, Kuwait, and Qatar as attacks trade back and forth. A central Illinois lawmaker is in legal trouble. State Representative Carol Ammons and her husband, Champaign County Clerk Aaron Ammons, were indicted on charges of wire fraud and conspiracy to obstruct justice. Federal prosecutors say the Urbana Democrat devised a scheme to defraud the state of Illinois, its taxpayers and donors and contributors to her campaign from 2017 through June of 2025. Allegations include directing state grant money to her daughter, taking kickbacks on bogus campaign expenses, and lying to the FBI. Now for weather, traffic, and a little bit of sports as well. That's going to be Super Die.
1: And we're going to have a little bit of rain today, too. 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It is 77 degrees. We've got some fair skies out there, going to a high today of 87, but a chance of late morning showers and then popping up back again in the evening into the overnight. A little rain tomorrow with high 80. And then we stay in the upper 80s for Saturday and Sunday with a lot of sun. And then back to the 90s on Monday. Now for area roadways and a few travel times as well. Inbound Ryan might be a little tighter than usual, especially around the area of 18th. There was an earlier accident, but it is out of there. They got it moved. The Kennedy either way between O'Hare and downtown is about 20. For the Eisenhower, 290 Wolf M, about 20 minutes. Stevenson Tri-State in 25. And speaking of that, Ryan, by the way, 95th into downtown, about 19, 20 minutes. As far as Lakeshore Drive is concerned, it is on the move. But round Grant Park, very important. You've got like Wells and Columbus and Jackson closed off around Grant Park. It's Taste of Chicago, and that is going on through Sunday. Over in Indiana, 8094 West, a little tighter on Klein Avenue, but the Indiana Toll Road seems to be the Chicago Skyway, all in good connection. And those check of roads, brought to you in part by Jewel Osco. In sports, a lot of hits yesterday for the Cubbies. They beat Baltimore 9-7. They play again this afternoon, weather permitting, of course. The White Sox, it was a loss to Boston 5-0. They will host the Red Sox again this afternoon, weather permitting for Chicago. I'm Diana. Here's your update.
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4: If it were possible to have every worldly gain available and you're forfeiting your soul, there's no amount of gain that would make it worth it.
0: Our own way never ever works because it's apart from the life source, which is God.
1: For me, growing up, love was always conditional and can be taken from you. Christ's love can't. And he went to the cross. With my mind and my heart that night.
2: Now from the Call of Hope Studios, this is Carl and Crew.
5: It would be good if I turned on my microphone. I'm sitting here chatting away going, nothing's happening.
0: Usually
5: nothing's
0: helps.
5: Happening.
0: Usually helps.
1: Yeah.
5: Well, good morning in the second hour this morning, and we are thrilled that you are along with us. Why? Because we are steaming up to our 100th year birthday party. 100 years old, Moody Radio. My goodness. And I just want to stop and tell you, I cannot wait. You think about different kinds of reunions. Think about the reunion we're going to have in Glory. And I'm not talking the whole Boom Crew yet. You've got one for you. I'm talking about the people that have worked behind microphones at Moody for 100 years. We haven't met most of these characters.
1: No,
0: you're
1: not
0: right.
1: At all.
0: We've heard stories about a lot of them, but
5: so we're going to get to
1: their names on plaques.
5: Yeah, correct.
1: Studios.
5: We're going to go to Glory, and what we're going to see is we're going to have these connections with all these people, and it's like, You're the first one on the mic?
0: That will be exciting. I can't wait to get
5: And
0: that.
5: You know what he's probably going to say? Yes, I was.
4: Wouldn't have guessed.
0: See, that's a good question.
5: It's so great, man.
0: Back in like, I don't know, the 20s when radio voice was, you know, more of a thing than it is now.
5: Yeah.
0: Do you think that that's how they always talked, or was that more
5: of
0: a presenter's
5: voice? Well, it wasn't 20s, dude. I got to break it to you here. I know you weren't born in the 50s or the 60s
0: well,
5: or the 70s or
0: the
5: 80s. Or were you born in the 90s?
0: 95.
5: Yeah. So let me educate you.
0: Okay.
5: So here's the education.
0: Come on.
5: You, my man, need to know that there were deep voices into the 60s, 70s.
0: Yes, there were.
5: 80s.
4: Come on.
0: Yes, there were. I do know that. I wasn't here for it, but I know it.
5: So, you know, it's really funny. People tell me, oh, yeah, you got a radio voice. Nobody ever told me that until I got on radio. Isn't that funny?
0: That is really funny. Yeah.
5: And then you get on radio. So you need to know that you, too, might have a radio voice. But it's 100 years, and we're gonna connect with those people in glory. I can't wait. The amount of stories that are going to be told.
4: I mean, George Bev Shea. Henry Kroll, Wendell Lovelace. Come on, Aunt Teresa.
5: Give me more. Oh, speaking of Aunt Teresa, she was referred to yesterday so many times. Have you got this little clip of Aunt Teresa?
0: I do.
5: Okay, would you believe I have only heard her voice a couple of times?
4: Okay.
5: So I'm going to get refamiliarized here. This is a little clip of near and dear to a lot of people's heart, Aunt Teresa.
6: This is a program for little friends of Jesus.

0: Jesus' little friends like to hear songs about the things God has made.
1: I'm not sure that wouldn't work today for little ones. You have a
2: so precious.
1: You have a 15-minute segment where you plop down little ones in front of a radio, and I mean that's pretty precious, man.
3: Yeah, precious. I agree with that. I think kids would like that. Or something like that.
1: Well, they'd be freaked out that this is coming live over a box.
2: First of all, right. No video to it.
1: That was really precious, something. And what's amazing about that is that was Young Thunder singing falsetto.
3: That's
1: for
3: right.
1: Her.
3: Yeah. I was a big help back then.
1: No, I'm not. It was now, but that was what he was just. That was great, man.
3: Thank you.
1: Aunt Teresa, everybody.
2: Yeah. Cliff Barrows. Oh, my goodness. So many.
1: Yeah. Well, here's what I'm going to do. I'm going to give away the first two callers that listened to Aunt Teresa as a little kid. First two callers coming in here gets Carlin Crew prize pack, 800-555-7898. It's not you listened to her this morning. First two that listened to her back in the day. What year was Aunt Teresa? Now I'm throwing you curveballs.
2: 1970 or 71. It was a long time she hosted for children's programming.
1: She hosted that whole thing the whole time?
2: You're right. And it changed names. It was like Aunt Teresa and then it was Tiny Tots. But I mean, it was still all Aunt Teresa. Know Your Bible, but it was still all Aunt Teresa.
1: First two callers who listened to Aunt Teresa on Moody Radio growing up. First two callers gets Carlin Crew prize pack. 800-555-7898. How fun is this, guys? First two callers. We got a 100-year birthday coming up on the 28th of this month. 100 years. 800-555-7898. First two callers that listened to Aunt Teresa growing up. 800-555-7898.

0: Man, David Crowder, God really loves us. What a friend. It's Carl and Crew, and we're coming up on a 100-year anniversary. Our big date is July 28th. And you want to keep those phones ready. You never know when we're going to have a pop-up something where you can win a Carl and Crew prize pack. As for the first two callers that listened to Aunt Teresa's kids. And we've got Glenn from Oak Forest, Illinois. Glenn, how old are you, my man?
1: Yes. Oh, 69 at the end of the year.
0: Yeah, way to go, my man. Do you remember Aunt Teresa?
1: Yes. My mom would play that when we were children, one of nine kids, and television wasn't much of a thing back then for us.
0: Yeah, for sure, man. How many siblings you have? You got nine siblings, is that right?
1: Yeah, my parents had six boys and three girls.
0: Wow, wow. What's your birth order, my man?
1: Well, I have older brother and an older sister, so I'm number three.
0: Number three, wow. So you got to raise those youngins, too. You got a hand in that, right?
1: Yeah.
0: Good.
1: Yeah, I was active in the church. They had a bus program back in the 70s, and, you know, in fact, Mark Job, I'm familiar with him because his mother came out of the church that I was in at the time, and wow. He was a missionary that the church supported in Spain there.
0: That's a cool story. That's a cool story.
2: I love that.
0: That's awesome. Glenn, stay on the horn. We got a Carl and Crew prize pack for you. Caller number two who came in was Sharon, first-time caller from Paris, Florida. Thank you for calling in, Sharon. You listened to Aunt Teresa back in the day?
3: I sure did. That made me cry.
0: Did
3: I'm
0: it?
3: On my way to work, and I listen to you guys, Carl and Crew, every morning, or the mornings I work, because I just work part-time now. But I'm 72, and unbelievable. When you hear her voice, you know that immediately brings you right back.
0: Oh,
3: and,
0: yeah.
3: Oh, my gosh. So I lived in New England. I grew up in Connecticut. So it was had to be a Moody affiliate.
0: Yeah.
3: My mother played Christian radio 24/7. She played songs in the night. She let that radio go right through the night for the family. So I remember him also.
0: Mike Kellogg?
3: Oh, gosh, the one that had the beautiful, soft voice.
0: Mike
3: Maybe
0: Kellogg.
3: Joe Pierce?
0: Yeah, Mike Kellogg.
3: Okay.
0: Yeah, that's
3: okay.
0: Great.
3: So, unbelievable, but I will just say this. What a good thing my mother did to do that for us kids, because Christian radio went into us. And even in my rebellious teen years, I remember coming home, laying on the couch in the living room, listening to songs in the night.
0: Wow.
3: And being convicted. It was so, I am such an advocate of good old-fashioned radio. And, yeah, I'm a monthly supporter of you guys, Morning Crew. So, and also, Teresa had an LP. She had a long play album. We had at least two of her albums. Still remember Blister, The Lost Sheep. Blister. And the way she would speak was unbelievable. Yeah. Now
0: Sharon,
3: you're making me say, I'm going to try to find it for my grandkids.
0: Oh, you got to do it. You got to do
4: so
0: it.
4: Good.
0: Oh, that is so good.
2: I did check. One of her albums is just on YouTube. It's 35 straight minutes of her music
0: on
2: YouTube.
0: It's on YouTube.
2: Yeah.
0: How cool is that?
2: Yeah, it's awesome.
0: Hold on, man. Can we link to that, or is that not copacetic?
2: I mean, it's public domain, so yeah, you can link to it, and it's fine, I think, but...
0: make a link real quick.
2: All right.
0: Yeah, make a link.
2: Okay, hold on. Give me...
0: I'll tee that one up.
2: Give me a couple of minutes, and then
0: yeah,
2: I'll have
0: no,
2: it.
0: No problem. Hang on the phone here, Sharon. We got a Carl and Crew prize pack coming your way. And I want to extend just a huge thank you to you for being a supporter of everything that we're doing here with radio. We really appreciate that, Sharon. Potter back up. I want to talk to her for a nanosecond. Yeah, Sharon, it's people like you. I think a lot of people presume that we just get on here and do this and that we've got some piggy bank in the back room that we keep dipping into to keep operations going here, but we don't. It's people like you, Sharon. And I want to say personally on behalf of all of Moody Bible Institute, Moody Publishers, Moody Radio, I want to extend a heartfelt thank you to you, Sharon. We really appreciate you supporting what we do here. Thank you.
3: Absolutely. God bless you guys. I am just zapped by the Holy Spirit every morning when I listen to you guys.
0: That's great. Zapped by the Holy Spirit. That's a good way to put it. Beautiful. Stay on the horn, Sharon. We got a Carlin Crew prize pack coming your way. What a beautiful thing. All right. We're going to have a link for Aunt Teresa YouTube coming up here in just a couple of minutes.
4: 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Here's a Moody Radio name you should know.
5: William Jones Pierce was born in 1926 and picked up his first trombone at the age of 10. Growing up, he performed with the U.S. Marines. Later, Bill enrolled and flunked out of Moody Bible Institute. But the WMBI staff noticed he was not only a great announcer, but also an extraordinary trombone player. Bill also sang and teamed up with Dick Anthony and the Melody Four Quartet. But Bill Pierce is best known for his late-night radio program, Night Watch, which was later syndicated as Night Sounds.
6: I'm lifting my prayer to God in my spirit for you.
5: Bill served at Moody for 25 years, and at the age of 83, God called him home. To the glory of God, Bill Pierce is a name you should know.
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0: Yeah, 100 years, and what a celebration we're having. This is heartwarming, isn't it, guys?
2: Oh, I love this. I love hearing people's like core memories. You know, and because we all have those things in our brain that just trigger and we're like, oh, my goodness, that was the best. And I love seeing that for other people.
0: Yeah. Yeah. So good. So we were just featuring Aunt Teresa and gave away a couple of Carlin Crew prize packs. The first two callers jumping in here saying, I remember listening to her. And we got a link for you here. This is cool how God works. Young Thunder found it, but give you a little taste of Aunt Teresa first. This is in the Wayback Machine. Take a listen to this.
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14: Little

0: Jesus' little friends like to hear songs about the things God has made.
1: Yeah, that's beautiful, man. That's in the Wayback Machine, and that's Aunt Teresa. What years was she rolling here, Super Die?
2: Again, 1930 to 1971. Wow. I did clarify, 71.
1: Yeah. Excellent.
3: That's man. Awesome.
1: So Young Thunder found a YouTube clip, 35-minute little recording, right?
3: Yeah, 35 minutes, a compilation. It's her album, her story album, and it's a compilation, just 35 minutes of some of her stories all kind of combined into one. And you can get it. 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
1: What a cool thing.
3: Yeah, I really love that.
1: What a cool thing.
2: Sweet discovery this morning.
1: Yeah.
2: You know?
1: So good. 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

0: Elevation Rhythm right there. It's called Wash. It's Carl and Crew. Well, every Thursday at the bottom of the 6:30 Central and 8:30 Central time, we have Make It a Metaphor. And I've been pitching, or Allie's been pitching, Young Thunder, a couple of quick stories. Mm-hmm. And he's got to turn it into a metaphor. We're turning this thing around, and we are now directing these stories toward you. Boom Crew, you get a chance to come on air, pitch a story, any old story. Now, you can't make it a metaphor. You can't tell Young Thunder, and this is what I think it ought to be spiritually. That's Jonathan's job.
1: Yes.
0: So here's what we're going to do. We've got phone lines wide open. We won't be able to pick but one story, and we'd love to get the crazier the better. You got a crazy story that's not obscene or something that we got to hit the dump switch on, we'd love to hear from you.
1: Those are helpful parameters.
2: My producer heart just hit the ground. Like,
1: something we're allowed to put on it.
0: We don't want it. We don't want something that we have to.
2: Thanks, Carl.
0: Dump. It'd be a bummer if our first out of the shoot, having the Boom Crew pitch a story to you, we got to dump them. That'd be a bummer. So nothing too crazy out there. But give us a crazy story for sure. Something crazy happened to you, and Jonathan's going to make it a metaphor. Yep, it's almost time, and now we're turning it to you, Boom Crew. Call in with a story, any old story, something crazy that happened to you. We'll see if we select you to jump on board, and Jonathan's got to make it a metaphor. Are you nervous, my man?
1: More nervous for these ones than I usually am when you guys give the stories. And I don't know why.
0: I love it. I love it.
1: I think there's added pressure when I realize there's other people outside of this room that are listening to me. So we'll see.
0: It's great as long as you think there's just three people listening to
1: you. It's the easiest job in the world when it just looks like there's three people looking back at me.
0: Give us a call. You got a crazy story. Give us a call. 800-555-7898. A crazy story that happened to you. You can't go on too long, man. You got to keep this in like 90 seconds.
1: Yeah. All right. That's true.
0: So you can't be coming on here, because that's the other reason you get dumped. You got a 5-minute story. That ain't cutting it. We're going to cut you off. Say, come on, get to the story.
1: That's so funny.
0: Super Die, come on, Mike. What are you saying to me here?
2: 30 seconds.
0: 30 seconds. 30 seconds. 800-555-7898. 800-555-7898. It's almost time for Making a Metaphor. He's going to take your story and turn it into a spiritual principle or point of application. Hang on.

0: Good morning. You're listening to Carl and Crew. Let's get you updated with a couple quick news hits. Iran's Revolutionary Guard says it has launched attacks on U.S. bases in Kuwait and Bahrain in retaliation for recent American strikes on Iran. It warned that if U.S. aggression continues, the response will expand to other U.S. bases in the region. President Trump said Wednesday's strikes were retribution for Iran's attacks on ships in the Strait of Hormuz that are simply just trying to pass through the waterway. Relations appear to be warming up between the U.S. and Ukraine after President Trump met with President Volodymyr Zelensky at the NATO summit. After the summit, Trump told reporters that the U.S. will be buying Ukrainian drones and that Ukraine will be co-producing American-made Patriot interceptor missiles. Trump said the U.S. doesn't have any Patriot interceptors left, or many Patriot interceptors left, but he will give Ukraine a license to make them. During his meeting with Zelensky, Trump also reportedly approved of Ukraine's aggressive strategy against Russia and said, quote, "We have a lot of pressure on President Putin." I'm Jonathan, and that is your quick update.
1: Okay, we've got a lot of people called in, but we are going to... We're going to grab Jake here. Jake, you hold on. We're not going to bring you on air right now. We got to set this up. It's called Make It a Metaphor. Bottom of the hour, 6:30 Central, 8:30 Central. Jonathan takes a story, any old story, and it's the first time we've ever turned to the Boom Crew, and we're going to keep doing this. So Thursdays, 6:30 Central, 8:30 Central, you can call in and pitch a story to Jonathan. So we got Jake teed up here. Jake, hold on a second. It's time for Make It a Metaphor.
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1: Young Thunder and Jake, first time caller from Spring Grove, Illinois. All right, Jake, what's your story for Young Thunder? By the way, I didn't announce this. You get a Carl and Crew prize pack for being selected for this little gig.
0: There you go.
1: So Jake, good to have you calling in. Go ahead. What's your story for Young Thunder?
8: All right. You're on a trip. You're leading people. You lose everything. And Young Thunder, I'll tee you up. Take it from there.
1: Hold it. You're on a trip. You lose everything. Give us some more details here, man.
8: Oh, yeah. You're in the thick of it. You're in the bush or something. I mean, there is no going back. You quote unquote, have to figure this out.
0: Oh, man.
8: People are depending on you, and it's sick. It's heavy. It's like a suspense thriller.
0: You know what? I like this.
9: My,
0: I think this is good. You know what? Hold up. I'm thinking of a passage right now. It's Matthew 10:19, and the reason I think of this, and I'll say it in a second, is that, you know, being lost happens often in life. We're faced with difficulty, especially as Christians. We're living in a world that doesn't recognize us. This is not our home. So being lost, that's something that often happens here. We're stuck. We're leading people through it. The body of Christ is walking with us. But you know what? I thought of Matthew 10:19-20 on this because we have a helper who helps us in our most lost moments, the Holy Spirit. Jesus talks about this in Matthew 10:19-20. He says, when you face persecution, he's talking to his disciples here. He says, when they arrest you, don't worry about what to say or how to say it. At that time, you'll be given what to say, for it will not be you speaking, but the Spirit of your Father speaking through you. And this is a passage that's been on my heart the last few days because the Holy Spirit guides us in the midst of every moment where we might feel lost or out of words or the ability to not be able to do it on our own, because without Jesus, we can do nothing on our own, by the way. But he's our spiritual compass. He helps us out of the muck and the mire when we're lost. And when we're facing dangerous situations where we don't know what to do, we don't know what to say, he gives us the words to say. He gives us the actions to do. So we may feel like we're lost and we're without a compass, but we always have a compass because God, the Holy Spirit, lives inside of us. And we don't have to worry about being actually lost.
1: Boom, Young Thunder. Woo! It's called Make It a Metaphor, and you did a great job with that one. And Jake, you stay on the phone, man. You stay on the phone. We're going to get you a Carl and Crew prize pack. It's called Make It a Metaphor, and it's a beautiful thing. We got another one coming up, 8:30 Central Time. Yeah, get your stories ready. Hang on.

0: Yeah, Brandon Heath, he does. It's Carl and Crew coming up here in just a couple of minutes, calling all grandparents. Oh, yeah, it is a sweet season. And maybe you've got a grandparent. Be good to tee it up and give them a call right now and say, hey, Grandma, Grandpa, take a listen to what's going on here. Some wise counsel straight ahead.
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0: Hi, I'm Carl Clausen. 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
7: She lives in the city, but wouldn't mind a little house on the prairie. Allie is in the Crew. You're listening to Carl and Crew.
0: So, I don't know where this lie crept in. Help me out, Young Thunder.
8: Okay.
0: There's a lie that crept in.
8: What's that?
0: This lie crept in that when you get to like 65, you know, it's retirement time and yeah. And on all seriousness, many people think the world's done with you and maybe you don't count anymore.
8: Yeah.
0: And no joking. There are a lot of people that have retired from life when God's armed them with so much truth.
8: Yeah. You know, I think that crept in. It's kind of the downside effect. Well, there's a lot of downside effects of the American dream as a whole. Don't get me wrong. I like the American dream.

0: and dream. I like putting your boots on the ground and getting working and succeeding and all that stuff. But I think this is a part of it where it's, you know, okay, hey, you worked long enough, hard enough. Now you can just quit. You can just stop doing things. And on the other side of that, there are people who don't want to quit that feel like they're forced to.
1: Lori Wildenberg is with me right now. She has written on this. She believes it. Grandparents are not done. Some cases are just getting started. Lori, what do you say?
2: Yes, it's a renewed passion. If it hasn't already been birthed in a person yet, it is coming. And just like you know, Carl, when that first grandbaby arrives, oh my gosh, the excitement.
1: Yes.
2: And you can't even, it's nope. Supernatural that we have these feelings for our grandkids, and it's reciprocated by the grandkids, which is so cool.
1: I love it. I got to tell you, it's one of the biggest kicks of my life when my bride, I should say, and I get to help out a little bit, but one day a week she watches our granddaughter, and then other times we get to connect with her. But one day it's kind of official. It's Grandma Day. And I come downstairs, or I walk into the home, and her little feet just start kicking, kicking, kicking, kicking, and she's got a big old smile, and she can't form a lot of words yet, but boy, she's saying, give me some of that, Grandpa. You know, I think grandparents have underestimated the impact that we can have eternally on our grandkids' lives. We've sold it way short, haven't we, sister?
2: 100%. Before I became a grandparent, I had no idea of the impact and influence a grandparent could have. I thought I would love it, but I had no idea how critical it is until I started doing some investigation and studying for the book. Do you know, Carl, we are second only to parents in terms of the impact on our grandkids' faith, morals, and values and their development in those areas.
1: Oh, I love that. And that's so encouraging. Now, this doesn't just happen something just dawned on me. If you approach this passively and don't let your light shine before these little grandkids, the net effect might be more negative than it could be positive. Those who are in Christ Jesus have an opportunity and a half, right, sister?
2: You know, we don't want to be passive. We want to be intentional. If we're serious about our faith, we want to be intentional Christian grandparents, not just Christian grandparents, but intentional ones, because we can make a difference. And there's actually quite a few verses in Scripture about this relationship. And I'm going to read you one of my favorite ones.
1: Good.
2: Because it really talks about the intentionality of it. This is from Deuteronomy 4:9, which comes before Deuteronomy 6, right? Deuteronomy 6 is how parents are supposed to be active in the development of the faith of the children. Here, Deuteronomy 4:9, only be careful and watch yourselves closely so you do not forget. So don't be passive, right? Do not forget the things your eyes have seen, or let them fade from your heart as long as you live. Teach them to your children and to their children after them. We need to be intentional with our grandparent stories.
1: I love that, Lori. That's a great verse, and I couldn't have brought that to mind. Give me the reference again. We got grandparents going, give me that reference again.
2: Deuteronomy 4:9. And you know what? Prior to being a grandparent, I just read over that and thought, But now it stands out. It like jumps off the page at me.
1: Boy, that is huge. You know, I'm not sure. I didn't have the benefit of that. My grandparents weren't near me. I was raised in Alaska. My dad and mom moved there before it was a state, before it even reached statehood. My grandparents were in California, all four of them. Then my grandpa, one on my dad's side, he died young. He was the man that was richest in faith. The three that were left, to be candid with you, I love them, and they were great. Mm-hmm. They were good old-fashioned Swedish saints, if you know what I mean. But they didn't, they weren't intentional with me about this. There were things that I gleaned from them that were good, but they weren't intentional. You're calling grandparents to really get intentional, aren't you?
2: Yes, we can step up to the plate, and we should. And particularly if our adult children are serious about their faith, it's going to be really important that we support them and encourage them in their quest to raise their kids. And they need the help. Studies show that children need at least 6 involved adults in their lives for a really healthy development, either spiritually or emotionally or mentally. It's critical. It's critical for us to do that.
1: Speak to the grandparent who they have grandkids that aren't being raised in a robust Christ-following home. That doesn't preclude the fact that we can have great impact on those kids.
2: Absolutely. Don't give up. That's the first thing I would say. Do not give up. When I researched for the book and I did a lot of interviewing of various grandparents and of parents, what were some situations that were, you know, maybe some were perhaps estranged and some perhaps strained, shall we say. And the people that were more strained, it looked as if they were able to have a conversation with their adult children. The first relationship that we really need to pour into is with our adult children if we want to have a good relationship with our grandchildren.
1: Yes.
2: It's really important to keep that in mind. We don't skip over our adult child and our, I would say, in-loves or in-laws. We have to nurture those relationships. That's important. And to be very respectful of them. I had one family that I interviewed where their daughter had been raised, you know, in their home, a Christian, intentionally Christian environment. And then as she became an adult, she didn't cling to her faith. In fact, she's probably aims a little bit more toward being an agnostic. And so her parents asked her if it would be okay when the kids were in their house, if they would pray before a meal, and if spiritual conversations came up, if they could address those. And their adult daughter said, yes, of course you can. That's being respectful all the way around.
1: Amen.
2: That's great. Now, there are other families where they have had that conversation and the parents have had said, absolutely not. So what we need to do is we always demonstrate Christ and we pray and we completely forget that prayer is, as Oswald Chambers would say, the greater work. So we are created to be our grandkids' grandparents and our adult children's parents. So we need to remember that our prayers are powerful. Even if we are not directly speaking to them or praying with them, we can pray for them.
1: Amen.
2: That is huge and that's impactful.
1: Lori, we can also live in such a way that our light's shining and our grandkids see it.
2: Yes, to demonstrate Jesus always. And sometimes if, you know, we need to be respectful of the parents' wishes, but that doesn't mean that we can't pray and we can't demonstrate Jesus. And I think that those are things that we need to do. And of course, if you walk into an intentional Christian grandparent's home, you are going to see evidence of the Lord there. It's going to be verses on the wall, or these are things that don't get missed by the grandkids. In fact, one of the memories that one of my own children said and how they were influenced by their grandparents' faith happened to be a plaque that sat on my parents' wall, and it was a prayer. And so that's subtle, right? But it's there.
1: But it's real.
2: And these things the grandchildren notice. I never knew that my kids noticed that prayer. I had no idea. And here it is. Now my dad, you know, has passed away. And my mom, I don't know if she even has that plaque anymore, but they remembered that.
1: Lori, this is so good. Lori Wildenberg, my guest right now. And Boom Crew, I am so grateful to have Lori with us today because it gives a broader swath of you, and I mean tens of thousands of you, a greater vision for what God can do through your life into the lives of your grandchildren. And boy, have we got a resource for you. Young Thunder, take it away, my man.
0: Yeah, Lori's got a new book called Grandparents Make Grand Partners, How to Have an Eternal Impact on Your Grandchild's Life. We know you want that. This is going to be a great resource yours towards that. Text the word GRAND, the word GRAND, to 800-555-7898. Again, only the word GRAND to 800-555-7898. We've got a link right in there for you to access the book.

0: Good morning. You're listening to 90.1 WMBI FM and HD1 Chicago with WHRD Freeport. I'm Jonathan. Let's get you updated with a little news this morning. The U.S. has launched a second night of military strikes against Iran. U.S. Central Command says it struck about 90 targets inside Iran late Wednesday, including air defense systems, naval targets, and drone storage sites. Iranian media says explosions were heard along the country's southern coast and on Iranian islands in the Persian Gulf. Three people in southwest Iran were reportedly killed by the strikes. Iran has continued to send missiles toward Bahrain, Kuwait, and Qatar. All of these strikes back and forth started from Iran striking tankers that were trying to pass through the Strait of Hormuz. A central Illinois lawmaker is in legal trouble. State Representative Carol Ammons and her husband, Champaign County Clerk Aaron Ammons, were indicted on charges of wire fraud and conspiracy to obstruct justice. Federal prosecutors say the Urbana Democrat devised a scheme to defraud the state of Illinois, its taxpayers, and donors and contributors to her campaign from 2017 through June of 2025. Allegations include directing state grant money to her daughter, taking kickbacks on bogus campaign expenses, and lying to the FBI. Now for weather, traffic, and a little bit of sports, it's Super Day.
1: 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It is 77 degrees. We've got fair skies out there, but going to a high today of 87 today. Some late morning showers will move in. They'll come back again in the afternoon and evening through tomorrow morning, Friday. Again, today's high 87, tomorrow 80, and then back to mid-upper 80s for Saturday and Sunday. So far, the weekend looking dry. Into the 90s, though, again on Monday. Now to the roads and some travel times for you. Kennedy Express, O'Hare Inn, up to 30. Junction in 15, 10 Express. Back out to the airport, 30 minutes. On the Eisenhower 290, outbound at 390. We have an accident there. Partial right lane. Be careful. Inbound, though, Wolf Inn, that's about 30 minutes. Stevenson, Tri-State to Lakeshore Drive, also running about 30 minutes. Catching up at the Ryan 95th into the Burn Interchange, a little over 20 minutes. So there's an accident reported on Lakeshore Drive northbound, right near the Stevenson Expressway, unknown lane blockage. Be careful of closures around Grant Park. It's Taste of Chicago, and that is going on through Sunday. So again, watch for those closures. Nothing too outstanding in and out of Northwest Indiana. Check out those roadways brought to you in part by Jewel Osco. When it comes to sports, it was good news for the Cubbies. It was a win over Baltimore 9-7. They stay on the road. They play again this afternoon in Baltimore. White Sox losing to the Boston Red Sox 5-0, hosting them this afternoon. I'm Diana, and there's your update.
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0: Our own way never ever works because it's apart from the life source, which is God.
1: 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Christ's love can't. And he went to the cross. With my mind and my heart that night.
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3: You know, I've had something on my heart this week, and doing it one time a day, each day this week. And it really struck me, if I think about how God has changed my life, if you really think about that, I mean, there has to be a moment where it's like, woo, I see myself rightly and God wants to change something in me. But in order to see yourself rightly, there has to be a break from kind of the routine of life, right? Wouldn't you guys agree with that?
0: Yeah, absolutely. It's, you know, I was, I watched this little video with my wife yesterday. It was like an Instagram reel, and someone was kind of using this as, you know, set people who say they're Christian, but their life hasn't changed. And he was like, well, I'm an athlete. And they say, oh, great. Do you play any sports? Nope, don't play any sports. Do you work out at all? Nope, I don't work out at all. Well, why are you an athlete? Well, you know, my parents were athletes, and I grew up in a house of athletes since the day I was born. And it's like, well, calling yourself an athlete requires kind of a different life. And the same thing with those who us are in Christ.
3: Yeah. So, I mean, he could have been athletic.
0: Right.
3: Which is a great way to frame that. He could have been athletic. In other words, there's potential in him to be an athlete, but he's not an athlete.
0: Correct.
3: Yeah, that's a great metaphor. That's really good. There's something about seeing yourself rightly and then having enough time to do something about it, which is really beautiful. And in order to do that, you got to, because our lives get into routines. I mean, here we go. We get up, you know, get the coffee going, whatever it is. Get the dog walked. You can tell where my brain is on my routines. You go, and then you've got work, and you've got, as we were just talking with Lori, you've got grandkids, and you've got this, and you've got that. But having a season, a time when you invest in yourself to see yourself rightly, is really powerful. And I think there's two ways of looking at this cruise that we're doing to Alaska. One is, man, let's go have fun. Yeah. And that's awesome. You're going to see beauty that's going to blow your mind. No doubt about it. But I believe that the real benefit of what we're going to be doing in June of 27, about 11 months away, is going to be an opportunity for you to get away, break routines, see incredible beauty. And we're going to have about 8-9 sessions where we break down the Word of God, Michael Ray Dunlick and myself, and we're going to worship that truth into us. And I can assure you that we're going to have spiritual takeaways on this trip that are going to allow you to not only see yourself rightly, but to have extended time with the Lord, not just in session, but as you contemplate what we're teaching and looking at God's creation. There could be a renovation of the soul on this trip that's pretty epic. And I want you to be a part of it, Boom Crew. I really do. So that's my heartfelt appeal this week, is this is a time to get away, break routines, have a phenomenal time, have people make your bed for you, have people feed you. You don't have to do any cooking. Take in sights they will blow your mind in Alaska, in the Inside Passage, all the way from Seattle up through Ketchikan, Sitka, Glacier Bay. I mean, we're going to take it in. I think we stop in Juneau, capital of Alaska. I think so. It's going to be an amazing, amazing trip. And I really want you to be a part. At least consider it and make this a investment in your relationship with God. SuperDi, give us the details.
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0: Give him praise right there, Jordan Feliz. It's Carlin Crew. Well, there is a freedom test. Are you walking in and experiencing freedom in Christ? Just think about that for a moment. How you doing? And you might think, boy, how do I really know if I'm experiencing freedom in Christ? Well, there's a test. Yeah, there's an exam. You can put yourself and your life today up against the pages of Scripture, and what you're going to find is pretty illuminating. Dr. Jim Coakley, we're going to jump into this test straight ahead.
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0: All right, here we are. We're ready to roll. And you know what? I got Dr. Jim Coakley in here. Dear friend, colleague, comrade, running partner. And we got to do a freedom test, but I got to have some freedom music. What do you got, Young Thunder?
8: Freedom!

0: really cool about this is that is on Jim and Gail's playlist at home. They listen to it every night before they go to bed. It is good to have you with us here, Dr. Jim Coakley. How you doing, my man?
1: I'm doing great. My playlist is Boring History Podcast. That's my playlist.
0: Okay, I'm going to do a freedom test here for you. I'm kind of tongue-in-cheek in this. But I want us to explore this compare and contrast about the works of the flesh and the fruit of the Spirit. You know well the passage that I'm in. Let me give them to you, though, Jim. Now, the works of the flesh, Paul writes to the Church of Galatia, who, by the way, he was struggling with this distorted gospel that turned into this external ethic, in this religious circumcision thing, and everybody had their knives out for them because it's the pull is to not work on the inner man, but the outer man. But the problem is when you deal just with the outer man, you start doing crazy stuff. And look here, the deeds of the flesh are pretty clear here. Sexual immorality, impurity, sensuality, idolatry, sorcery, enmity, strife, jealousy, fits of anger, in the same list with immorality here, by the way. Okay? And we go on. Rivalries, dissensions, divisions, envy, drunkenness, orgies. Let's just linger here for a moment, Jim.
1: Yeah.
0: One of the great things about Paul's letter to the Galatian church is how relevant it is. And you've got orgies up alongside envy. What is God saying through Paul writing this?
1: I think what he's saying, and notice it's the works or the deeds, it's plural as compared to the singular fruit. And
0: yeah,
1: I'm sure we'll get there. But the idea is sin fragments and it goes a whole bunch of different directions. And so it can be for the person who it thinks is looking pretty good on the outside. Maybe they have a little jealousy and envy, but it's also for the person who goes headlong into, you know, physical licentiousness.
0: Yeah, and I think what's great about this is, look, there are hierarchical effects of sin. If a man commits adultery on his wife, the impact of that has a long tail. Whereas gossiping a little bit, it does have impact, but it's not as grave. But Paul puts them in as deeds of the flesh. We can't ignore. And it's easy to live with a hierarchical mindset with regard to our sin. You know what I mean, Jim?
1: Oh, yeah. Because we think, well, I'm not committing the hoary, you know, eight or whatever,
0: right,
1: you know, that are going to be really bad in the eyes of most. But they're all sin. They're all, in a sense, fracture us in our community. And that's what I love about Galatians 5, because the whole bracket here is how we relate to one another.
0: Yes.
1: And so this whole passage of the works or the deeds of the flesh and the fruit of the Spirit is bracketed by some warnings about how we live in community.
0: Yeah.
1: And so in verse 15, you're biting and devouring one another. And then at the end, another beautiful bookend, it's provoking and envying one another. So that's how we know that we're doing what Galatians 5 talks about.
0: Yes.
1: It's how we get along with one another. Am I good in my own personal kind of prayer closet kind of thing, but how do I relate to others?
0: Because that's the test, isn't it? Now, I want to get back to verse 16 in a moment here, because it's, I think it is the most epic promise ever found in the New Testament. I really do. I don't think there's a greater promise than verse 16, but I digress. Let's go into the fruit of the Spirit. Is singular, the fruit of the Spirit. I'll have you comment on that in a moment. Love, joy, peace, patience, kindness, goodness, faithfulness, gentleness. Here's the payoff. Self-control.
1: Yeah.
0: Wow, Jim.
1: Yeah. I mean, I think of these things as triads. I mean, here we have nine fruit, and again, it's singular. The first three, to me, are in relationship to what the Father can produce. The middle three are how we relate to one another, and then how we relate to ourselves. Do we have self-control? Are we able to control our flesh, so to speak? And so if we're in right relationship with the Father through the Spirit, we have fruit, singular fruit. And it's relationally, horizontally, vertically, and internally. That's the beauty of this passage.
0: So you could probably debate this. But wouldn't you say verse 16, Jim, is one of the most epic promises? I mean, if you read this, I think most people read it and just fly through it too quickly. But this is what Paul says. But I say, walk by the Spirit, capital S, Holy Spirit, and you will not gratify the desires of the flesh.
1: Yeah, yeah.
0: That's a mind blower, Jim.
1: Yeah, because, you know, again, we think about, since freedom is the absence of any regulations or total autonomy or absence of any constraint whatsoever, but it's really the opposite. We're called to be free, and so the idea is I love this passage in that freedom is kind of like the theme because it starts with that, but then it goes, the love is the thread, and then, of course, the spirit is the power. And so it really, in a sense, I love – these are very, again, well-known kind of Christian concepts, but I love the way he ties them all together here. And it's – like you say, it's walking by the Spirit. That's how we know that we are in step with what the Lord wants. And it's not, again, freedom to do what we want. It's freedom to become as Christ wants us to be.
0: We've veered away from this verse, and I think a lot of evangelicals, a lot of people in a pretty – kind of Bible church, I have air quotes going, has veered away from this because there's abuses with regard to Holy Spirit. But if we're just looking at not the corrective passages on the Spirit in 1 Corinthians, but on the instructive passages of the Holy Spirit in particularly John 14 and 16 that are bookends of the vine illustration and other teachings of Jesus on the way to the cross, what we find here that caused me to underestimate the power of the Spirit in my life for years is the Spirit of God is a person. He is here. He's here right now.
1: Yeah.
0: He hears us. He indwells us. He regenerates us. We're called to keep being filled with the Spirit. People have asked me, have you been filled with the Spirit? God willing, a couple hundred times today.
1: Yeah.
0: But living in the power of the Spirit or walking by the Spirit, there's this whole missing element. Now I'm hearing people everywhere talk about this in the evangelical tradition. We've called it promptings or nudges or, you know, we've used these words. But the fact is, Jesus promised that the Holy Spirit would bring to remembrance real time. In other words, the Spirit of God is going to interact with us at critical times throughout the day to guide how we walk, Jim.
1: Oh, that's for sure. And that's what the whole idea here is. We think about, man, if I just know exactly what God wants, give me 10 things I need to do, I'll check them off.
0: What would Jesus do?
1: Yeah, what would Jesus do? You're right. But the idea here is this is relational. What I mean by that is it's not rule-based. It's in the moment. Spirit, what are you wanting me to do here? Because as we know in the scripture, you know, Paul could sometimes be, you know, like a nursing mother. Sometimes he's, you know, oh, foolish Galatians. He's calling them on the carpet. Well, you need wisdom in the Spirit to know, do you call people out or do you put your arm around them and lovingly woo them into a right relationship? And so that's, you know, you're not going to find a, you know, a button to push and say, I'm going to do this right every time. No, you got to be so in step with the Spirit that you're not following a bunch of rules. Now, maybe those are kind of guidelines that kind of frame some things, but you still need wisdom and the Spirit in the moment. And that's what walking is. It's an active. It's not passive.
0: It's so cool. So I just got back from a vacation with my bride. And the one thing that the Lord had showed me through his word, live with your wife in an understanding way so that your prayers will not be ultimately thwarted. God won't freeze you out. And love your wife as Christ loved the church. The Lord was very clear with me. I want this to be a vacation where you come back and your wife feels so refreshed, understood, heard, listened to, loved, built up, strengthened. And I got a phenomenal report.
1: Good. Kudos.
0: But here's the interesting thing. On those 6-7 days that we were away, Jim, I kid you not, I heard the Spirit's voice talking to me. From pulling out chairs, I'm not kidding you, bud.
1: Yeah. Opening doors.
0: Yep. Yes, to listening to her. And maybe I had heard the story before, and the Lord said to me, the Spirit, I believe the Spirit of God said to me, listen again. I think we have undershot the practical nature of the Spirit of God. That's why Jesus said it's to your advantage that I go. What do you say?
1: Oh, for sure. And that's the thing. We all know. I mean, in your flesh, myself included, we would go more selfishly or we would not be thinking of the other person. And that's the idea here is love. Goes back to Leviticus 19, one of the great commandments, you know, are to love your neighbor as yourself. And I love that based on the Hebrew, the construction there, it's not love is, you know, come up, conjure up an emotion, you have emotive positive, effective feelings for those who are hurting. It's in the Hebrew, it's show love to your neighbor. There's a preposition there. It's acts of love. It's not just a feeling of love. It's acts of love. And that's like you just said, those promptings result in real actions.
0: Yeah. And interestingly, the day after we got back, I was very short with my wife on something, and the Holy Spirit said, you were short with your wife on that.
1: Yeah.
0: Isn't that interesting?
1: Oh, yeah. You think, oh, man, this is great. I get the blessings, but then we revert right back to same old patterns.
0: But we can stay in that pocket with the Spirit if we'll begin to train our ear to hear Him.
1: Right. But you also hope that it's not perfunctory, that you don't just open doors or, you know, do certain things. You want it to be
0: earnest.
1: Earnest, yeah. And you want it to be spontaneous.
0: Okay, as you look at the book of Galatians, how have you leveraged your tools, which are iterated well in 14 fresh ways to enjoy the Bible? Well, give me one of the ways to enjoy the Bible that you can leverage. I mean, right now, someone could go to the book of Galatians and go right there. You already talked about bookends, didn't
1: you? Well, I actually use this passage in one of the chapters on beautiful bookends because I talk about how the framing, the bracketing of how we relate to one another. Because the whole idea of relational cannibalism is really proof of whether or not we're walking by the Spirit. So we see this bracketing effect where you have a repetition of similar themes as they come towards the middle. And the middle is the works of, or deeds of the flesh and the works of the fruit of the Spirit. But then I would throw in another one, repetition. Freedom, love, Spirit, those are all repeated elements. And so you have to pay attention as a reader to those terms that the biblical author, in this case Paul, repeatedly uses.
0: Yeah, I love it. Some of you are like, boy, when I read the Bible, it's, well, let's put it to the positive. Boy, I could use a tool so that I could enjoy the Bible in fresh ways. Well, we've got it for you. My bride said it is the book that has most helped her as she opens the Word of God to glean from it all these ways that she can enjoy the Bible more. That's a big statement coming from my bride. I want you to text the word fresh. His book is called 14 Fresh Ways to Enjoy the Bible. 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

0: Good morning. You're listening to Carl and Crew. Let's get you updated with a couple quick headlines this morning. Iran's Revolutionary Guard says it has launched attacks on U.S. bases in Kuwait and Bahrain in retaliation for recent American strikes on Iran. It warned that if U.S. aggression continues, the response will expand to other U.S. bases in the region. President Trump said Wednesday's strikes were retribution for Iran's attacks on ships in the Strait of Hormuz that were simply trying to pass through. Relations appear to be warming up between the U.S. and Ukraine after President Trump met with President Volodymyr Zelensky at the NATO summit. After the summit, Trump told reporters that the U.S. will be buying Ukrainian drones and that Ukraine will be co-producing American-made Patriot interceptor missiles. Trump said the U.S. doesn't have many Patriot interceptors left, but he will give Ukraine a license to make them. During his meeting with Zelensky, Trump also reportedly approved of Ukraine's aggressive strategy against Russia and said, quote, "We have a lot of pressure on President Putin." I'm Jonathan, and that is your quick update.
1: Okay, man, what a day we're having. What a season we're in. What awesome guests we've had.
0: And I really am liking this week.
1: This has been tremendous. It's been tremendous. If you don't know it, we're 100 years old. And I say we because we're all in this together here. And I'm going to prove it to you. Have you heard about Teresa? Aunt Teresa. And when I say those words, some of you are like, yeah, I've got an Aunt Teresa.
0: That's it.
1: Well, I'm talking about the Aunt Teresa.
0: Yes.
1: And this is so precious. Now, we got out our Wayback Machine. You got the Wayback Machine going?
0: Yep.
1: You got it fired up?
2: It's cranked up.
0: Sometimes you just got to kick it a little bit, give it a...
1: It's like a Model T.
0: Yeah,
1: you actually got to crank it. So get the crank out. You got it going? Can you imagine that? You used to have to go to the front of a car and crank that sucker.
0: Did you really?
2: Yes.
0: I didn't know that.
1: Well, I can't remember it.
2: See me and I'm
1: Jonathan's thinking I can remember that.
0: I'm not thinking,
1: which
0: you
1: is really raw,
0: no,
1: bro.
0: No, I'm not. I'm just saying I can't. Like I don't know that was a thing. I didn't know
1: it
0: that was
1: a thing.
0: Thing.
1: All right, so Aunt Teresa from the Wayback Machine, give us a taste, Young Thunder.
3: This is a program for little friends of Jesus.
4: Little.

0: Jesus' little friends like to hear songs about the things God has made.
1: That is so cool. I can barely stand it. Well, here's why this is so important. You've got to remember, Boom Crew, listen to me now. This is super important. There were no iPads. When Aunt Teresa began this thing, there were no televisions.
2: Yes, you're right.
1: Nothing. So little kids would plop down and listen to Aunt Teresa. This is what they had. It was this or comic books.
2: Yeah, you're right.
3: What a Rockwell rather picture in your mind.
1: Oh,
3: you
1: it's
3: know?
1: A These total kids. Norman Rockwell yeah. thing. And so they're sitting there. And she went from what to what years-wise?
3: 1930 to 1971.
1: Wow.
2: That's a long yeah. time.
1: That's yes. a long haul.
3: Her kids programming right here.
1: Okay, Aunt Teresa. Does anyone remember that? And as a matter of fact, I'm going to take the two callers who are oldest who listened to Aunt Teresa. Now, I'd say if you're 69 or older, you're probably in that camp.
2: Yeah, you're in the running. Yeah,
3: that would be right.
1: So the two callers who are oldest who listened to Aunt Teresa, and by the way, we've got something really cool we found this morning. We're going to have a link for all of you to listen to one of her LPs. Yeah, digitally. Yeah, one of her long play because they cut records for Aunt Teresa. She had LPs, guys.
3: It's a big deal. Yeah.
1: So who are the two callers who are oldest who listen to Aunt Teresa? 800-555-7898. Got a Carl and Crew prize pack on the line for two of you. 800-555-7898. Two oldest callers who listen to Aunt Teresa.

0: Yeah, Colton Dixon, the love I have for you. It's Garland Crew. And wow, what a lot of fun we're having here today, all this week, marching all the way to the 28th, a 10-year official birthday, 28th of July, 100 years of Moody Radio. Pretty cool. Pretty cool. So I'm looking for the call to two oldest callers that listen to Aunt Teresa. And we're going to see. I don't even know if we got first-time callers or not, but let's get them in here right now. Judy, West Chicago, what do you say? Did you listen to Aunt Teresa?
1: Aunt Teresa, tell us a story. What kind of a story? Any kind.
2: So sweet.
0: Oh, my goodness.
1: I did.
0: Oh, goodness sakes. Do you mind if I ask how many years young you are, Judy?
1: Well, I'm going to be 80 in September.
0: Good for you. Man, you sound strong, and you love the Lord.
1: Oh, God has given me such good genes.
0: Oh, good.
1: By the way, we met briefly at the miniature golf outing a couple years
0: ago. Oh, good deal, Judy. That is great. Well,

0: Bible stories and so on. And I ended up sitting on her lap.
1: Oh, that time. Isn't that awesome, Jim?
0: Physical contact.
1: Well, with Aunt Teresa. Hey, when you listened to Aunt Teresa, what was it like? You sat in a home. Where was the radio? What did the radio look like? Kind of take us there.
0: Oh, my goodness. It was a very old radio. My dad bought it probably in the 30s, and it was a large console model. Probably had about a 15-inch speaker in it, and it was, of course, on AM, and at WMBI at that time, and it still is, I think, on AM, a daylight station. So after the sun set, the radio station went off the air.
1: Yeah, those are the
0: days. This was back in the 40s, in the 50s.
1: Jim, how many years young are you, Jim?
0: 89.
1: You're sounding strong. How you feeling? Good?
0: Well, my knees hurt, but otherwise I feel pretty good. I still have things pretty well together.
1: Jim.
0: We're at the place, though, now where I am dependent. I'm having hearing problems, and I had visual problems, and I'm totally blind all my life. God was very loving and kind to me. My wife is blind also. And sort of like I have to be careful what I say. It's not sort of like my life and Arlene's life ended up like a jigsaw puzzle. Places, things happened at the right time. We were in the right place at the right time. We were successful in our work activities, and I'm not boasting. It's giving God the glory for a well life. We have two girls. And now we're living with my oldest daughter and her husband, and they're opened their house to us. So,
1: Jim, you're
0: very, very, very gracious and wonderful to us. Looking back over our lives, the things we did, the places we've been, and yet there was always something there, someone there to maybe give some assistance or whatever. So.
1: Jim, have you been blind since birth?
0: Yeah, I was always legally blind. Very, very poor vision. Hmm. And I should have been learning Braille from first grade on, but the ophthalmologist thought my vision was better, and we went to a low vision class in Oak Park, Illinois.
1: Hmm. Wow.
0: And then was transferred after changing ophthalmologist to a Braille program out of the Chicago school system.
1: How'd you meet your bride, Jim?
0: Oh, my goodness, that's interesting. I worked for an agency dealing with people who lost their vision as adults, and we had an in-service training program. She was going to Western Michigan, at Western Michigan University, Kalamazoo, and I met her at this program. And Lord blessed us, and we got married. She came from Alabama, Southern Belle, meeting a blank Yankee.
1: Yeah.
0: And so that's our life. wherever we were, though, there were people ready to help us and do things, and yet we lived a fairly independent life and would shop the neighborhoods for the needs we needed, like groceries and banking and barbershop and things like that. So we've been
1: Jim,
0: a great part of our adulthood in the Detroit area.
1: God's been good to you, Jim.
0: For the agency there.
1: God's been good to you, Jim. God's been good to you.
0: He certainly has.
1: Yeah.
0: Unbelievable.
1: It's beautiful. Jim in Lake Barrington, Illinois, 89 years old. Listen to Aunt Teresa. Are you kidding me?
2: Jim's awesome.
1: Blank Yankee.
3: What a heart.
1: I'm sorry, but that's just off the chain perfect.
2: So good.
1: Oh, man. Oh, boy.
2: Thank you, Jim, for giving us a call today.
1: Oh, Jim. Stay on the horn, Jim. Don't leave. We're going to get your address. You're getting a Carl and Crew prize pack. Yeah, I don't even have words for this.
2: It's been a good-

0: Good day. I love these calls that we've had today.
1: We get to spend eternity with these kind of people.
0: I know.
1: Jim and his bride are going to have full glorified bodies. They're going to see things that we're all going to see things we've never seen before. But accurate. Jim and his bride, my goodness.
2: We need to talk to these seasoned listeners more. We really do.
1: Bring them on. Who was the woman yesterday? What was her name? I forget.
0: We had a couple.
1: Oh, come on.
0: Yeah. There was Ruth.
1: It was just off the chain. Yeah. Like, no, the woman that had, how old was she? She had been at the juvie detention center the night before, and she had making brownies, yes. And she had a casserole in the oven.
0: Yes, she was incredible. I think that was Ruth. Was that not Ruth?
1: I don't know, but we're going to get her back on. Okay. Make sure, I think it is Sharon.
0: Okay, Sharon.
1: But, oh my goodness.
0: Okay. We've got all their contact info.
1: So. Coming up. We got an Aunt Teresa resource for you, so get your phones ready.
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1: All right, I want to give you a taste again of Aunt Teresa, and we just gave away a couple of Carl and Crew prize packs to some seasoned saints. And I want to tell you a story. My dad, a gracious man, just filled with grace. And one day he was one of our elders at a church that was just on fire. We were experiencing awakening, and the band was on stage, and electric guitar is going, and people are just worshiping, and God was saving souls left and right, man. It was an amazing thing. And I'm standing beside Dad back behind the stage. I'm getting ready to preach, and a song's being played. I look at Dad and I said, "Man, this is different for you, isn't it, Dad?" He said, "Oh, Carl, this is great. God uses different music in different times to reach different people." And he said, "My days of hymns, we don't play them much." He said, "I do appreciate the times when we key one up around here." But he said, this is tremendous. That's what he said. "This is tremendous." And he's listened to a song that wouldn't be on his playlist, that's for sure. But it's that kind of grace. And all these listeners that tune in here, many of whom have been following Jesus for 60, 70, 80 years, guys, being faithful, watching the hand of God move in their life. It's just such an amazing thing. And I want to say to all of you that are in your 70s, 80s, 90s, thank you for the grace that you give us. It's amazing. Thank you for the grace that you give us. Just beautiful, man. Just beautiful.
0: It's a beautiful thing to have people call in who are in their early 20s. Sometimes we've had teenagers call in, and then to have people who are in their 80s, 90s call in. We're all listening to the same stuff because
1: some of these songs, some of these things that they listen to, I'm sure it wouldn't be first on their playlist, but they're so gracious. Aunt Teresa, we got a resource for you that Young Thunder found this morning. I'm so glad you found this one, but let's get another taste of Aunt Teresa. Now you got to remember, there was no TV. There was no TV.
0: It's coming around the radio at night.
1: And this was going on from 1930 to 1971, guys. So, yeah, TV near the end of it. But imagine kids at a specific time huddled around a radio listening to this.
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0: Jesus' little friends like to hear songs about the things God has made.
1: You just got to get a vision for this, man. Kids all around the nation. I guess it started just in Chicago, but then it branched out. We had people that were, we had a woman call in this morning. She now lives in Paris, Florida. And she listens to us every morning. She's 72, but she remembers being in New England, listening to Aunt Teresa.
2: Mm-hmm. Right.
1: And it's just the coolest thing, man. And you got to remember, man, I mean, there might have been comic books, but there was nothing. And these kids huddled around and listened to this.
3: It's incredible.
1: And Young Thunder, you found something so cool.
3: 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It's just a YouTube link to take you to her album. 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

0: Good morning. You're listening to 90.1 WMBI FM and HD1 Chicago with WHRD Freeport. I'm Jonathan. Let's get you updated with the little news this morning. The U.S. has launched a second night of military strikes against Iran. U.S. Central Command says it struck about 90 targets inside Iran late Wednesday, including air defense systems, naval targets, and drone storage sites. Iranian media says explosions were heard along the country's southern coast and on Iranian islands in the Persian Gulf. Three people in southwest Iran were reportedly killed by the strikes. Iran has continued to send missiles toward Bahrain, Kuwait, and Qatar. This all began as Iran struck a tanker that was traveling through the Strait of Hormuz. This is not the first time they've done that either. A central Illinois lawmaker is in legal trouble. State Representative Carol Ammons and her husband, Champaign County Clerk Aaron Ammons, were indicted on charges of wire fraud and conspiracy to obstruct justice. Federal prosecutors say the Urbana Democrat devised a scheme to defraud the state of Illinois, its taxpayers and donors and contributors to her campaign from 2017 through June of 2025. Allegations include directing state grant money to her daughter, taking kickbacks on bogus campaign expenses, and lying to the FBI. Now for weather, traffic, and a little bit of sports as well. That's going to be Super Day.
1: 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Currently 79 degrees. It's warming up quickly out there, partly cloudy as well, going to a muggy high of 87. Also, rain expected later this morning and into the afternoon. Keep that in mind. Rain into tomorrow morning as well. Friday's high 80, mid to upper 80s and sunshine Saturday and Sunday. And we're looking at 90s again as we head into next week. On the inbound Edens at Tower, right lane block with an accident. A slight gaper delay going on for sure. Kennedy O'Hare in 40, junction in 25, 20 Express. You are banking a little time. Back out to the airport's 40 minutes. On the Eisenhower, 290, Wolf in 30. Stevenson Tri-State to Lakeshore Drive, that's going to be out 35. Ryan, 95th into the Eburn Interchange, about a half an hour, typical there. Lakeshore Drive has a few pockets. The key concern with Lakeshore Drive really is just around Grant Park. We've got the closures. Taste of Chicago going on through Sunday, by the way. Tollways in general, pretty average, 53 included. Nothing too surprising as far as Indiana, the Borman 65 and Indiana Toll Road. 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Well, when it comes to sports, Cubbies with a nice win over Baltimore yesterday, 9-7. They play again in Baltimore this afternoon. White Sox losing to the Boston Red Sox 5-0. They'll host them this afternoon. Weather permitting, I'm Diana. There is your update.
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0: Our own way never ever works because it's apart from the life source, which is God.
5: For me, growing up, love was always conditional and can be taken from you. Christ's love can't. And he went to the cross. With my mind and my heart that night.
2: Now from the Call of Hope Studios, this is Carl and Crew.
3: If you've given away some, why not give away more? I mean,
5: uh-oh.
3: I mean, why not give away more?
5: Sure.
0: Fair. Sure. Why not?
3: Yeah. I'm on a roll here this morning.
5: You are.
3: And we've got something coming up here in this half hour that is one of the greatest visions for grandparenting. And you might say, all right, I'm not a grandparent yet. All right, I get that. But it's coming. And we got a lot of grandparents listening. I'm going to prove it to you. I am wanting to give away two Carl and Crew prize packs right now, top of the hour, to the grandparent who has the most grandchildren.
5: Fun. Yes.
3: How fun is that?
5: Thank you. Yes.
3: So if you are a grandparent that probably has, you're probably going to have to start at what?
0: I don't know, 9 or 10.
3: 9 or 10 and go up from there.
5: Great grandparent too.
3: Oh yeah, you can. No, yes. Now you're right, Super Die. So it's you got grandchildren or great grandchildren. Do the math. Do the math.
4: Look at the pictures on the wall. Double check the count. You know there's pictures. Come on now.
3: Get your socks off because you're going to need more than your hands. 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
6: For real. 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
4: Yeah.
3: Because it could be great-great.
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3: 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Boy, we're going for it. 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
4: Yeah.
3: Yeah, and it ain't us.
4: No.
3: They're going to be thrilled to see this list. 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It's going to be 9, 10 for starters.
6: Well,
3: right?
6: I think about my grandma, if we're counting great grandchildren as well. She has 21 grandchildren and great grandchildren.
3: Okay.
6: Yeah, well, so there you go. I mean, she's not in the contest, but.
3: Yeah, so let's line them up. Here we go. 800-555-7898, 800-555-7898. Give us a call right now. We got a Carlin Coupe prize pack or two on the line.

0: Yeah, man, beautiful. Katie Nicole, in Jesus' name. Oh, my goodness. We've got a birthday coming up here on the 28th of July, and we're just having a lot of fun in here. In between, great content, great interviews, opening the Word of God. We're coming to you saying, hey, you want to win a Carlin Crew prize pack? We got two on the line. Looking for the persons, two of you, that have the most grandchildren, great-grandchildren, or great-great-grandchildren, or I guess, is it possible biologically to have great-great-great?
1: Yeah. Can you?
0: Yeah, it could happen.
1: I guess if everyone was like 20.
0: Everybody's getting on it early. Yeah. Got to get with the program to have that happen.
1: Yeah, that's possible.
0: Yeah, so we're going to go over to the phones. We've got some of you still calling in. Who knows? Well, they'll still take phone calls, 800-555-7898. I can tell you this. We need to clear the lines, though, because it looks like, wow, Carol in Dyer, Indiana, if you don't have 42 or more, whoa, what? Carol, you got 42?
2: Yes, this is a blended family, and we have 28 grandchildren and 14 great-grandchildren.
0: That's awesome. That is wonderful. Way to go, Carol. Stay on the horn. You're going to get a Carlin Crew prize pack, it looks like here. And Betty, first-time caller from Plainfield, Illinois. What's the head count there of grandchildren, great-grandchildren, and great-great-great-grandchildren? What do you have?
3: I have 23 grandchildren and 24 great-grandchildren.
0: Oh,
1: wow. So 47 in total.
0: Woo! 47. Yeah. Oh, my goodness. How do you keep track of them all, Betty?
1: Yeah.
3: Well, I have three birthdays this weekend.
1: I was going to say, do you keep their birthdays in the calendar?
0: I have three birthdays this weekend. This weekend, yeah. Just this weekend. Oh, my goodness, Betty. Oh, Betty. You've had a fruitful life here, sister. Oh. You and Abraham. My goodness.
3: I have. I've been blessed. Totally blessed.
1: This isn't a part of the number.
3: I had 10 kids.
1: Oh, 10 kids.
0: 10 kids.
3: Yes, you have 10 kids. Huh?
1: Wow.
3: And they're wonderful, beautiful kids. Yeah. Aww. And we all mostly love Jesus.
1: That's awesome.
0: Oh, that is God, that's tremendous.
1: Huge. Amen. Yeah. I guess when you have 57 children, grandchildren, and great-grandchildren, you're bound to have some birthdays be on the same weekend.
0: Huh. 47?
4: Yeah, birthdays are on the clock.
1: Well, 47, but then 10 kids, so 57 birthdays.
0: Oh, yeah. Oh, yeah.
4: That's
0: you're
4: over
0: right.
4: One a week. That's over one a week.
0: Oh, my goodness. Man, I'll bet you were praising God when they were hatching on the same day.
3: Oh, I mean,
0: that's... Oh, my goodness.
4: Wow.
0: Betty, I got to tell you, sister, that is a story. Oh, my goodness. You chalk it up to the grace of God, don't you, Betty?
3: I sure do. God has been good.
0: Yeah, he really has, Betty.
3: He has blessed us tremendously. Yes.
0: That is so cool. Wow. Well, thank you for listening. And you and Carol from Dyer, Indiana, and you, Betty, from Plainfield, Illinois, stay on the horn. We got a Carlin Crew prize pack coming your way. Some people were probably thinking my 31 is going to win it for sure.
1: I mean, 31's a lot, but then 42 and 47.
0: 47.
4: Yeah. And one from Lucille, she's right up there too, but that 47 took the top.
1: Has to be.
0: My goodness. Okay, coming up here, speaking of grandparenting, oh, do you need a vision for this? You're going to hear something epic coming up.
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13: From the oil rig to the pulpit, Carl is in the crew. You're listening to Carl and Crew.
0: So, I don't know where this lie crept in. Help me out, Young Thunder.
1: Okay.
0: There's a lie that crept in.
1: What's that?
0: This lie crept in that when you get to like 65, you know, it's retirement time and yeah. And on all seriousness,
1: yeah.
0: Many people think the world's done with you and maybe you don't count anymore.
1: Yeah.
0: And no joking, there are a lot of people that have retired from life when God's armed them with so much truth.
1: Yeah, you know, I think that crept in. It's kind of the downside effect. Well, there's a lot of downside effects of the American dream as a whole. Don't get me wrong. I like the American dream. I like putting your boots on the ground and getting working and succeeding and all that stuff. But I think this is a part of it where it's, you know, okay, hey, you worked long enough, hard enough. Now you can just quit. You can just stop doing things. And on the other side of that, there are people who don't want to quit that feel like they're forced to.
0: Lori Wildenberg is with me right now. She has written on this. She believes it. Grandparents are not done. Some cases are just getting started. Lori, what do you say?
14: Yes, it's a renewed passion. If it hasn't already been birthed in a person yet, it is coming. And just like you know, Carl, when that first grandbaby arrives, oh my gosh, the excitement.
0: Yes.
14: And you can't even, it's nope. Supernatural that we have these feelings for our grandkids, and it's reciprocated by the grandkids, which is so cool.
0: I love it. I got to tell you, it's one of the biggest kicks of my life when my bride, I should say, and I get to help out a little bit, but one day a week she watches our granddaughter, and then other times we get to connect with her. But one day it's kind of official. It's Grandma Day. And I come downstairs, or I walk into the home, and her little feet just start kicking, kicking, kicking, kicking, and she's got a big old smile, and she can't form a lot of words yet, but boy, she's saying, give me some of that, Grandpa. You know, I think grandparents have underestimated the impact that we can have eternally on our grandkids' lives. We've sold it way short, haven't we, sister?
14: 100%. Before I became a grandparent, I had no idea of the impact and influence a grandparent could have. I thought I would love it, but I had no idea how critical it is until I started doing some investigation and studying for the book, Do you know, Carl, we are second only to parents in terms of the impact on our grandkids' faith, morals, and values and their development in those areas.
0: Oh, I love that. And that's so encouraging. Now, this doesn't just happen because, and I guess, whoa, just something just dawned on me. If you approach this passively and don't let your light shine before these little grandkids, it the net effect might be more negative than it could be positive. Those who are in Christ Jesus have an opportunity and a half, right, sister?
14: You know, we don't want to be passive. We want to be intentional. If we're serious about our faith, we want to be intentional Christian grandparents, not just Christian grandparents, but intentional ones, because we can make a difference. And there's actually quite a few verses in Scripture about this relationship. And I'm going to read you one of my favorite ones.
0: Good.
14: Because it really talks about the intentionality of it. This is from Deuteronomy 4:9, which comes before Deuteronomy 6, right? Deuteronomy 6 is how parents are supposed to be active in the development of the faith of the children. Here, Deuteronomy 4:9, only be careful and watch yourselves closely so you do not forget. So don't be passive, right? Do not forget the things your eyes have seen or let them fade from your heart as long as you live. Teach them to your children and to their children after them. We need to be intentional with our grandparent stories.
0: I love that, Lori. That's a great verse, and I couldn't have brought that to mind. Give me the reference again. We got grandparents going, give me that reference again.
14: Deuteronomy 4:9. And you know what? Prior to being a grandparent, I just read over that and thought, oh, uh-huh. But now it stands out. It like jumps off the page at me.
0: Boy, that is huge. You know, I'm not sure. I didn't have the benefit of that. My grandparents weren't near me. I was raised in Alaska. My dad and mom moved there before it was a state, before it even reached statehood. My grandparents were in California, all four of them. Then my grandpa, one on my dad's side, he died young. He was the man that was richest in faith. The three that were left, to be candid with you, I love them, and they were great. Mm-hmm. They were good old-fashioned Swedish saints, if you know what I mean. But they didn't. They weren't intentional with me about this. There were things that I gleaned from them that were good, but they weren't intentional. You're calling grandparents to really get intentional, aren't you?
14: Yes. We can step up to the plate, and we should. And particularly if our adult children are serious about their faith, it's going to be really important that we support them and encourage them in their quest to raise their kids. And they need the help. Studies show that children need at least 6 involved adults in their lives for a really healthy development, either spiritually or emotionally or mentally. It's critical. It's critical for us to do that.
0: Speak to the grandparent who they have grandkids that aren't being raised in a robust Christ-following home. That doesn't preclude the fact that we can have great impact on those kids.
14: Absolutely. Don't give up. That's the first thing I would say. Do not give up. When I researched for the book and I did a lot of interviewing of various grandparents and of parents, what were some situations that were, you know, maybe some were perhaps estranged and some perhaps strained, shall we say. And the people that were more strained, it looked as if they were able to have a conversation with their adult children. The first relationship that we really need to pour into is with our adult children if we want to have a good relationship with our grandchildren.
0: Yes.
14: It's really important to keep that in mind. We don't skip over our adult child and our, I would say, in-loves or in-laws. We have to nurture those relationships. That's important. And to be very respectful of them. I had one family that I interviewed where their daughter had been raised, you know, in their home, a Christian, intentionally Christian environment. And then as she became an adult, she didn't cling to her faith. In fact, she's probably aims a little bit more toward being an agnostic. And so her parents asked her if it would be okay when the kids were in their house, if they would pray before a meal and if spiritual conversations came up, if they could address those. And their adult daughter said, yes, of course you can. That's being respectful all the way around.
0: Amen.
14: That's great. Now, there are other families where they have had that conversation and the parents have had said, absolutely not. So what we need to do is we always demonstrate Christ and we pray and we completely forget that prayer is, as Oswald Chambers would say, the greater work. So we are created to be our grandkids' grandparents and our adult children's parents. So we need to remember that our prayers are powerful, even if we are not directly speaking to them or praying with them, we can pray for them.
0: Amen.
14: That is huge, and that's impactful.
0: Lori, we can also live in such a way that our light's shining and our grandkids see it.
14: Yes, to demonstrate Jesus always. And sometimes we need to be respectful of the parents' wishes, but that doesn't mean that we can't pray and we can't demonstrate Jesus. And I think that those are things that we need to do. And of course, if you walk into an intentional Christian grandparent's home, you are going to see evidence of the Lord there. It's going to be verses on the wall, or these are things that don't get missed by the grandkids. In fact, one of the memories that one of my own children said, and how they were influenced by their grandparents' faith, happened to be a plaque that sat on my parents' wall, and it was a prayer. And so that's subtle, right? But it's there.
0: But it's real.
14: And these things, the grandchildren notice. I never knew that my kids noticed that prayer. I had no idea. And here it is. Now my dad, has passed away. And my mom, I don't know if she even has that plaque anymore, but they remembered that.
0: Lori, this is so good. Lori Wildenberg, my guest right now. And Boom Crew, I am so grateful to have Lori with us today because it gives a broader swath of you, and I mean tens of thousands of you, a greater vision for what God can do through your life into the lives of your grandchildren. And boy, have we got a resource for you. Young Thunder, take it away, my man.
1: Yeah, Lori's got a new book called Grandparents Make Grand Partners, How to Have an Eternal Impact on Your Grandchild's Life. We know you want that. This is going to be a great resource towards that. Text the word grand to 800-555-7898. 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

0: Good morning. You're listening to Carl and Crew. Let's get you updated with a couple quick headlines this morning. The U.S. has launched a second night of military strikes against Iran. U.S. Central Command says it struck about 90 targets inside Iran late Wednesday, including air defense systems, naval targets, and drone storage sites. Iranian media says explosions were heard along the country's southern coast and on Iranian islands in the Persian Gulf. Three people in the southwest Iran were reportedly killed by the strikes. Iran has continued to send missiles towards Bahrain, Kuwait, and Qatar. All of this comes from the beginning of the retaliations and all the fighting back and forth. And Iran struck a vessel that was simply just trying to pass through the Strait of Hormuz. Relations appear to be warming up between the U.S. and Ukraine after President Trump met with President Zelensky at the NATO summit. After the summit, Trump told reporters that the U.S. will be buying Ukrainian drones and that Ukraine will be co-producing American-made Patriot interceptor missiles. Trump said the U.S. doesn't have many Patriot interceptors left, but he will give Ukraine a license to make them. During his meetings with Zelensky, Trump also reportedly approved of Ukraine's aggressive strategy against Russia and said, "We have a lot of pressure on President Putin right now." I'm Jonathan, and that is your quick update.
1: Well, it's bottom of the hour here on Thursday, 8:30 Central Time. And so, hey, guess what? It's time when either you and sometimes me or sometimes Allie or Super Dive's going to get involved in this. We have a story and we pitch it to Young Thunder and he turns it into a spiritual metaphor. Are you ready, Young Thunder?
0: Sure. I'll be ready in about 5 seconds when you tell me the story.
1: Okay, let's set it up.
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2: It's time for Make It a Metaphor with Young Thunder.
1: Okay, so my bride and I got back from vacation, and we went up into Door County and Fish Creek in particular, and we had a little hotel we were staying at just outside of Fish Creek. And there was one road, so I thought, that got us down to Fish Creek. And it was just your basic road, two-lane road. You know, you can walk down it. Pretty nice. Steep little hill going into Fish Creek. Pretty cool. But I got up, as I'm wont to do, early, because my body clock still goes off. Ding, ding, ding. Even if you're on vacation, the body clock goes off. Got up early, went out for a cup of coffee, because the coffee at the hotel wasn't, well, I could find a better cup somewhere else. Young Thunder's already thinking, and you do not have a hint about where I'm going.
8: I can hear the wheels.
0: I try to work fast, I know, but sometimes you're it changes thinking, on me at the end.
1: Right, no, so we got a curveball here. So I was making my way back, and I saw this road perpendicular to the main highway down to Fish Creek. I thought, I'm going to head down there. I went down this road, and then it's got signs up, says no trucks, sharp curves. And boy, they were sharp curves that went right down to the water line. And then there it was, the most incredible tree-draped canopy of a road, a little narrow two-lane road with homes right on the water that were the most unbelievable homes you can imagine. Oh, my bride and I played a game. Which home would you want of all these homes? And my goodness, these homes, let's just put it this way. These homes were spectacular. They were unbelievable. But the lane, the boulevard, I mean, tree canopy central, just gorgeous, right along the water line going into Fish Creek. It was epic. I went back, got my bride. I said, "Baby, we're going to Fish Creek today, but we're taking a different route." And she's like, "This is epic, bub." All right. That's our story. Make it a spiritual metaphor.
0: So you went down this road, a path less traveled, and once you got there, you got to this beautiful area, scenery you wouldn't have experienced otherwise. I think about John 14:2. You saw all these beautiful houses, Carl. Well, there's a beautiful house in our future that Jesus tells us about. He says, "In my Father's house, there are many rooms. If it were not so, would I have told you that I go to prepare a place for you?" Jesus has gone to our spiritual and eternal neighborhood to prepare a wonderful room for us, a wonderful house with beautiful views. But in order to get there, Carl, you took a path less traveled. You took the narrow way, not the broad way. That's the same way we get to our neighborhood in Christ, is the narrow way, not the broad way. And to get on this road, Carl, to be on this road, you couldn't be a truck. I'm now back to the physical story of what you went through. There were signs that said trucks couldn't go on this road because of the way they were built and the turns and curves that were on this road. If we're going to walk the narrow path, we have to be spiritually filled up to walk the narrow path. We have to have Christ in us. We have to abide by his Holy Spirit, walk in which the way he guides us. We can't just go on it with a semi-truck barreling through. We have to be prepared in the way that he guides us to be so that we can even reach that in the first place. And that's through his death, resurrection, believing in his sacrifice, and then also saying he is our Lord and Master and following him as such. That's how we get prepared to drive down the narrow pathway in a way in which we can make it.
1: Boom, buddy. The path less traveled.
0: Mm-hmm.
1: Woo.
0: And there are beautiful views at the end of that path. I'll tell you what.
1: Good job. It's called Make It a Metaphor twice every Thursday. Young Thunder smacking it out of the park right there. Life is a metaphor, man.
0: There are every little bit of it. God made everything. If they don't connect, that'd be a little crazy. Everything connects.

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6: 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We're ready to roll. And you know what? I got Dr. Jim Coakley in here. Dear friend, colleague, comrade, running partner. And we got to do a freedom test, but I got to have some freedom music. What do you got, Young Thunder? Freedom!

0: really cool about this is that is on Jim and Gail's playlist at home. They listen to it every night before they go to bed. It is good to have you with us here, Dr. Jim Coakley. How you doing, my man?
1: I'm doing great. My playlist is Boring History Podcast. That's what's on my playlist.
0: Okay, I'm going to do a freedom test here for you. I'm kind of tongue-in-cheek in this, but I want us to explore this compare and contrast about the works of the flesh and the fruit of the Spirit. You know well the passage that I'm in. Let me give them to you, though, Jim. Now, the works of the flesh, Paul writes to the church of Galatia, who, by the way, he was struggling with this distorted gospel that turned into this external ethic, in this religious circumcision thing, and everybody had their knives out for them because the pull is to not work on the inner man, but the outer man. But the problem is when you deal just with the outer man, you start doing crazy stuff. And look here, the deeds of the flesh are pretty clear here. Sexual immorality, impurity, sensuality, idolatry, sorcery, enmity, strife, jealousy, fits of anger, in the same list with immorality here, by the way. Okay, and we go on. Rivalries, dissensions, divisions, envy, drunkenness, orgies. Let's just linger here for a moment, Jim.
1: Yeah.
0: One of the great things about Paul's letter to the Galatian church is how relevant it is. And you've got orgies up alongside envy. What is God saying through Paul writing this?
1: I think what he's saying, and notice it's the word.

0: works or the deeds, it's plural as compared to the singular fruit. And
1: yeah.
0: I'm sure we'll get there. But the idea is sin fragments and it goes a whole bunch of different directions. And so it can be for the person who it thinks is looking pretty good on the outside. Maybe they have a little jealousy and envy, but it's also for the person who goes headlong into, you know, physical licentiousness.
1: Yeah, and I think what's great about this is, look, there are hierarchical effects of sin. If a man commits adultery on his wife, the impact of that has a long tail. Whereas gossiping a little bit, it does have impact, but it's not as grave. But Paul puts them in as deeds of the flesh. We can't ignore. And it's easy to live with a hierarchical mindset with regard to our sin. You know what I mean, Jim?
0: Oh, yeah. Because we think, well, I'm not committing the hoary, you know, eight or whatever,
1: right,
0: you know, that are going to be really bad in the eyes of most. But they're all sin. They're all, in a sense, fracture us in our community. And that's what I love about Galatians 5, because the whole bracket here is how we relate to one another.
1: Yes.
0: And so this whole passage of the works or the deeds of the flesh and the fruit of the spirit is bracketed by some warnings about how we live in community.
1: Yeah.
0: And so in verse 15, you're biting and devouring one another. And then at the end, another beautiful bookend, it's provoking and envying one another. So that's how we know that we're doing what Galatians 5 talks about.
1: Yes.
0: It's how we get along with one another. Not am I good in my own personal kind of prayer closet kind of thing, but how do I relate to others?
1: Because that's the test, isn't it? Now, I want to get back to verse 16 in a moment here, because I think it is the most epic promise ever found in the New Testament. I really do. I don't think there's a greater promise than verse 16, but I digress. Let's go into the fruit of the Spirit. It's singular, the fruit of the Spirit. I'll have you comment on that in a moment. Love, joy, peace, patience, kindness, goodness, faithfulness, gentleness. Here's the payoff. Self-control.
0: Yeah.
1: Wow, Jim.
0: Yeah. I mean, I think of these things as triads. I mean, here we have nine fruit, and again, it's singular. The first three, to me, are in relationship to what the Father can produce. The middle three are how we relate to one another, and then how we relate to ourselves. Do we have self-control? Are we able to control our flesh, so to speak? And so if we're in right relationship with the Father through the Spirit, we have fruit, singular fruit. And it's relationally, horizontally, vertically, and internally. That's the beauty of this passage.
1: So you could probably debate this, but wouldn't you say verse 16, Jim, is one of the most epic promises? I mean, if you read this, I think most people read it and just fly through it too quickly. But this is what Paul says. But I say, walk by the Spirit, capital S, Holy Spirit, and you will not gratify the desires of the flesh.
0: Yeah.
1: That's a mind blower, Jim.
0: Yeah, because, again, we think about, since freedom is the absence of any regulations or total autonomy or absence of any constraint whatsoever, but it's really the opposite. We're called to be free, and so the idea is I love this passage in that freedom is kind of like the theme, because it starts with that, but then it goes, the love is the thread, and then, of course, the Spirit is the power. And so it really, in a sense, I love – these are very, again, well-known kind of Christian concepts, but I love the way he ties them all together here. And it's – like you say, it's walking by the Spirit. That's how we know that we are in step with what the Lord wants. And it's not, again, freedom to do what we want. It's freedom to become as Christ wants us to be.
1: We've veered away from this verse, and I think a lot of evangelicals, a lot of people in a pretty kind of Bible church, I have air quotes going, has veered away from this because there's abuses with regard to Holy Spirit. But if we're just looking at not the corrective passages on the Spirit in 1 Corinthians, but on the instructive passages of the Holy Spirit in particularly John 14 and 16 that are bookends of the vine illustration and other teachings of Jesus on the way to the cross, what we find here that caused me to underestimate the power of the Spirit in my life for years is the Spirit of God is a person. He is here. He's here right now.
0: Yeah.
1: He hears us. He indwells us. He regenerates us. We're called to keep being filled with the Spirit. People have asked me, have you been filled with the Spirit? God willing, a couple hundred times today.
0: Yeah.
1: But living in the power of the Spirit or walking by the Spirit, there's this whole missing element. Now I'm hearing people everywhere talk about this in the evangelical tradition. We've called it promptings or nudges or, you know, we've used these words. But the fact is, Jesus promised that the Holy Spirit would bring to remembrance real time. In other words, the Spirit of God is going to interact with us at critical times throughout the day to guide how we walk, Jim.
0: Oh, that's for sure. And that's what the whole idea here is. We think about, man, if I just know exactly what God wants, give me 10 things I need to do, I'll check them off.
1: What would Jesus do?
0: Yeah, what would Jesus do? You're right. But the idea here is this is relational. What I mean by that is it's not rule-based. It's in the moment. Spirit, what are you wanting me to do here? Because as we know in the scripture, you know, Paul could sometimes be, you know, like a nursing mother. Sometimes he's, you know, oh, foolish Galatians. He's calling them on the carpet. Well, you need wisdom in the Spirit to know, do you call people out or do you put your arm around them and lovingly woo them into a right relationship? And so that's, you know, you're not going to find a, you know, a button to push and say, I'm going to do this right every time. No, you got to be so in step with the Spirit that you're not following a bunch of rules. Now, maybe those are kind of guidelines that kind of frame some things, but you still need wisdom and the Spirit in the moment. And that's what walking is. It's an active. It's not passive.
1: It's so cool. So I just got back from a vacation with my bride. And the one thing that the Lord had showed me through his word, live with your wife in an understanding way so that your prayers will not be ultimately thwarted. God won't freeze you out. And love your wife as Christ loved the church. The Lord was very clear with me. I want this to be a vacation where you come back and your wife feels so refreshed, understood, heard, listened to, loved, built up, strengthened. And I got a phenomenal report.
0: Good. Kudos. Now,
1: but here's the interesting thing. On those 6-7 days that we were away, Jim, I kid you not, I heard the Spirit's voice talking to me. From pulling out chairs, I'm not kidding you, but
0: opening doors.
1: Yes, to listening to her. And maybe I had heard the story before. And the Lord said to me, the Spirit, I believe the Spirit of God said to me, listen again. I think we have undershot the practical nature of the Spirit of God. That's why Jesus said it's to your advantage that I go. What do you say?
0: Oh, for sure. And that's the thing. We all know, I mean, in your flesh, myself included, we would go more selfishly or we would not be thinking of the other person. And that's the idea here is love. Goes back to Leviticus 19, one of the great commandments, you know, are to love your neighbor as yourself. And I love that based on the Hebrew, the construction there, it's not love is, you know, come up, conjure up an emotion. You have emotive, affective feelings for those who are hurting. It's in the Hebrew, it's show love to your neighbor. There's a preposition there. It's acts of love. It's not just a feeling of love. It's acts of love. And that's like you just said, those promptings result in real actions.
1: Yeah. And interestingly, the day after we got back, I was very short with my wife on something, and the Holy Spirit said, you were short with your wife on that.
0: Yeah.
1: Isn't that interesting?
0: Oh, yeah. You think, oh, man, this is great. I get the blessings, but then we revert right back to same old patterns.
1: But we can stay in that pocket with the Spirit if we'll begin to train our ear to hear him.
0: Right. But you also hope that it's not perfunctory, that you don't just open doors or, you know, do certain things. You want it to be
1: earnest.
0: Earnest, yeah. And you want it to be spontaneous.
1: Okay, as you look at the book of Galatians, how have you leveraged your tools, which are iterated well in 14 fresh ways to enjoy the Bible? Well, give me one of the ways to enjoy the Bible that you can leverage. I mean, right now, someone could go to the book of Galatians and go right there. You already talked about bookends, didn't
0: you? Well, I actually use this passage in one of the chapters on beautiful bookends because I talk about how the framing, the bracketing of how we relate to one another. Because the whole idea of relational cannibalism is really proof of whether or not we're walking by the Spirit. So we see this bracketing effect where you have a repetition of similar themes as they come towards the middle. And the middle is the works of, or deeds of the flesh and the works of the fruit of the Spirit. But then I would throw in another one, repetition, repetition, freedom, love, Spirit. Those are all repeated elements. And so you have to pay attention as a reader to those terms that the biblical author, in this case, Paul, repeatedly uses.
1: Yeah, I love it. Some of you are like, boy, when I read the Bible, it's Well, let's put it to the positive. Boy, I could use a tool so that I could enjoy the Bible in fresh ways. Well, we've got it for you. My Bride Said It is the book that has most helped her as she opens the Word of God to glean from it all these ways that she can enjoy the Bible more. That's a big statement coming from my bride. I want you to text the word FRESH. His book is called 14 Fresh Ways to Enjoy the Bible. 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

0: Good morning. You're listening to 90.1 WNBI FM and HD1 Chicago with WHRD Freeport. I'm Jonathan. Let's get you updated this morning. The U.S. and Iran are again exchanging fire after President Trump said that the ceasefire is over. The U.S. launched a second round of military strikes against Iran last night, with Trump saying they were retribution for Iran firing on three cargo ships in the Strait of Hormuz. Iran then launched missile attacks against Gulf nations that host U.S. military forces, but there are no reports of injuries of significant damage. Trump made his comments about the end of the ceasefire yesterday at the NATO summit in Turkey and added he wasn't ruling out talks continuing to end the war with Iran. A Central Illinois lawmaker is in legal trouble. State Representative Carol Ammons and her husband, Champaign County Clerk Aaron Ammons, were indicted on charges of wire fraud and conspiracy to obstruct justice. Federal prosecutors say the Urbana Democrat devised a scheme to defraud the state of Illinois, its taxpayers, and donors and contributors to her campaign from 2017 through June of 2025. Allegations include directing state grant money to her daughter, taking kickbacks on bogus campaign expenses, and lying to the FBI. Now, for weather, traffic, and a little bit of sports as well, it's Super Day.
1: 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It is 79 degrees right now and partly cloudy, with a high today of 87, so rather humid as well. But scattered showers and thunderstorms are expected to move in later this morning through the afternoon and even this evening as well. A few showers tomorrow, Friday, high 80. Mid-80s, though, mid to upper 80s for the weekend, looking pretty good for Saturday and Sunday. And we swing back into the 90s on Monday. Travel times on the roads, Kennedy O'Hare in 35, Junction in 25 minutes, Express or Locals. Either one doesn't save me much time. Back out to the airport, 40. The Eisenhower 290, Wolf in 40. Stevenson Tri-State to Lakeshore Drive, 30. Ryan 95th into the Burnt Interchange, that is 30 minutes. Catching up with Lakeshore Drive, just again, few scattered pockets, nothing out of the ordinary. Watch for some major closures around Grand Park. It's Taste of Chicago, and that continues through Sunday. And no major surprises on area tollways or 53. In Indiana, the Borman West, just a little busy around Calumet Avenue there as you cross the state line. Checker Roads brought to you in part by Jewel Osco. In sports, well, the Cubbies, they did have a win yesterday, so that was good news for them. As far as the other teams are concerned, we also have the White Sox losing to the Boston Red Sox 5-0. That Cubs score was 9-7.
2: Jesus said it this way: greater love has no one than this, than that someone lay down his life for his friends. Love always involves sacrifice.
3: Welcome to Open the Bible with Pastor Colin Smith. I'm Steve Hiller. Glad you're with us today. And Colin, I'm sure that there are some who would say that doesn't sound all that attractive. I mean, it sounds like it's a life full of loss.
4: Yes, sacrifice. If that was the final word, that would be a final and an ultimate loss. But, you know, when the Lord Jesus laid down his life, the Bible tells us that he did this, and that's a huge sacrifice. Mm-hmm. He did this for the joy that lay before him. There was something beyond it. When Jesus said to the rich young ruler, "You've got to sell everything that you have and give to the poor," and he thought, I can't do that. That's far too big a sacrifice. What he missed was that Jesus said, "And you will have treasure in heaven." So the sacrifices that we make are never the ultimate thing. We make sacrifices because we have our eye on the ultimate thing. And whatever it costs you to live a life of love, whatever it costs you to say no to yourself in order to give yourself to the service of others and to the service supremely of God, whatever it costs you, what you gain will make it gloriously worth it.
3: What an actually encouraging way to begin our time together here. So let's continue to look at this from Romans chapter 12. Our message is called Love Involves Sacrifice. Here is Pastor Colin.
2: Please open your Bible at Romans and chapter 12. This is the last week in our series, Growing in Love. We have set a priority
5: to intentionally pursue individually and together, growing in love. We began by with the question, why should we grow in love? And we saw that we must grow in love because love is our distinct calling. Jesus said, by this, all people will know that you are my disciples if you love one another. The natural response to growing anger and hostility in the world is going to be growing anger and hostility in churches. That's the natural response. But you see, Jesus calls us to something very, very different. This is our distinct calling, that we will be marked as those who belong to Jesus because we love. By this, all people will know that you are my disciples, that you love one another. So we must grow in love because it is our distinct calling. And then we saw that we must grow in love because love is our greatest need. Without love, all of our gifts, all of our achievements, and all of our sacrifices would be of no value at all. And we saw that love is like a tree that's just bursting with good fruit. Grow in love, and you will be more patient and more kind, and you won't envy. You'll grow in emotional intelligence and wisdom and in discernment. And we saw that growing in love is of supreme value because love endures forever. When everything else passes away, faith, hope, and love will remain. So a desire has been stirred in our hearts. We want to grow in love. Love for God, love for family, love for God's people, love for neighbors and for friends and for colleagues, love even for enemies, those with whom we most deeply disagree. And then we ask the question, how? How can I grow in love? And we looked at the first answer to that question last week. You can grow in love because you are loved. And this is wonderful good news, that love is not something that we need to find in ourselves and sort of pull up from within. No, God is love. And love comes, John says, from God. And we love because he first loved us. God poured out his love for us in and through his Son, who he sent to be the propitiation for our sins. That's how God's love was poured out. And then we saw that God's love has been poured into our hearts by the presence of the Holy Spirit. When you believe in the Lord Jesus Christ, the Spirit of God himself comes to live in you. And we laughed at the incongruous thought of what it would be like if the spirit of Mick Jagger lived in me. But think about how amazing this is. This Holy Spirit of God himself, the God who is love, lives in sinners like us. That is astonishing, marvelous, glorious. The presence of the Spirit of God, who is love, makes it possible for you to grow in love. It is as God's love flows into us that it then flows out from us. And if you are a believer in the Lord Jesus Christ today, you really can grow in love because of the Spirit of God who lives, who dwells in you. So the first answer to the question, how can I grow in love, is you can grow in love because you are loved. And you are more deeply loved than you will ever be able to fathom. We love because he first loved us. Now, today we're going to look at two further answers to the question, how can I grow in love? We're going to look at several different scriptures today, but we're going to begin in Romans and chapter 12. And this chapter, rather like 1 Corinthians 13 and 1 John and chapter 4 that we looked at last time, it is an exposition of love. Love is the theme that runs all the way through. So, for example, in verses 3 to 8, the apostle lays out how we serve with our gifts and how this is a wonderful expression of love. Then in verse 9, Paul says, let love be genuine. Verse 10, love one another with brotherly affection. Then he lays out what a life of love looks like. Verse 13, it involves contributing to the needs of the saints or practicing hospitality. Verse 14, blessing those who persecute you. Verse 15, weeping with those who weep, rejoicing with those who rejoice. Verse 16, living in harmony with one another. Or verse 20, feeding your enemy when he is hungry and giving him something to drink when he is thirsty. This is what a life of love looks like. But here's the question. Where does it begin? And so if you look at the very beginning of this chapter, verse 1, you have the answer. I appeal to you, therefore, brothers, by the mercies of God, to present your bodies as a living sacrifice, holy and acceptable to God, which is your spiritual worship. And you see what he's telling us right from the beginning? Love, that is the theme of this whole chapter, involves sacrifice. If you want to grow in love, you have to lay down your life on the altar of God. That is what he's saying. Jesus said it this way, greater love has no one than this, than that someone lay down his life for his friends. Love always involves sacrifice. And a life of love is a life in which we learn to say no to ourselves so that we can bring help and blessing to others. Now, this, of course, is what our Lord Jesus Christ so wonderfully did. By far the easiest and by far the most comfortable choice for the Lord Jesus Christ would have been to remain in heaven and to enjoy the love he had always enjoyed there with the Father. But if he had done that, we would have lived and died without hope. We would have been utterly lost forever and forever. And so Jesus did not grasp onto what was easiest and most comfortable for him. He took the form of a servant, the Bible tells us. He was made in the likeness of men. He left heaven. He came to earth. He loved us. And he gave himself for us. Jesus said no to his own comfort in order to bring blessing and life to us. Love involved a cross for the Lord Jesus Christ, and love will involve a cross for us too. You remember that Jesus said, if anyone would come after me, if you're going to be my disciple, he said, let him deny himself and take up his cross and follow me. Love always involves sacrifice. It always involves saying no to self in order to bring help and blessing to others. And, you know, this can happen in the simplest of ways, in the most ordinary things of life. Love chooses to get up and help rather than simply to sit on the couch. Love gives more weight to the needs and even the feelings of other people than it gives to our own. Love is always putting itself in another person's shoes and asking the question, how can I bring help and blessing to him or to her?
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5: Now, when the Apostle Paul describes a life of love in Romans and chapter 12, this is where he begins. I appeal to you, therefore, brothers, by the mercies of God, to present your bodies as a living sacrifice, holy and acceptable to God, which is your spiritual worship. Now, you read a verse like that, and of course, you say, we all say, how am I to do that? And I want you to notice that the key word in this verse is the word therefore. I appeal to you, therefore, brothers, by the mercies of God, to present your bodies as a living sacrifice. Clearly, the therefore refers back to something that was said before in the earlier chapters of Romans. We are to present ourselves as living sacrifices in the light of something. There's something then in the earlier chapters of Romans that when fully grasped and fully embraced, makes it possible for you to give yourself for the blessing of others, to present yourself as a living sacrifice to God. Now, what is it? What is it that makes this possible? Well, there is, of course, a sense in which what Paul is referring to here is everything that is in Romans chapter 1 through 11. But there is one truth in these chapters that is repeatedly presented in the New Testament as the key to growing in love. And that is that in Christ, you have already died and risen. This is stated most clearly in Romans chapter 6 and verses 3 and 4. Do you not know that all of us who have been baptized into Christ Jesus were baptized into his death? We were buried, therefore, with him by baptism into death, in order that just as Christ was raised from the dead by the glory of the Father, we too might walk in newness of life. Now, very simply, when you became a Christian, you came to be in Christ. And because you are in Christ, what was true of Jesus is also true of you. Jesus died and Jesus rose again. And when you're in Christ, the same is true of you as well. The person that you were before, the person living for himself or herself, died. And you have been raised to a whole new life. That's what Paul is referring to here, that you might walk in newness of life. And of course, all of this is beautifully expressed in baptism. Going down into the water is a sign that the person you were has died. And coming up out of the water is a sign that you are now walking in newness of life. In Christ, you have already died and risen. Now, that's the principle. And what I want us to see today is how it works out in practice. First, you can grow in love because having died, you are no longer a slave to yourself. Now, what a wonderful truth this is. Because in Christ you have died already, you are no longer a slave to yourself, and that is why and how you can love. You see this very clearly in 2 Corinthians chapter 5 and verses 14 and 15. Notice how Paul speaks about love here. For the love of Christ controls us. Because we have concluded this, that one has died for all, therefore all have died, and he died for all, that those who live might no longer live for themselves, but for him who for their sake died and was raised. Now, what a marvelous statement this is. The love of Christ controls us. Who would not want to be able to say that? The love of Christ controls me. What would that mean? Well, it would mean that the love of Christ restrains me from speaking a harsh or a hurtful word. It would mean that the love of Christ moves me to care and to bless and to support others. A life controlled by the love of Christ would be energized, moved, directed, active. Love would reach into and touch the lives of other people in as much as we are controlled by the love of Christ. Now, how does this come about? That's Paul's purpose in these verses. How is it that a person comes to be controlled by the love of Christ? Well, notice what he says. The love of Christ controls us because we have concluded this, that one has died for all, and therefore all have died. You see, he's picking up the same wonderful truth that we just saw in Romans in chapter 6, that if you are in Christ, you have already died. And what is the effect of the person you were already having died? Well, he says this, that having died, they might no longer live for themselves. No longer live for themselves. No longer. So you see, living for yourself is actually the default life. That's just how we all start out. That's what we are by nature. The Bible says this quite clearly in Philippians in chapter 2 and verse 21. All seek their own interests, not those of Jesus Christ. Everyone seeks their own interest. And unless something changes, we all default to living for ourselves. Now, living for yourself might sound attractive, but actually, if you think about it, nothing could ever be more miserable. Think about this, to live for yourself. If you live for yourself, you're the one that's doing the living, and you're the one that's being lived for. So if you live for yourself, you are actually both the boss and the servant. You're kind of both sides of the ledger, so to speak. The demands that you set are the demands that you must meet. And so you're always in conflict with yourself. If you live for yourself, you're going to find yourself constantly in this very strange position of beating up on yourself. You're going to look at your life, and self, the boss, is going to say, well, you should have accomplished more. And then self, the servant, gets beat up on because of underperforming. And that goes on until at some point you say, well, I'm not happy. This isn't working. I need to lighten up on myself. And that thought will occur to you. I'm being too hard on myself. I need to give myself a break. And so now you lighten up on yourself. Except you've still got a problem. Because self, the servant, gets let off the hook, and now self, the master, doesn't get what he or she wants. Living for yourself is an absolute nightmare. When you lay it out as the master, you end up crushing yourself as the servant. And when you lighten up on yourself as the servant, you end up being shortchanged as self, the master. You can never, never win. Now, what Paul is saying in this marvelous verse is that when you come to faith in the Lord Jesus Christ, you are actually delivered from the miserable existence of living for yourself. You're now a new creation in Christ. You've been set free from this misery. You've been brought into a new liberty of living for Christ, who loved you and gave himself for you.
3: 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And Colin, who is this book for?
5: Well, people have very different experiences of love, and perhaps you knew what it was to grow up with a godly mother, a godly father who loved you well, and you've had all the benefits of that. But you still find, now you've come to adult life, that you want to know how to grow in love yourself. And if that's where you're at, this book is for you. But there are other folks who have not had the blessing of being loved well. And if that's been your experience, you may find that you struggle with some real questions. What does it mean to love another person? What does real love actually look like? Where are you going to find it? Well, you're not sure that you know. Well, this book is for you. It's going to show you how receiving love from God through Jesus Christ can put you in the position where you're able to give love and receive love from others well.
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6: She willingly walked into harm's way for the sake of the gospel. I'm Shauna Beyer with you here at Moody Radio, and I've got a friend who's a missionary in a country where women are completely devalued. I was praying for her when the question entered my mind, like, why on earth would you move to a country where you know you could be mistreated, you could be physically harmed, you're completely undervalued, you're just vulnerable? And the answer to that question is she willingly went and self-sacrificed so that others could come to know Jesus, even the very ones who would mistreat her. I mean, this is just like Jesus. He died for those who crucified him. While we were still sinners, Christ died for us. Blessed are those who are persecuted because of righteousness, for theirs is the kingdom of heaven. I am praying for her safety. I'm praying for the salvation of those she's reaching. But I'm also asking myself, and I ask you today, are you willing, am I willing, to sacrifice for others to come to know Jesus?
7: There's probably, in psychology, that popular phrase says, everything hysterical is historical.
8: Is there an issue that's difficult for you and your spouse to talk about? Here's Rebecca Lyons on Focus on the Family Minute.
7: So where has this bumped up against us in the past that has been a trigger that we kind of really respond to? The amygdala goes offline, fight, freeze. All the cortisol is, that stress hormone is surging. It takes 4 hours to leave our system. We've got to get to the root cause. And so what we have encouraged a lot of people to do, when you take 15 minutes apart, you de-escalate, you get with the Lord, God, show me what you want me to know about this. Like, is there more to this topic that just keeps becoming friction for us.
8: Hear more from Rebecca Lyons and her husband Gabe on ways you can fight for a good marriage at familyminute.org.
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13: When Marines stormed an insurgent safe house in Iraq, they found themselves trapped in a room with a live enemy grenade. 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And there's someone who loves you like that. 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You need the man who died in your place. 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
17: Let us run with endurance the race that is set before us, looking to Jesus, the founder and perfecter of our faith. When Jesus comes to town, revival often follows. People are convicted of sin, restitution is made, and spiritual life flows where it never had before. Has Jesus come to your town? If not, would you like him to? Please stay with us. From the Moody Church in Chicago, this is Running to Win with Dr. Erwin Lutzer, whose clear teaching helps us make it across the finish line. In learning how to follow Christ, we're with Zacchaeus in Luke chapter 19, finding out what happens when Jesus comes to town. Pastor Lutzer, isn't that what happened during a revival in Canada back in the 1970s?
18: Dave, that's exactly what happened. As a matter of fact, I did writing about that. Imagine a revival, a genuine one, where in the middle of a church service, young people get reconciled with their parents, where stores don't understand why it is happening because people are bringing back merchandise that they had stolen. It was indeed an example of what happens when Jesus comes to town. And we see that, of course, in the life of Zacchaeus, a wonderful story, a true story, about what happens when God changes a life. I want to ask you a question today, all who are listening. Have you ever considered becoming involved in the ministry of Running to Win? At the end of this message, I'm going to be giving you some contact info as to how you can become a part of what I like to call the Running to Win family. You see, we are a listener-supported ministry, and it's only because of people like you that this ministry can go around the world. For now, I want you to listen, but I also want you to stay tuned after the message as I give you a challenge.
19: There were people who said they had been in the ministry or serving Christ for years and years who confessed that in the presence of the heat of revival, their hearts appeared to them as being made of ice. As God began to take carnality and began to show people what they were really like, it was as if God was taking people apart. He was dissecting them. One Christian worker said that when God began to zero his guns on me, it was as if he uncovered one clump of dirt after another, and all of the secret sins that had been hidden all had to be dealt with in the presence of Christ. There's always confrontation when Jesus comes to town. Thirdly, there is confession. I wish that we had in this passage of Scripture the conversation that Jesus had with Zacchaeus. Wouldn't that be great? But we don't have it. But I know what Jesus talked to Zacchaeus about. After they sat down and they had something to eat, Jesus looked him in the eye and said, "Zacchaeus, you are lost. You're lost." Now, why did I know that Jesus said that? Because it says in verse 10, when Christ was defending himself, because everybody said, look at that, he's going with this great sinner to eat with him. When Jesus was defending himself, he said, "The Son of Man has come to seek and to save that which is lost." And Zacchaeus was a lost man. And Jesus told him about God's love, and Jesus undoubtedly told him that he had to believe on Christ, the Savior of the world, because Christ would soon die on the cross as a sacrifice for sin. And Zacchaeus, with his open, hungry heart, believed. You see, that's why Jesus chose Zacchaeus. There were all kinds of people into whose homes Christ could have gone, and they would have fought him tooth and nail. They would have said, "My heart is my own turf, and I will not let you to get through to me." But Jesus chose Zacchaeus because he already had what the ancients called an awakened conscience, a conscience that was sensitive to sin and to God. Zacchaeus got his relationship with the Lord straightened out, and then immediately he begins to think about others, which is always true whenever Jesus comes to town. He says in verse 8, "Behold, Lord, half of my possessions I will give to the poor, and if I have defrauded anyone of anything, I will give back four times as much." Now that's amazing. Let me tell you why it's amazing, because in Leviticus 6, it says that if you defraud anyone, if you are an extortioner, you have to pay back what you have defrauded plus one-fifth, 20% more. That was the requirement. Zacchaeus voluntarily says, "Anyone that I have defrauded, I will repay him four times." We don't know where he would get the money from. Maybe he saved an awful lot that he had earned legitimately. But what he was saying is, "I want to make things right with others." Did you know that that is the most obvious characteristic of Jesus coming to town? The reason that the secular press in Saskatoon, Saskatchewan, carried a story about the revival was because of the many people who were there making things right. Sears stores all over the country receiving people going back and saying, "You know, years ago I stole something from you and I'm here to make it right." Employees saying, "I cheated on my time cards." There was a woman who said that she received some money from an essay in a contest, but she had not written the essay. So she tried to track down those who were responsible for it to make things right. I remember speaking to a man who said, "I am a carpenter," and he said, "I built homes with inferior material. And now," he said, "I have to go even to the bank and borrow money. I'm going to every one of them to make things right." He said, "Revival is costing me thousands and thousands of dollars." I said, "Is it worth it?" He said, "It's worth every penny." Just imagine what it is like to finally have the freedom and the joy of the Lord, a sense of absolute confidence that one is fully right with God and fully right with man. Of course it's worth it. Revival's always worth it. But oh, the price that some people had to pay. The customs agents between Canada and the United States were startled to find so many people coming and saying, you know, I crossed the border and I lied about the goods that I had. People were saying, I'm willing to pay any price. I'm willing to make any sacrifice. Everything is worth fully right with God and man. The Apostle Paul said, I have a conscience, he said, that is right before God and right before man. And one of the things that happens in revival is not just making financial restitution, but families being united. Parents who were so judgmental of their children because of the way in which their children dressed. You know, young people sometimes like to dress a little differently. Parents would get after them and say, you know, you can't dress that way. We attend church. You had better behave thus and so. And it's not because the parent really loves the child. The parent is saying, don't you realize that my reputation is at stake? And so for all of these judgmental reasons, there is the tearing of emotions and the breaking down of relationships. You know what happened in revival? There were people who were reconciled right in the aisles of the church during meetings. As teenagers would go through looking for mom and dad, trying to find them so that they can get right with God and right with their parents. That's what happens when Jesus comes to town. Jesus takes long-standing relationships of bitterness and anger and hatred, and he moves right in and he begins to take over all the closets that people have closed the doors to, and he begins to take charge. Is it any wonder that some people who prayed for revival rejected it when it came? They said, you know, we always thought revival meant that God was going to take the people who were sinners and he was going to close the movie houses and he was going to close the pornography shops. And now suddenly God begins with his very own people. And they said, it's too uncomfortable to be in the light of a holy God. There's always confrontation and confession. Fourth, there is conversion. Notice that Jesus said, salvation, verse 9, has come to this house because he too is a son of Abraham. Christ wasn't saying, well, Zacchaeus, now that you've decided to make things right, you have been saved because of that. Believe me, that would be contrary to everything else that Christ taught. It was in that private conversation with Zacchaeus that Zacchaeus understood that there was such a thing as a gift of salvation through Jesus Christ.

drawer and just dumped it upside down, let all that junk fall out. That's what God wants to do in your life. Those are the kinds of radical changes that God brings about when Jesus comes to town. Finally, there's commission. There's a commission. Notice that Jesus, here defending himself against the criticism of the Pharisees, said, "For the Son of Man has come to seek and to save that which is lost." So that people who in turn become revived spiritually, these people now, transformed by the power of Christ, suddenly find that they are able to witness of Christ's power, and they begin to seek and to save that which is lost, just like the Master did. Because when Christ comes to town, he takes the lips and the tongues of people that have never been able to share their faith, and suddenly they find from an overflowing heart, spontaneously, it all spills out how great Christ is and what he can do in the lives of people who know him, receive him, and then obey him, no matter the cost. You know that in Canada there were more than 5,000 teams. They gave up counting after 5,000 because nobody could keep track anymore. But there were more than 5,000 services held by lay people, just going from church to church, and that's the way the revival spread all the way through Alberta and British Columbia and all the way down the line, going from church to church, telling that Jesus is as good as his word and can be believed. You say, well, don't people already know that? They know it up here, but they are so filled with disappointments and hurts and defeats and carnality and self-will that they've never experienced it down in their heart. And they know it and they love it and they say, oh, how I wish that I could just be yielded to Christ and live differently, but just I can't, I don't know where to begin. And what they need is a ray of hope. They need somebody to be able to say, I'm a sinner just as great as you, with the same struggles as you, but Jesus is sufficient to take long-standing family feuds and dissolve them by his power, and to take anger and hostility and roots of bitterness and sensuality, and Jesus can put them to death in faith if we are willing to meet him, no matter the cost. That's what God does when Jesus comes to town. You say, well, wouldn't it be wonderful if Jesus were to come to Chicago? Maybe we ought to pray and tell him where Chicago is so that he can come. Yes, it'd be wonderful. Do you know that maybe Jesus is already in Chicago? As a matter of fact, I know he is. And do you know what God does when he wants to change a city? He always begins with his own people. God isn't going to suddenly change City Hall and change all those who work in the Sears Tower or at the John Hancock Building. He is not going to come down in mighty power and revival power so that sinners are smitten with conviction on the streets. That has happened in history. But let me tell you how it happens. It happens when sinners are confronted by loving, holy, spirit-filled Christians. And that's what happens when God comes to town. He always begins with his own people, and then having begun there, he works out to the community and to the city. I know that all of us want Jesus to come in a special way to the city of Chicago. He's here. We want him to come in a special way. But do you know that I don't think Christ will? I may be wrong, but I don't think he will until he comes to you and he comes to me and says, are you willing? No matter the cost, no matter what's involved, are you willing to say flat out, I'm following Christ regardless? You know, it was Billy Sunday, whose funeral, incidentally, was at this church many years ago, who said, quote, "One spark of fire can do more to prove the power of gunpowder than a whole library written on the subject." And isn't that true? One spark of fire, that powder explodes. People become convinced of the explosive nature of the gospel of Christ. What about you? You know, this past week, I've been so concerned about

0: About many of you who perhaps even come to Moody Church week by week by week, and you may not even be believers. You've never received Christ as Savior, and every time you hear me speak, you harden your heart, and you become very indifferent. What about that? You know that we learned this past week how quickly a person can just suddenly go into eternity. And what about you as a Christian? Are you living with things in your life that you know right well that if God ripped everything apart and showed you who you were, that this would be displeasing to Him, but you've rationalized it? Jesus today is inviting you and me to say, why don't you open your life to me no matter the cost? Why don't you fully be right to give up everything that is not pure and holy and righteous and good and just? And follow me. If you agree, let's pray. Our Father, we are aware that revival is God's finger pointed at us. And we know today that by your blessed Holy Spirit, as you came and sat with Zacchaeus and looked at him and analyzed him, so you have come to sit beside us. You have looked into our hearts, and your tender eyes have told us what you have seen. We thank you for the transformation that you brought to this man, but oh, how we long that that shall be multiplied hundreds of times here in Chicago. May there be a mighty transformation. And we pray for the people at Moody Church, for the staff and the elders, for all of us who are here. Oh, God, do not let us alone. We pray that you might not let us get by with anything. Let us not alone until we have been confronted by you in honesty and humility. In Jesus' name we pray. Amen.
1: Well, my friend, this is Pastor Lutzer. Let me ask you this question. Are you willing to confront anything that Jesus brings to your attention and to deal with it? Are there things that you are hiding? I pray that God will give all of us the grace to be totally honest, no matter the cost. And I want to emphasize that the ministry of Running to Win goes around the world because of people just like you. 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
2: It's time now for another chance for you to ask Pastor Lutzer a question about the Bible or the Christian life. When and how is a person saved? One of our many Running to Win listeners has a whole series of questions on the subject. They ask, can a person be saved without realizing he is saved? When a person realizes he is not worthy, but in his heart lives by Christian principles and loves others, might he be saved without knowing it?
1: First of all, let me say I find your question a little bit confusing because a person who is saved generally knows it. And the person that you are talking about here who doesn't know that he's saved, is he even concerned about being saved? Is it a matter of him having doubts, or is it a matter of him giving no thought to the question whether or not he is saved? So here's the bottom line. when we are saved, we really do know it. You know, you're talking about someone who apparently feels to be unworthy to be saved. That's another equation. I don't want to muddy the water here, so let me simply summarize it by saying, when a person is saved, almost always they know it, not only because of the facts of the gospel, but the Holy Spirit of God ministers to their spirit. As Paul says in Romans chapter 8, and we cry out and we say, Abba, Father, there is a connection there. Secondly, a person who is saved wants to know that he is saved. He doesn't just go through life living by Christian principles and hope that everything is going to turn out okay. He is concerned about his salvation because he knows that his eternal destiny is at stake in this scenario. So I would say that the person that you are talking about who doesn't know that they are saved should get saved, and then they would know that they are.
2: Pastor, the listener goes on to ask this: do you have to say the sinner's prayer in order to become a follower of Jesus Christ?
1: The answer is no. I mean, it's not a formula. It's not a prayer. In fact, speaking of the sinner's prayer, which I interpret to mean, God be merciful to me, a sinner, people have been saved using all kinds of words. And the converse is also true. Many people have prayed the right words, even the sinner's prayer, and they aren't saved. What saves us is that transfer of trust, and that can be expressed in many different ways. And if there's someone listening today and you don't know whether or not you are saved, remember this, that if you believe that when Jesus died on the cross, he did all that ever will be necessary for you to stand in God's holy presence, and you embrace that, and you accept that, acknowledging your own sinfulness and your cleaving to Christ, you will be saved. And almost certainly, you will know it.
2: And then our listener's final question, Pastor: what is meant by the book of life?
1: You know, in the book of Exodus, it talks about the book of life. And Moses says, blot me out of the book of life. I don't think that that is the Lamb's book of life. That is really the book of the living. And apparently in those days there would be towns, and certainly this happened among the 12 tribes of Israel. They had registers of people who were alive. And after they died, they blotted their names out of the book, the registry, the book of life. When you get to the New Testament, what you discover is a reference to the Lamb's book of life. Revelation chapter 13, regarding the beast, it says, everyone on the earth worshipped him, except those whose names were written from before the foundation of the world in the Lamb's book of life. Now that book contains the names of those who have believed on Jesus. So that is the Lamb's book of life. Everyone in the sense that I have described, they have their name in the book of life. The question I conclude with today is your name in the Lamb's book of life?
2: Thank you, Dr. Lutzer, for all those answers to those questions. 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That's 1-888-218-9337. 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
3: Your presence, it matters more to your family than to your colleagues. I'm Shauna Beyer. Good morning. It's good to be with you here at Moody Radio. I was recently asked to rearrange my work schedule, and it was for a family thing. And honestly, I got my feathers ruffled a little bit by it. I thought, why am I the only one who's being asked to adjust here? So I was at breakfast with a really good friend, a wise friend, and I was processing things out with her. And she just said, Shauna, in 10 years, people from work probably aren't going to remember what you did in this moment, but your family will. They'll remember how you showed up. And she was right. And I needed to hear that. Your work matters. What you do is really important. I totally get that. And it's true. But the people that you love the most, your family, they need your presence. Show up for the people that God has placed right in front of you. Make sure that your success at work isn't costing you success at home.
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5: 3 years ago, I wrote a commentary about the great relearning. The phrase was coined by novelist Tom Wolfe, who was talking about the hippies of Haight-Ashbury. They decided to toss out lessons about hygiene and monogamy. The free clinics were encountering diseases that disappeared long ago and didn't even have a Latin medical name. To combat this, doctors in the free clinics needed to teach lessons in hygiene and sanitation. Marion Tupi laments that the great relearning is necessary for basic economics. She remembers when the Berlin Wall fell in 1989, the world knew that central planning had impoverished half of Europe while markets enriched the other half. The free market coupled with private property rights allowed human flourishing. Unfortunately, this new generation has forgotten those lessons and will likely have to learn them again. She says voters in wealthy democracies, and the young above all, are electing self-described democratic socialists who promise to repeal economics by decree. What lessons have they forgotten? Well, free trade is desirable because of a division of labor. Rent control is ruinous because prices pinned below market value ensure that fewer apartments are built and maintained. Public ownership of factories fails because managers risk no capital and are free to walk away. Confiscatory taxes defeat themselves because capital has feet. These lessons and many others could be taught in the schools. Unfortunately, the faculty are overwhelmingly liberal. There is rarely anyone to defend sound economics. We can hope that these young voters relearn these economic lessons, but the trend seems to be headed in the wrong direction. I'm Kirby Anderson, and that's my point of view.
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14: Why is it important to understand God's design for women? 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
15: Now, when the enemy blurs and erases the distinctions between male and female, he isn't just causing social chaos. He's vandalizing the most beautiful picture that God ever painted. 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
14: This is Revive Our Hearts with Nancy DeMoss Waldemuth, co-author of True Woman 101. For Thursday, July 9th, I'm Dana Gresh. What does the fact that you're male or female have to do with the gospel? That's something we'll be hearing about today on Revive Our Hearts, and I'd like to set it up for you like this. I think most of us accept that God made us male or female. We understand at least the physical differences. But here's the question. Do you see your maleness or femaleness as good? Are you thankful to God for it? You know, I work with girls and young women a lot. They contact the ministry I lead, True Girl, and they have questions. They have doubts. They are being told to question even the basic concepts of gender at young ages. I still remember with chills the moment that the very first audience Q&A question that I got from a little girl was, "Is it okay if I feel like I'm a boy?" And I had to answer that in front of an audience of other little girls with a lot of wisdom and a lot of grace and a lot of, how about if you and I talk about it together alone in just a few minutes with your mom? Little girls are confused. So one of our goals today is not only to explain what it means to be a woman, but also help women of all ages to see God's goodness in his design so that they can understand it for themselves and pass it on as a baton of truth to the next generation. Here's Mary Cassian kicking off the series, What is a Woman?
16: To be or not to be, that is the question. Well, that was Shakespeare's question. And perhaps a question for English majors, but that isn't our question. Ours is simpler, more fundamental. What is a woman? That is the question. If someone stopped you on the street right now and asked you to answer, what would you say? For most of human history, the answer was so obvious, it hardly seemed worth asking. A woman is an adult female human being. Children knew it. Dictionaries affirmed it. Biology explained it. No one debated it. But something has shifted. And it's not that the question has become more complicated. It's just that the world started tap dancing around the answer. When a Supreme Court nominee was asked during her confirmation hearing, "Can you provide a definition for the word woman?" One of the sharpest legal minds in America, a woman who was about to take a seat on the highest court in the land, looked at the committee and said, "I can't. I'm not a biologist." Now let that sink in. Someone whose entire career had been built on defining terms with precision. Someone whose job would include protecting the rights of women couldn't define the word woman. Or wouldn't. And either way, it's stunning. A professor of gender studies came up with this definition. A woman is whatever a woman is, which sounds incredibly smart and profound until you realize it means absolutely nothing. It's the intellectual equivalent of saying a box is whatever a box is. Okay, but what is it? Now, the world says it can't answer the what is a woman question, and yet it answers it anyway. Not with words, with images. Scroll through any feed, sit in front of any screen, and the pictures are everywhere. Pushed at us in advertising, entertainment, fashion, social media, quietly shaping what we believe womanhood is, what it's for, and what it's worth. And the pictures are everywhere. The airbrushed model, chiseled cheeks, sultry eyes, a body sculpted by scalpel and starvation. The ninja warrior in spike heels and skin-tight leather, vanquishing 10 male assassins without breaking a nail. The picture-perfect influencer, perfect skin, perfect home, perfect life, all filtered, staged, and carefully cropped. The granite-hard girl boss, corner office, killer instinct, eats men for breakfast, takes no prisoners. The Sex and the City player, stilettos, cocktails, one-night stands, no strings, no apologies. the gender-fluid hybrid, untethered from social norms, liberated from the category altogether. The world won't define it, but it can't stop depicting it. And here's what those images have done. We spend our lives measuring ourselves against them. Not pretty enough, not thin enough, not tough enough, not polished enough, not driven enough, not bold enough, not progressive enough, too much, never enough. And we bend and reshape ourselves trying to fit images that were never true to begin with. Not one of those pictures is large enough, beautiful enough, or solid enough to build a life on. There's only one portrait of womanhood that is. And it wasn't conjured up by Hollywood or Madison Avenue or a university gender studies department. It was sketched by the one who made us. And before I go any further, let me tell you, I am probably the most unlikely person to be having this conversation with you. I grew up with five brothers, five, and I was what used to be called a tomboy. And honestly, in some ways, I still am. I was never a girly girl, never. While some girls were playing with dolls, I was out in the garage with my dad, learning how to use power tools. And let me tell you, nothing says Christmas like a new cordless drill. My husband has learned that jewelry is nice, but a good impact driver, now that's love. So if you're just so sick of the topic, you've already checked out. Or if you're sitting there thinking, well, this doesn't apply to me because I'm not the feminine type. Or if you're rolling your eyes because you're thinking, I'm going to tell you to squeeze yourself into some stereotype. I get it. I really do. The topic of womanhood has never made my top 10 list. I've never quite fit the cultural mold. But here's what I've discovered. True womanhood isn't about conforming to a cookie cutter pattern. It's not about whether you prefer power tools or pearls, motorcycles or manicures, hiking boots or heels. It's about something far deeper, something that goes all the way down, past personality, past preference, past everything culture has told you. There's a thread woven into every woman's design, a thread that runs through all of us, deeper than our differences. And it goes all the way back to the very beginning. Not the beginning of the cultural conversation, not the beginning of the feminist movement or the gender revolution or the latest Supreme Court confirmation hearing. The beginning. And the Bible opens with four words. In the beginning, God. Four words, the most foundational four words ever written. Before there was anything, before light, before land, before life, there was God. And when he spoke, creation came into being. The oceans, the mountains, the stars, every living creature. All of it called forth by the word of an all-knowing, all-powerful creator, the master artist of the universe. In the beginning, God. That's the lens we're bringing to this question. Not culture, not science, not personal experience. We're going back to the one who is there. The only one who knows what he made and why he made it. He's the designer, and the designer gets to define what he designed. And so through the opening verses of Genesis, we watch him work. God said, and it was so, light. Land, sea, sun, moon, stars, vegetation, creatures of every kind. God said, and it was so. Again and again, the same pattern, the same power, the same effortless creative authority. And then something shifts. Verse 26, let us make man in our image. Not let there be, not a word spoken into the void, a conversation. A deliberate, intentional, this is different moment. And out of it comes the crowning act of all creation. So God created man in his own image. He created him in the image of God. He created them, male and female. Male, female. not spoken into existence like the stars, not called forth like the oceans or the mountains, not created the way the animals were, a word and then there they were. Humanity was different. God deliberated. Father, Son, and Spirit talked it over. Let us make man in our image. And then God knelt and got his hands dirty. Every other creature was spoken into existence. Humans were formed by his hands, marked by his fingerprints, enlivened by his breath. And out of that intimate act came a binary, written into the very architecture of what it means to be human. In a world that wants to offer us an infinite number of options, God sees two, not because he lacks imagination, but because he had something specific in mind. Two sexes, intentionally designed, purposefully created, and here's the key, created to tell a story. Because, and this might surprise you, your womanhood isn't ultimately about you at all. Let me explain what I mean. When God created male and female, he wasn't just populating the earth or organizing society. He was telling a story, the most magnificent story ever conceived. He was putting the gospel on display, a living parable written on human flesh, readable by every person, every nation, every generation. Just think about it. Without the realities of manhood, womanhood, marriage, and sexuality, how would we understand desire, longing, the ache to be pursued and chosen, the comfort of being cherished and protected, the joy of belonging to someone, of being part of a family? How would we grasp fidelity, what it means to keep a covenant or shatter one? The agony of betrayal, the beauty of faithfulness, the deep satisfaction of being fully known and fully loved. The visible world is God's object lesson for the invisible one. The physical gives us language for the spiritual, a way to grasp what would otherwise be beyond our reach. What we can see points to what we cannot see. Light and darkness point to good and evil. Clean and unclean point to holiness and sin. Hunger points to our need for spiritual food. A buried seed erupting in green shoots points to rebirth. The natural world is saturated with spiritual meaning. But of all the object lessons God embedded in creation, none runs deeper than male and female. Every other symbol points to a single truth. Male and female carry the whole story. They don't merely illustrate it. They are the story in a category all their own. Theologians call this sui generis. It's a Latin term for one of a kind. And this is why male and female matter so profoundly. Not as biological categories, not as social roles, but as symbols. Load-bearing symbols that carry the weight of the greatest story ever told. And when you erase the symbols, when you declare them meaningless, interchangeable, or fluid, you don't just lose the symbols, you lose the storyline. Paul wants to make sure we don't. In Ephesians chapter 5, he writes about the marital union of male and female, and then suddenly pulls back the curtain on what marriage points to. Ephesians 5, 31 and 32. For this reason, a man will leave his father and mother and be joined to his wife, and the two will become one flesh. This mystery is profound, but I am talking about Christ and the church. Did you catch that? The one flesh union of husband and wife doesn't just illustrate the relationship between Christ and the church. Paul says it refers to it. It points to it. It was designed because of it. So marriage isn't just a helpful metaphor that God chose after the fact to explain the gospel. No, right from the get-go, God built marriage to herald the gospel, to foreshadow it and proclaim it. And Ephesians says, husbands, love your wives just as Christ loved the church and gave himself for her. So the husband echoes Christ, initiating, sacrificing, laying down his life for his bride. And the wife images the church, responsive, receptive, bringing forth new life in union with the one who loves her. Different roles, same story, told from different angles. And that isn't the only time Paul draws this connection. In 2 Corinthians 11:2, he addresses the church in Corinth, men and women both, and says, "I am jealous over you with a godly jealousy," he says, "because I have promised you in marriage to one husband to present a pure virgin to Christ." The whole church is the bride. Every believer stands in that position before God. But here's what's remarkable. It's the female experience of being chosen, of being cherished, of responding to the bridegroom's initiative that gives us the most vivid picture of what it means to belong to Christ. So your womanhood isn't incidental. It's instructive. You are, in your very being, a living picture of the church's relationship with her Savior. And here's something I want every woman to hear. You don't have to be married to participate in this story. Marriage puts it under a spotlight. It makes the picture vivid and visible, but every woman, married or single, young or old, embodies the bride's part of the story simply by being female. You do not wait on the sidelines for a husband before your womanhood means something. You tell the story every day simply by being who God made you to be. Now, when the enemy blurs and erases the distinctions between male and female, he isn't just causing social chaos. He's vandalizing the most beautiful picture that God ever painted. He's obscuring the gospel itself, and that's what's at stake. And that's why this question matters. What is a woman? In this series, we're going to explore a definition of womanhood that roots us in Scripture, celebrates our God-given design, and points us toward our ultimate purpose. Not a cultural construct, not a church tradition, not someone's opinion. A one-sentence theological definition we'll unpack together phrase by phrase. A woman is God's living masterpiece, handcrafted in His image, intentionally created female, fashioned with softness and relational beauty to receive and respond, bring forth and nurture life, bearing witness to the story of Jesus and the glory of God. I know, that's a lot to take in. And some of you just heard softness and thought, "Oh, that's not me." Or you heard receive and respond and you bristled. In a world that tells women to dominate, to compete, to take control, these words can feel like a step backward. But here's what I want you to understand. This definition is not a cookie-cutter mold. It's not a return to pearls and pies. God created extraordinary variety within womanhood, different temperaments, different gifts, different callings. What this definition describes are threads. Deep threads woven into every woman's design, regardless of personality or preference. Threads that connect you to a purpose far larger than yourself. We're going to unpack every phrase of this definition together, one at a time. And my prayer is that by the end, you'll see each word not as a limitation, but as an invitation. An invitation into something breathtaking. But before we get there, I want to leave you with something today, something that I hope will anchor you for everything that follows. The world relentlessly bombards you with images, Hollywood, academia, social media, advertising, all of it pulling you in different directions, leaving you confused and exhausted and never quite enough. But here's what I want you to know. There is a voice that cuts through all of it, not louder in volume, but deeper, truer, more penetrating than anything the world can offer. A voice that was speaking before anything else existed. A voice that has never changed and will never change. The writer of Hebrews describes it this way. The word of God is living and effective and is sharper than any double-edged sword, penetrating as far as the separation of soul and spirit, joints and marrow. It is able to judge the thoughts and intentions of the heart.
15: No creature is hidden from him, but all things are naked and exposed to the eyes of him to whom we must give an account. No creature is hidden from him. You are fully known by the God who made you. Known not the way the world knows you, by your appearance, your output, your performance, your social media presence, not known partially or conditionally or only on your best days, known completely, known all the way down to the parts of yourself you've never let anyone see. The doubts, the questions, the scars, the quiet despair of never quite feeling comfortable in your own skin. He knows all of it, and he is not put off by any of it. God doesn't see your pain and step back. He doesn't see your brokenness and look away. He moves toward you with truth, with kindness, with a word that is living and active and able to reach the places that nothing else can reach. His word cuts through the noise, through every competing image, every impossible standard, every message from your past, every desperate effort to self-define, all the way down to the core of who God created you to be. So here's my invitation. Come and explore with me what God had in mind when he created you female. Let's look at what he says. Let's examine his design. Let's discover what true womanhood is, according to the voice of the one who made us. And I want to tell you what I've seen happen when women do exactly that. When a woman discovers what God had in mind when he made her, really discovers it in scripture for herself, something shifts. The noise starts to lessen. The competing images lose their power. And in their place, something beautiful and solid and true begins to take shape. Not a stereotype, not a mold, something alive, something that fits because it was made for you. And that's what I'm believing for you in this series, that by the end, you'll see your womanhood not as a problem to be solved, or a question to be avoided, or a battlefield to be fought over, but as a glory to be discovered. That you'll understand that God created you female on purpose, for a purpose. What is a woman? The world is afraid to answer the question, but God isn't, and his answer is breathtakingly good.
14: That's Mary Cassian introducing our brand new series, What is a Woman? 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Tomorrow, we're back with Mary to continue in our What is a Woman series. She's unpacking what it means for women to be handcrafted in the image of God.
15: It means that you don't have to compete with men to prove that you're valuable. You already are. You don't have to erase the distinctions between male and female to claim your dignity. It's already yours. You don't have to become more like a man to matter. Woman was never plan B.
14: If you've ever thought being a woman is some kind of second-class status, you're gonna want to hear this episode. Please be back for Revive Our Hearts.

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1: A-Train didn't even believe in God. So why was he suddenly asking what God thought? I'm Shauna Beyer with you here at Moody Radio. We became neighbors and we became friends. And A-Train and his girlfriend, well, he was agnostic and they lived together and they had a baby together. And they had a ton of fun making fun of us, right? The pastor and his wife. But man, did we love them. They're awesome. One day out of nowhere, he asks, "Do you think God would want me to marry my girlfriend?" I mean, people who don't believe in God usually aren't looking for his opinion. So that was the first sign. God was up to something. Not long after that, everything shifted. He gave his heart to Jesus, and so did she. They got married, and they started building their lives around what God wanted for them. There isn't any heart that God cannot change. A-Train's proof of it. You know that someone that feels out of reach? Pray for them and keep loving on them as you watch to see God at work in their lives.
2: 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Human life is increasingly being treated across the West as of less value than a dog. But as Christians, we must uphold the sanctity of every human life. 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Because of sin, we all die, but Jesus came and died in our place so that we could have eternal life with him.
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4: 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And let the peace of Christ rule in your hearts, to which indeed you were called in one body. 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
13: When we're in the wilderness of life, it's easy to take for granted the small, simple ways in which God sustains us. 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Listen as he returns to the book of Exodus and the story of God's provision for his people as they wandered in the desert. Here's David with the conclusion of his message, How to Get Through the Wilderness.
14: You know, it's an interesting thing as you study the Bible. It appears as if the people of God were closer to God in the wilderness than they were after they got out. As soon as they got relief, as soon as they got free, it wasn't long before they went back to the condition that caused them to be in the wilderness in the first place. It's often true that when we go through tough times, that's when we're the closest to the Lord. We realize how desperately we need Him. We look around for other resources that can help, and there's nothing in comparison to what the Lord can do. So don't always curse the darkness. Sometimes in the midst of the darkness, you learn some great truths. I am a living testimony to that fact. Today we'll finish up what we started yesterday as we talk about how to get through the wilderness. And you know, the wilderness is a pretty good illustration of what life is like sometimes. If you've ever been in the desert, I haven't been there often, I've been there some, there's kind of a desolate thing about the desert. You look around, there's no water, there's no trees, there's no vegetation, there's nothing but emptiness and sameness. And life can become like that. We need to know that God is with us when that happens. On Friday, we're going to talk about a passage of Scripture that I often write in Bibles when I sign Bibles. The text is Psalm 37, Trusting God in Times of Trouble. That's on Friday. But today, Exodus chapter 16 and part 2 of How to Get Through the Wilderness.
15: So they're in the wilderness, and they don't know what to do. And what we're going to learn by way of a parable is that what God did for them is what God wants to do for us. And that when you're in a wilderness experience like we are as a country and like some of you are personally, there are certain things that God does. There are certain ways that God functions. It's good to know how to make it through the wilderness. How many of you here can give a witness today to say that in my life, both before and after as a Christian, I've had a few little wilderness experiences? Anybody beside me been in the wilderness before? What do you do when you're in the wilderness? I want to give you some principles right from this portion of God's Word. Number one, the help you need in the wilderness is not available from man. Isn't that true? What in the world could these people do who were in the wilderness? They didn't have anything to eat. Not too much food grows in the wilderness. Not any stores out there. There was no way for them to find the answer apart from an intervention from God. And the scripture says this is what happened. Verse 4, the Lord said to Moses, Behold, I will rain bread from heaven for you, and the people shall go out and gather a certain quota every day, that I may test them whether they will walk in my law or not. And it shall be on the sixth day that they shall prepare what they bring in, and it shall be twice as much as they gather daily. And Moses and Aaron said to all the children of Israel, At evening you shall know that the Lord has brought you up out of the land of Egypt, and in the morning you shall see the glory of the Lord, for he hears your complaints against the Lord, but what are we that you should complain against us? Also Moses said, This shall be seen when the Lord gives you meat to eat in the evening, and in the morning bread to the full. For the Lord hears your complaints which you make against him. And what are we? Your complaints are not against us, but against the Lord. And Moses spoke to Aaron and said, Say to all the congregation of the children of Israel, Come near before the Lord, for he has heard your complaints. Now this is the story. There wasn't food available from any other source. Their problem was unanswerable as far as man goes. It took a divine intervention. It took God doing something that only God could do, for which only God could get the credit, for them to survive. Could I just stop for a moment before we go on and interpret this passage to tell you that that's really where we are right now as a people, isn't it? I hear all of the stories about what we need to do to right the course of our nation. But every time I hear the supposed formulas, I see the emptiness in all of them. There is really no hope that this country can ever avoid disaster in the direction we're headed unless there is a divine intervention, unless God's people begin to turn back to Him as the only source of help, unless there is what we used to call a revival in America. The only potential answer for our problem lies in some kind of a spiritual movement throughout this land that would turn us back to God. Not in a superficial way, but in a very deep and abiding and life-changing manner. Everybody's got their ideas how to get through the wilderness. I'm going to tell you something. The answer that we need for getting through the wilderness is not available from man. It's got to be something that comes from God. What did God do? He did a miracle. There were 2 million people wandering around out there. 600,000 men were told in Numbers 1, 45 and 46. And God, according to the scripture, made sure that every one of them had what they needed every day. I read a commentary that says the manna came from above, but it didn't really come from God. It grew on trees and then fell on the ground. Yes, in the winter and in the summer, in every single part of the wilderness, there was a tree by everybody. And it fed 2 million souls for 40 years, and there never was a bad year. You know what? It takes more faith to believe the interpretation than it does just to believe God's word, doesn't it? Amen? It wasn't growing on trees. The Bible says it came from God. He rained it down after the dew was gone. The manna was on the ground. And now listen to me. Let me see if I can make this real for you. 2 million people. And the scripture says that an omer was to be gathered for every one of those 2 million people every day. An omer of that bread is equal to about 6 pints, I am told. So 2 million times 6 pints equals 12 million pints per day. Now, how much is 12 million pints of manna? Most of us don't have any way to measure that in our finite minds. Let me give you an illustration. Listen up. It would take 10 trains having 30 cars and each car carrying 15 tons for one single day supply to make sure everybody got what they needed to eat. It grew on trees. Over 1 million tons of manna were gathered annually by the Israelites during that 40-year sojourn. Where'd it come from? Let me hear you say this with me out loud. It's good for us to say this out loud. Let's say out loud, God did it. God did it. Amen. That's how it happened. The answer wasn't available from man. The second thing you learn about how to negotiate your way through the wilderness is that the help you need in the wilderness is not attainable without your cooperation. Now, it is true that God did it. And it is true that what we need from God is a divine intervention in our wilderness experience. But it is also true that God wants us to be involved in the process. God delivered the manna to the ground, but the people who were in the family of God had to make a choice, either to stoop down and pick it up and eat it or walk on it. You couldn't get nourishment from manna on the ground. You had to take it and eat it so that its worth could value your soul, your body. And so it is with what God wants to do in the life of this people and in our life. God is wanting to do a miracle in your life, but He does not come uninvited. He will not force his way upon you. There was not one single Israelite who was forced to eat the manna. They voluntarily, willingly went out and collected it, and they made the application of God's miracle to their own life. I cannot help but wonder if God did intervene in our culture, if we are so insensitive to God, if we would really even see what was going on. Would we see God at work if he were at work? Would we understand that he had intervened, that a miracle was happening, so we could do the part we need to do? I can tell you for sure that when you walk through the wilderness, the help you need is not available from man, but it is not attainable without your cooperation. In fact,

Boy, the Bible is specific, isn't it? And Moses was angry with them. So they gathered it every morning, every man according to his need, and when the sun became hot, it melted. And the interesting thing is, now watch this, you want to know how miraculous was God's intervention? The Old Testament Sabbath laws were still in place. And so every Friday they would go out and they would collect enough manna for Friday and enough manna for Saturday. And though every other day any manna that was kept over for 24 hours went sour, on that particular day, the extra manna that was gathered for Saturday for the Sabbath was kept intact in all of its nourishment value. And then on Sunday, they started the day-by-day gathering again. God did it. Say it again. God did it. I'd need to stop just long enough to tell you that whatever you think the meaning of the manna is, and I'm going to tell you what it means in just a minute, one of the applications is certainly to our own spiritual life, isn't it? I think maybe what God would have me to say to you here right now is that if you think you can come to church on Sunday and get all the manna you need for the week and live off of it from Sunday to Sunday, which some of you do, you're going to have some stinking manna about Wednesday. I'm not being facetious when I say that. What happens to people who just gorge themselves with information and fill up their notebooks and get all the stuff they need to know about who God is and what he does, but then they don't use any of it? You see, the interesting thing about this story is everything they gathered in the morning, they had to eat during the day. Whatever they took, they had to take in. In essence, what the principle is this: we're not only to gather from God in the morning, but we're to apply it throughout the day and come back the next day for fresh manna to keep us going. God doesn't operate a reservoir. God's into relationships. And he wants this to be a daily thing where we walk with him. And that leads me to the third principle, which is that the help you need in the wilderness doesn't come in large doses. Only comes in bite sizes, daily accomplishment. That's true in your relationship with the Lord. You can't live in your relationship with the Lord month to month. You can't live in your relationship with the Lord week to week. It's hour by hour. It's moment by moment. It's daily. We have to understand that when we are walking through the wilderness, we gather in the morning and we eat throughout the day, and we're back at the same place the next morning together again. Ralph Cushman wrote a poem that someone gave me the first year I was in the ministry, and it's in one of my first old preaching Bibles, attached to the inside cover. It says this: I met God in the morning when my day was at its best, and his presence came like sunshine with a glory in my breast. All day long his presence lingered, all day long he stayed with me, and we sailed in perfect calmness on a very troubled sea. Other ships were blown and battered, other ships were sore distressed, but the winds that seemed to drive them brought both peace and rest. Then I thought of other mornings when keen remorse of mind, when I too had loosed the moorings with the presence left behind. So I think I know the secret, learned from many a troubled way. You must seek him in the morning if you want him through the day. You got to gather your manna every morning. There's a fourth principle that I think is important that's not necessarily here in the 16th chapter of Exodus, but it is in the 11th chapter of Numbers. So take your Bibles and hold your place in Exodus 16 and turn over to Numbers chapter 11. When you want to get through the wilderness, what do you need to know? We have learned that when you're on your way through the wilderness, the help you need is not available from man. And number two, when you're on your way through the wilderness, the help you need is not attainable without your cooperation. And number three, the help you need in the wilderness is not accessible in large doses. And number four, the help you need in the wilderness is not appreciated by the average person, by other people. There's an interesting story in Numbers chapter 11 that illustrates this. Do you know who the mixed multitude were? Well, they were the mixed multitude. They were people who should never have been incorporated into the commonwealth of Israel. They were folks who got associated with the people of God along their way. But they were not purely God's people. Many of them were pagan, and through intermarriage and through kind of hanging on to the outskirts of the Jewish people, they joined in with God's people. But

0: They were with them, but not of them. Do you understand what I mean? They were from other parts of the world, and they had kind of attached themselves to this traveling band of Israelites. And wherever you read about the mixed multitudes, you read about trouble. And in the 11th chapter of the book of Numbers, there's a very interesting sidelight to all of this, beginning at verse 4. Now watch this. Now the mixed multitude who were among the people of Israel yielded to intense craving, so the children of Israel also wept again and said, "Who will give us meat to eat? We remember the fish which we ate freely in Egypt, and the cucumbers and the melons and the leeks and the onions and the garlic, but now our whole being is dried up and there is nothing at all except this manna before our eyes." Now the manna was like coriander seed, and its color like the color of delium. And the people went about and gathered it and ground it on millstones or beat it in the mortar and cooked it in pans and made cakes of it. And its taste was like the taste of pastry prepared with oil. Now, I don't know a lot about this manna, but I do know this. And let me explain this to you. You know what the word manna means? The word manna is the Hebrew word. This is true. The Hebrew word for what is it? That is the truth. How many of you have had any manna lately? Let me see your hands. Oh, no, boy, you better not raise your hand, mister. She's watching you. But I just thought of this. When you don't know what it is and you're not really sure you want to know, you can give God gratitude for the manna that you have that day, because it's what is it, right? But this what is it that God gave them to eat every morning, according to Exodus chapter 16 and verse 31, when it was taken as God gave it, it tasted like honey in the mouth. But the mixed multitude weren't willing to take God at his word. And so they took what God gave in all of its purity and its simplicity. And the scripture says they beat it and they cooked it and they fried it and they made cakes out of it. And when they got done messing around with what God had given them, it tasted like a piece of crust with oil poured on top of it. Boy, doesn't take long to figure out what that's all about, does it? Can you grieve with me over what religion has done to the simplicity of Christ? It's no wonder people don't want religion. They've taken the Christ who was given to us in the beautiful, simple, honey-to-the-taste form, and they have so mutilated who Christ is that no wonder he doesn't taste good to the average churchgoer. But I want to tell you something. When you get back to who he really is, and you do what God tells you to do, and you follow his plan, taste and see that the Lord is good. You know, today, the media has painted all of us into the fundamentalist crazy corner. And let one of us stand up and speak about who God is and how we're committed to him and how we want to follow him. And all they want to do is paint us over here in this corner. They don't understand. When we had Oliver North here, I may have told some of you that we were afraid that we might have news people here who would interrupt our service. And we really prayed that God wouldn't let that happen. And I'm here to tell you, there was no news person that got in this building. But there were three reporters that came that Sunday, and they were on campus. And some of the guys that work for us out in the parking lot told me this. They had heard that there were going to be three demonstrators on our campus that day because of what Oliver North had said a few days before that in one of his news conferences. They came on this campus that Sunday. We had 5,000 people here. And they were looking all over this campus trying to find those three demonstrators. And one of our men went up to him and said, "There are 5,000 good people in that building or around that building over there. Why don't you go talk to some of them?" They said, "That's not what our assignment is. They sent us out here to find those three agitators and report on it and get it on the news." And that's where it is today. You know, the people that want to do right, the people that want to follow God and follow Christ, the average person's got to understand it. And the media does everything it can to paint us into some extreme corner. And let's just not forget the simplicity of Jesus Christ. Now, I told you I was going to tell you what the manna means. And I want you to turn in your Bibles to John chapter 6. On one occasion, this very story was brought up in the presence of Jesus, and Jesus tells us what it means. Verse 28. And they said to him, "What shall we do that we may work the works of God?" And Jesus answered and said to them, "This is the work of God, that you believe in him whom he sent." Therefore they said to him, "What sign will you perform then, that we may see it and believe you? What work will you do? Our fathers ate the manna in the desert, as it is written, 'He gave them bread from heaven to eat.'" And Jesus said to them, "Most assuredly, I say to you, Moses did not give you the bread from heaven, but my Father gives you the true bread from heaven. For the bread of God is he who comes down from heaven and gives life to the world." Then they said to him, "Lord, give us this bread always." And Jesus said to them, "I am the bread of life. He who comes to me shall never hunger, and he who believes in me shall never thirst." All right, class, who is our manna? It is Jesus. How do you get through the wilderness? You get through the wilderness with Jesus, don't you? And I want to tell you something. There's not a day that I read the paper that I don't thank God I know Jesus. I wouldn't know what to do. I wouldn't know how to lead my family. I surely wouldn't have a clue what to do in this church, in this crazy mess we're in right now, if I didn't know my manna from heaven was Jesus Christ. And he is sufficient. And he will always be sufficient. And no matter what happens in the ups and downs of our culture, everybody will have their own pet formula of what we have to do. But I just want to be simple enough to take Jesus as he is, not to change it, not to try to dress it up, but just say, "Folks, what you need in this wilderness, what you need is you need Jesus. He is the manna come down from God." Have you tried him? Have you tasted? Have you trusted?
1: Amen. You see, we can know all of these things. We can read the stories, the Bible, the illustrations, and believe them. But until we appropriate them to our own lives, they're not going to help us. You can't get better in the wilderness by just learning that you can get better in the wilderness. You have to trust God. You have to do what he says. You have to follow his instruction. And when you do that, you find out he is always enough. He's enough for every situation if we'll just trust him. And that's the message of Exodus chapter 16. We still have several more messages of encouragement from the series called Making Sense of It All. And I just want to remind you again, there's a study guide for this series. And there's a CD package for this series. You can get both of these through davidjeremiah.org. That's our website. Go there. You'll find all the information that you need. And don't forget to join us tomorrow as we continue and conclude this week together.
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3: The Israelites' wilderness journey, it didn't just change their location, it changed their hearts. I'm Shauna Beyer with you here at Moody Radio. Happy Thursday to you. Have you ever walked through a season where you couldn't see the way forward? I have. I felt like God was leading me to call someone out on their sin, and I was terrified of what it would cost me. I had no idea how this was going to go down. The Israelites didn't either. They didn't have a map. They didn't have an ETA. What they did have was God's presence, and they learned how to follow him just one step at a time. We need God's presence. We need it even more than we need clarity. If you can't see where the road in front of you is leading, look for God. He doesn't just know the way. He is the way. Keep your eyes on him. Take his hand and let him lead you one step at a time.
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12: But Jesus is saying, if you come to me, I will give you a new heart that dares to live for an audience of one with eyes only for our Father, to see his smile and know that it's enough. Look, Daddy, I did this for you. It's all for you.
13: Welcome to Living Hope with Pastor Philip Miller. I'm Pastor Larry McCarthy. We're so glad you've joined us for this series through the Sermon on the Mount. Now, Pastor Philip, what? I got to ask you, why use the language of audience? It's not like we're on a stage or something in our lives.
9: Or are we?
10: Well, I'm really using that language because that's how Jesus presents this whole analogy. He's talking about religious hypocrisy, and he's tying it into those play actors on the stage on the Greek theater. Hmm. And so the whole imagery is like, if you're on the stage, whose eyes are you paying attention to? Are you living for the applause of the audience of humanity? Or are your eyes trained on your heavenly Father? Like, who are you performing for? Are you performing for men or for God? And so even today we have a social media platform, and, you know, so we even use this language in lots of ways today. We are, in a sense, living our lives on a stage, on a platform. There are people watching. And the question is, who are we living for? What is this life for? Who are we offering this up to? Everything we're doing in life, are we looking to God as the audience of one, the one that we're living for? Or are we trying to live for the approval and applause of other people? And if so, it's actually tainting our righteousness, and it's destroying us in the end. And so Jesus is calling us to live for an audience of one.
9: Oh, listen, you want to make sure you stay tuned after the message, because Pastor Philip, he's going to speak into these areas where we're most tempted to announce our good deeds. But now, let's go to the pulpit of the Moody Church as we discover the audience we really should be living for. This is part 3 of the sermon, Religious Hypocrisy. Our text today, grab your Bibles, we're in Matthew chapter 5. We're going to start at verse 48, and we'll go all the way into chapter 6, verse 6.
10: We need a heart that is made right in the kingdom of heaven, that lives in the freedom of secrecy, the freedom of secrecy. Jesus is once again offering us a new heart alive in the kingdom of heaven. If we will come to him and believe in him and follow him, he will give us a new heart by the power of the Holy Spirit that enables us to follow Jesus into the abundant life of the kingdom of heaven. Now, what does that look like? Verse 3. But when you give to the needy, do not let your left hand know what your right hand is doing, so that your giving may be in secret, and your Father who sees in secret will reward you. Remember, friends, Jesus is not laying down a new law. He's illustrating a new heart. He's not laying down a new law. He's illustrating a new heart. He's not saying that if someone finds out about your giving, it's null and void, it doesn't count. That's not what he's saying. He's saying, I can give you the kind of heart that gives not to be noticed by other people or even to pat yourself on the back. That's your left hand, your right hand, don't even know. Nobody cares who gets credit, left hand or right hand. You're not even thinking about it. I can give you the kind of heart that is undistracted in its loving affection for God and God alone, where you are simply his child and he is your father and he sees your generous love and his delight is all that you need. I can give you that kind of heart. Verse 6, when you pray, go into your room and shut the door and pray to your Father who is in secret, and your Father who sees in secret will reward you. Again, not a new law, but a new heart. I can give you the kind of heart that seeks the face of God. It doesn't matter if anyone else knows about your prayer life. You're a beloved son or daughter of God. And he's attentive as your father. And there's nothing that matters more than simply being with him. Verse 17. When you fast, anoint your head and wash your face, that your fasting may not be seen by others, but by your Father who is in secret. And your Father who sees in secret will reward you. Again, not a new law, a new heart. I can give you the kind of heart that hungers after God, that cultivates an appetite for him and him alone, that isn't starving after the attention of humanity, but is satisfied by God, who is the strength of your heart and your portion forever. In other words, I can give you the heart of a child delighting in the smile of our Father. That's what he can give you, the heart of a child delighting in the smile of our Father. Friends, do you realize if you have, listen, all the smiles of earth can never compare to the smile of heaven. Amen? And if we have the smile of our Father, then we can face the frowns of anyone because we know His pleasure rests upon us. Friends, do you realize on the cross, Jesus forfeited the smile of God so that we might live in the Father's smile forever? Do you realize on the cross, Jesus bore our sin that we might be made righteous? Jesus faced the wrath of God that we might be embraced by His mercy, so that as sons and daughters of God, friends, we have nothing to fear and nothing to hide and nothing to prove. And so we can quietly go about our righteousness without show, without fanfare, without drawing notice, simply in the quiet, unassuming goodness of childlike faith. Just say, look, Daddy, look what I did. It's for you. When I was a kid, I used to play soccer. And whenever I was little, I would run out and I would score a goal. And you run back and you're cheering. You're so excited. I would always look for my dad on the sidelines, beaming, cheering me on. And as I got older, I continued to play soccer, and it started becoming about the trophies and the tournaments and the scholarships and the newspapers and the crowds. And it just ruined the game for me because it became all about pressure and performance and proving myself. And I lost the beautiful simplicity of a heart of a child delighting in the smile of his Father. I just lost it. Friends, the same thing can happen with religion, with morality, with religious goodness. We can twist it, and it becomes ultimately about social acceptance and a moral track record or spiritual notoriety or ministry achievements or popular recognition. It's all about pressure and performance and proving ourselves. And into that space, Jesus is inviting us, calling us back to the beautiful simplicity of the heart of a child delighting in the smile of our Father. As Jesus will say later in Matthew, unless you turn and become like a little child, you cannot enter into the kingdom of heaven. Come, come, trust in me. Follow me, and I will give you a new heart, the heart of a child, in the kingdom of your Father, who has nothing to fear, nothing to hide, and nothing to prove. I can give you the kind of heart that lives in a kind of quiet, unassuming goodness of childlike faith. Just look, Daddy, look what I did. It's for you. It's for you. And your Father who sees in secret will reward you because He sees you and He knows and He smiles, and it will be enough. It'll be enough. So here's the takeaway, friends. Will you dare to live for an audience of one? Will you dare to live for an audience of one? I got this phrase, audience of one, from Oz Guinness in his book, The Call, where he's describing the Puritans, the 16th and 17th century Christians who lived, as he says, as if they stood before the audience of one. The Puritans knew that all the smiles of earth were nothing compared to the smile of heaven, and that if they had the smile of their Father over their life, they could face any frown that came their way. And they faced a lot of them. But Jesus is saying, if you come to me, I will give you a new heart that dares to live for an audience of one with eyes only for our Father. to see his smile and know that it's enough. Look, Daddy, I did this for you. It's all for you. So how do we live this week? Do something Jesus-like and don't tell anyone. Keep it secret. This is the brilliance of Jesus' instruction here. If you do something righteous, do something good, do something that would normally impress other people, and just don't tell anyone. Why? What does that do? You'll find that your heart wants to break silence. And it shows how much you're living for the applause of humanity rather than the smile of God. So don't tell anyone. Don't post about it on social media. Don't get up at 6 a.m. and get your Bible out with a cup of coffee and like Instagram it. Like, I mean, we're all probably a little guilty of that, right? Good grief. Don't even think too much about it. You'll find yourself going, that was a really good thing I did, and I kept it secret. God must be really impressed by me. That's the left hand and the right hand talking about it, okay? Just stop that. Don't even think about it. Just let it go into the background. Just do something good. Trust that God sees it and ignore it. It's harder than it sounds. Jesus is teaching us how to exercise our souls in the habits of actual genuine righteousness that's not tainted by human approval and applause and all the twistedness that we can make religion into. He's teaching us the habits of a heart that is righteous before God. That's the Spirit will lead you in that. He will guide you into this kind of righteousness. So that the quiet smile of heaven begins to eclipse the thunderous applause of humanity. And knowing that our Father who sees in secret will reward us turns out to be just enough in the end for our souls. Don't you want that? Let's follow Jesus, friends. Let's follow him.
9: This is Living Hope with Pastor Philip Miller. I'm Pastor Larry McCarthy, and before we start our discussion today, I just want to let you know that this program is made possible because of generous supporters just like you. And as a thank you for your gift today, we have a resource we'd love to share with you. 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We're so glad you've joined us today as we explore living for an audience of one. Now, Pastor Philip, you told us that we do something like Jesus and we don't tell anybody about it. But come on, there's some stuff we do, if we're going to be honest, that there's some good deeds that are just begging to be posted on social media, or we just kind of slip them into our conversations about our recent act of kindness or generosity. So there are some of these high temptation areas that where we practice this secret righteousness. Tell us about them. This week, can we give somebody some encouragement for this week? How can they practice this secret righteousness?
10: Yeah. Well, that's what Jesus is so brilliant at right here, is he's, by saying do it in secret, he's blowing up the construct of why we would run after the applause of humanity, right? So in other words, when you do something good and you do it quietly, it's amazing how much your heart wants to speak out about it, to post about it, to drop it into a conversation. You know, anytime we're doing something new and good, we feel like, boy, I got to make sure other people know. I find this in my own heart. Like if I'll get up and go for a bike ride in the morning, I like cycling, and if I'm feeling pretty good about, man, I'm disciplined. It's easy to just sort of drop that little pearl. You know, well, you know, I had a bike ride this morning, and is, you know, and it's all of what it's doing. It's just that little play to the audience. It's a little way to just get a little attention, a little bit of. You know, and it's insidious. It's in all of us. And so that temptation is there. And that's where Jesus' instruction here is so brilliant, because he's saying, actually, just by doing something and keeping it secret, you're slowly rebuilding different muscle memory. You're training your soul not to do things for others and the approval and all that seeking after attention, but to do it before God, because he sees, and he knows and he will reward you. So that quiet, secret obedience moves us into a different place. We're sort of training our souls in different ways. And so that's very practical, isn't it?
9: Yes.
10: And so we can say, okay, what does that look like? And for everyone, it'll be different. Mm-hmm. But to do something that would honor Jesus, that would be goodness that might normally impress other people, and they just don't say anything about it. Keep it quiet, keep it secret, and just sit with that and let it retrain your heart and redraw your attention to the smile of heaven that rests upon you. You're doing this for the Father, not for men.
9: Simple, but not easy.
10: No.
9: So you referenced, in Matthew 6 that don't let your left hand know what your right hand is doing. So what am I supposed to be focusing on when I'm doing these righteous deeds? Where should my focus be?
10: Yeah. So that idiom, don't let your left hand or your right hand know what it's doing. He's basically saying you can actually do goodness for your own sense of self-approval. So he's talking about don't even do goodness just so you feel good about it. Mm-hmm. Because there's kind of a self-narrative where we're like, you know, I'm really a good person. Other people drove by and didn't help this, person broken down on the highway, but I stopped. I stopped. Mm-hmm. And Jesus is saying, even that, you may not post about it or tell other people about it, but even just the self-congratulations that you're giving is not what this is about. You're doing good to feel good rather than doing good to honor God, right?
9: Yes.
10: And so again, we're back to motivations, and Jesus isn't wanting us to be self-loathing or self-congratulatory. He wants to give us the freedom of self-forgetfulness, to just not worry about yourself so much and to just sort of allow the goodness of the kingdom of God to start oozing out of your life in ways that are impacting the world around you, and to not be too impressed by yourself, to just be free, to just do what God's calling you to do and do it for him and not have to sit around and stroke your ego on the inside. That's what the left and right hand thing is about. Don't even worry about yourself too much.
9: Yeah.
10: Don't do it for others. Don't do it for your own sense of self-congratulations. Just do it for God and let his smile be enough.
9: Some of our listeners may be lay leaders. They're teaching Sunday schools and they say, I want to promote this. So how do we encourage this secret righteousness in fellow believers, the people that they're teaching in their classes or even in their families? How do we encourage that in our churches? Mm-hmm. They may ask.
10: That's a really good question. And I don't know if I have a perfect answer for it. Because I grew up in church and, we had these charts, and did you bring your Bible today? Did you memorize your verse? Did you show up? And you get the little stars on the chart, And I get why we do that because it's rewarding externals, isn't it? Mm. It's rewarding behaviors. And ultimately God wants our hearts. And I think of like some of our kids programming where you get little badges or little rewards or little accolades for doing good Christian things. And those are good in a sense, but God is ultimately after more than our behaviors. He's after our hearts. And so while I think even with my own kids, we were training them up and creating reward systems that we want to reward the right behaviors. At the end of the day, all of that is meant to ultimately put them into a place where they realize it's ultimately about the heart. It's about a heart that is right before God, that understands his grace, that realizes we're not good in and of ourselves, that he's our righteousness, and that we've got to trust in him. And then when his righteousness is what we're living in, we have all the acceptance and approval through the gospel. And from that, we can live with gratitude and love and devotion and worship. And that's what it's about. And so I think it is a danger, isn't it?
9: Yeah.
10: That we focus too much on externals. So I think we probably can't get away from it ever. There's always going to be human applause. It's not inherently toxic. It's good that we congratulate each other and reward each other and affirm each other and encourage each other. But we've got to pay attention to the heart underneath all of that, because that's what God cares about. And we ought to be living for an audience of one at the end of the day. And that's going to come down to each one of us.
9: Yeah.
10: And so I think as we shepherd people, we've got to move beyond the reward systems and beyond the applause and the encouragement. We got to we got to really just attend to our hearts and really reinforce the gospel that that's the thing that really matters, is that Jesus' record performance track is the one that matters before God. And we in him, we're forgiven, we're cleansed, we stand in grace. That's what really matters.
9: Amen. You know, but this isn't a once in a lifetime thing. It isn't that, you know, I am going to perform for an audience of one. I say that one time and now.
10: Hereby resolved.
9: Yes, it's done. This isn't, right? This is part of our sanctification, and we got to get centered day by day in this, right?
10: Mm-hmm. Yeah, it's whose face are you looking toward at the end of the day? Whose smile matters most in your life? Are you living for your own self-congratulations? Are you living to impress the leaders around you, the people around you, your peers? Are you trying to fit in? Are you living for the audience around you of humanity? Or are you looking to God himself?
9: Yes.
10: And I think we just have to learn to retrain the eyes of our souls to look to the right face and to look to our Father. And so that's where like spiritual disciplines are just so formative and helpful. That's why we get up in the morning and we pray and we say, God, this is your day and I'm here to serve you. And I want to obey and live in gratitude for what you've done. Help me to honor you with this day, to live for your smile and not the applause of humanity and not for the self-congratulation, patting myself on my own back. That's not going to work. I want to live for you. You know, and you read the scriptures and you're reminded of who you are in Christ, and you listen to the Holy Spirit who's bearing witness that you're a child of God, and you're offering prayers and you're gathering with Christian believers in small groups and church circles, and you're reminding each other of the gospel and that who we are in Christ and that he's the one we're living for. And like all of that is reinforcing just where are our eyes focused on a day to day basis. We want to fix our eyes on Jesus and the smile of the Father in our life.
9: Yes. The word tells us whatever you do for the glory of God. So whether you're flipping burgers or changing tires or taking care of actuarial tables, whatever you do it for an audience of one. You do it for God's glory. To help you keep your eyes fixed on what really matters, we're offering Pastor Owen Lutzer's booklet, Walking with Jesus. 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And next time, we'll talk about praying boldly as God's children. 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
3: I believed I didn't have anything to say that was worth hearing. And then God put me behind a microphone. I'm Shauna Beyer with you here at Moody Radio, and I have always known who God is, but it was 43 years ago that I truly started walking with him. I started spending time with him and falling in love with him. And all these years, I feel like he's just had his hand on the small of my back, gently pushing me forward and guiding me to do things that I would never do on my own. So 7 years ago, I was believing the lie that I was to be seen and not heard. Look pretty, stay quiet. Then God placed me on the radio, a place where I was heard and not seen. And for someone who thought that she had nothing to say, it was scary. But that is the kindness of God. He's always inviting us forward, leading us into something good. If you're not taking steps with God, you're not walking with Him. What's next for you? What is God inviting you into? Take the next step. Even if it's scary, even if it's uncomfortable, you can trust Him.
14: Being jealous of another person's possession is one thing. But what do you do when your daughter feels inadequate because of another girl's talents?
15: 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And the head cannot say to the feet, I don't need you. 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Remind her about the gifts she has that her friends don't have. God has placed her into the lives of her friends on purpose, and learning to lean on each other's strengths and abilities is a huge part of finding that purpose. 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
20: 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He'll show us how the Bible and brain science with the Holy Spirit provides an integrated approach to building emotional resilience that changes lives. And then Gary Ingram will tell us his story of being pursued by God when he thought he was totally lost. On the next In the Market with Janet Parshall.

0: he was unwilling to bestow. It is true that the Father gave the Son. It is equally true that the Son gave himself. We mustn't speak of God punishing Jesus or of Jesus persuading God the Father. We must never make Christ the object of God's punishment or God the object of Christ's persuasion. For both the Father and Son are subjects, not objects, taking the initiative together to save sinners. Fifthly and finally, this Jesus who sat down because his work was complete, stood up again. This Jesus who sat down because his work was finished is still at work. Hence, the theologian speaking of the finished work of Christ as great high priest and the ongoing work of Christ as great high priest. And if you want your homework, then you go home, you get Hebrews, and you start in chapter 7 and in verse 23, and you read all the way through to the beginning of chapter 8. And after he has described what Christ is doing in his continuing office, because Jesus lives forever, he has a permanent priesthood, right? That he has a finished work and a permanent priesthood. And then, says the writer to the Hebrews, the point of what we're saying is this. It's good when you come to something like that, isn't it? Especially in the Bible, you say, oh, good, I'm glad you're going to explain it now, because I just read chapter 7 and I was having great difficulty. The point of what we're saying is this. We do have such a high priest who sat down at the right hand of the throne of the majesty in heaven and who, present tense, serves in the sanctuary, the true tabernacle set up by the Lord and not by man. In other words, he ever lives to make intercession for us. Behold him there, the risen Lamb, our great and spotless righteousness. Behold him there, as it were, as he bears his hands before the Father, metaphorically, in relationship to the sins of those whom he has redeemed. And the Father, as it were, looks to the Son and says, and what about this? And Jesus does this. I mean, this is dreadful stuff, isn't it, to try and speak in these categorical terms. But this is the way my mind works. And the Father says, and what about this stuff? And Jesus puts his hands up like this, and the Father nods and says, yes, that's exactly right. He is not there being re-sacrificed. He is not there pleading a work that is an ongoing work. He is there as the very embodiment, as the very completion, as the very fulfillment of that once and for all sacrifice that he has accomplished on behalf of sinners. And in his ongoing ministry as great high priest, our names are graven on his hands and our names are written on his heart. And I know that while in heaven he stands, no one can bid me thence depart. Because he stands as the one who had sat in completion. Now, I hope this is a help to you. And what ought the implications to be? Well, in terms of Hebrews 4, we should hold firmly to the faith we profess. All right? And then we should approach confidently the throne of grace. Those verbs and that progression, I think, is absolutely crucial. We will not be able to approach confidently unless we hold firmly. So we hold firmly, we approach confidently, and we rest securely. Because Jesus is our great high priest. Now I have about 1 minute, and I will only give you one of my concluding quotes. Here is the first question from the Heidelberg Catechism. I'm going to assume that most of you are not reading it this afternoon. Therefore, it will be a refresher to you and news to some. I have this answer in the back hall of my house, so that when I'm putting my shoes on, I can look at it routinely. Here is the question, and then the answer, and then a prayer. The first question in the Heidelberg Catechism is this: what is your only comfort in life and death? The answer: that I am not my own, but belong, body and soul, in life and death, to my faithful Savior, Jesus Christ. He has fully paid for all my sins with his precious blood, and he has set me free from the tyranny of the devil. He also watches over me in such a way that not a hair can fall from my head without the will of my Father in heaven. In fact, all things must work together for my salvation. Because I belong to him, Christ, by his Holy Spirit, assures me of eternal life and makes me wholeheartedly willing and ready from now on to live for him. Father, thank you for sending Jesus. Jesus, thank you that you came. Holy Spirit, won't you teach us more about his lovely name? For his sake, for our good. Amen.
1: 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The book is titled Christ Our All, Gaze at Him. 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Thanks for studying the Bible with us today. Tomorrow we'll learn why the cross is the epicenter of Christ's reign and the pivotal event in all of human history. 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
2: If you're picturing your future without God, that's fantasy. I'm Shauna Beyer with you here at Moody Radio, and I was wrestling with fear. Something was coming up, something that had history, bad history, and I felt fear like tightening its grip on me all week long. And so I started talking to God about it. I was journaling, I was processing, I was seeking wisdom. And then it hit me. Where is God in this thing that I'm afraid of? I had been picturing my future without God right at the center of it. And that's just not reality. That's actually a lie. Psalm 23:4 says, even though I walk through the valley of the shadow of death, I will fear no evil because you're with me. So when I pictured that same situation again, but this time with God right there in the center of it, changed everything. I mean, my heart slowed, my shoulders dropped. He was going to be there no matter what. If you're picturing your future without God, you're not seeing it clearly. What are you afraid of? Because you're not facing it alone. Imagine Jesus right in the center of it. Because the truth is, that's where he is, with you.
3: Holy desperation is our greatest asset.
4: Our world needs Jesus more than ever.
5: Hi, I'm Mark Gothier with Crew and Making Your Life Count. Dr. Douglas Small says we have reached a point where only God can bring true restoration.
6: I think what people don't maybe know from our history is that we were really very broken in the colonial era. There was a great deal of hostility from one denomination to another denomination. And I think our division in the church has affected us to keep us from being the people that God wants us to be, to offer hope to the nations.
4: But in the middle of that brokenness is opportunity. Many have never truly heard the gospel, and there is a growing hunger for something real, something only Christ can provide.
6: I was on a call the other day and someone used the word pre-Christian, and it gave me a lot of hope because they said, we've now reached the point where we have 35% of the latest poll I saw that are completely disassociated with faith in any way. But here's the deal. They've never known the true faith. They've never heard the true gospel. You know the stories now of young millennials and Gen Z showing up in churches to say, I've never been in a church before. Tell me what to do. Tell me where to go. So in a sense, this is not a post-Christian culture we're working with. It's a pre-Christian culture that may have hit the bottom. And now the only thing that will answer the emptiness of their heart is Christ himself. They're hungry for something only Christ can provide. I think this is really a great opportunity for believers. Holy desperation is our greatest asset.
4: This is not the end of the story. It is an open door. In a time of deep need, Jesus is still the answer, and hope is still available. Step into that hope at crew.org/life.
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13: Dear friends, welcome to another exciting edition of Equipped with Chris Brooks. I am so thrilled that you've joined us today. Can you do me a favor? Strap on your seatbelt. We're going to navigate through the contours of culture, as always, with the lens of the biblical worldview on. But before we do that, let me remind you, this is the day that the Lord has made. He has given it as a gift so that you and I can rejoice and be glad in it. So let's do just that. Let's follow the words of the Apostle Paul. Let's rejoice in the Lord always. And again, I say rejoice. Well, today I want to encourage you as you navigate through desert seasons. Maybe you're in a desert season of your life right now, your spiritual walk with Christ. The question that I want us to consider is, how do we survive and thrive in what can be called a desert season spiritually? How do we navigate seasons where God seems silent, where our prayers feel empty, where the Lord seems distant? That is the focus of the book that I hold in my hand today, which I highly recommend to you. It simply is entitled, When God Seems Distant, Surprising Ways God Deepens Our Faith and Draws Us Near. The author is Kyle Strobel. Kyle is no stranger to the program. We've been blessed to have him on before. He is an author. He's a professor. He's a theologian. Cal is more specifically the director of the Institute of Spiritual Formation and professor of spiritual theology and formation at Talbot School of Theology at Biola University, a school that I love and appreciate deeply, my alma mater. So grateful for Kyle and his work there. And I really want to commend this book to you so that you, unlike most evangelical Christians, will have a rich and robust theology of how God uses desert seasons, seasons of hardship, difficulty, distance, and silence to shape us deeply for his purposes and plans. Kyle is with me today. Kyle, how are you, brother?
14: So good to be with you, Chris. Bless you, brother. I'm doing well. It's a beautiful Southern California day, and I'm just thrilled to be with you.
13: It's hard to talk about desert seasons and hardship when you're in a beautiful California weather, but let's try our best to do that. I told you kind of jokingly before we came on air today that my goal is to make it through this conversation without tears, and but I partially mean that because, man, it's been, in particular, last few years for us on a personal level, for me and my family, been certainly a difficult season full of challenges and hardships, from physical sickness and illness to loss of loved ones and other relational challenges. But yet God has been faithful. And what I appreciate about your book is that you introduce us to a theology that I think many of us are underdeveloped in. Before we dive into the book, I want to read a verse of scripture that I think, to me, helps to give this conversation context. And it's Paul's writing in 1 Corinthians chapter 3. You'll be familiar with that, Kyle. He's writing to the Corinthians there. He says something that on the surface seems pretty harsh. He says, brothers, I could not address you as spiritual people, but as people of the flesh, as infants in Christ. I fed you with milk, not solid food, for you were not ready for it, and even now you are not ready. When you read that in light of your book, help me to understand the connection and the context here.
14: Yeah. Well, that's, Chris, that's such an important passage for me, because one of the things Paul shows us here is that the Christian life is a maturing life. And so just like we think about children, you know, there's infants, there's adolescents, there's adults, right? Like we go through these seasons, and each season has different emphases. And so Paul's looking at the Corinthians, and it's interesting he calls them fleshly, because typically, and that's what you mean by harsh, I think, is typically we kind of hold that word off for unbelievers.
13: Mm-hmm.
14: But Paul's saying, you're babies in Jesus, and that's fine. It's actually fine to be an infant in Christ. But his point to them is, but you shouldn't still be in infancy. So we don't blame infants for being self-centered, although we all know infants are self-centered.
13: Yes.
14: The problem is if you have an adolescent who still wants a bottle of milk instead of solid food, like something's gone wrong here. And so Paul's revealing to us here that we're all on this developmental journey of maturation, that things that were good for us, that were actually virtues as infants, now kind of become sinful and vices as we grow. And so, you know, one of the things that, one of the images that scripture uses, and actually the Protestant tradition often uses this, I think of, you know, Jonathan Edwards, the early evangelical American theologian, he would often use the language of weaning to talk about growth. And he said, you know, we need to be weaned off of our flesh and onto the spirit. But if you've ever weaned a baby, you know that the baby doesn't think this is good. This doesn't feel like growth. And so I think what we see here is that things we learn early on in our faith that were probably good actually are things we need to learn to lay aside. And I know in my own life, you know, I, as a young believer, I was filled with joy and excitement and passion, and those things animated my faith. And what I didn't realize is the Lord wanted me to wean off of those things onto deeper things like love and faith and hope. And yet I was interpreting God's presence based on how I felt. And so suddenly I found myself in a desert season.
13: Yeah.
14: And I thought I did something wrong. Like, why did God abandon me? Like I'm still doing what I meant to be doing. And the problem then is we begin to tell ourselves, oh, if we just get a little better, or if we just try a little harder, or if we just get a little more passionate. And what we don't realize is we're like that baby thinking, I just need the bottle. Like, why won't you give me the bottle again? And the parents know, I could give you the bottle, but that actually is not good for you. You need to be on solid food. And so one of the brilliant things Paul reveals to us here is, I think pastorally, we need to be able to just discern where are people? How do I name the truth of their life? But also, how do I meet them where they actually are?
13: So let me jump in here, because there's two things I want to also make sure we clarify. So you help to, in your professorial work, focus on spiritual formation. So for those who don't understand what spiritual formation is, it is exactly what Kyle just described. It is the study of how we spiritually are formed and how we mature as disciples of Christ. So this book really is a reflection of his deep thinking and study and journeying there. The second thing that I want to say is that your book is really helping us to think through how God uses seasons of hardship, of tears, of silence, desert seasons, as you call them, and as a part of that process, as opposed to us thinking that somehow this is an intrusion and an interruption and disconcert with God's will, purpose for my life. What you're actually saying is that, no, these seasons play a very vital part. And earlier this week, yesterday, as a matter of fact, I got a chance to grab breakfast with a young leader at our church, and he's a phenomenal young leader doing a great job. First time in a type of leadership position in a local church that he's been in. And his question to me was, hey, I have not had the same passion that I had a year ago. It's just the excitement and passion has not been there. I've been showing up for work. I've been going through the duties that I'm responsible for. Is something wrong? Is something wrong? And again, I hear you saying that this is our natural default to assume something's wrong when these seasons come into our lives where our prayers feel empty, God seems silent, there isn't the same type of emotional arousal that we're used to. But what you're saying is that not only may something not be wrong, there's a lot right. You say this in your book, you open with this line, consistently in scripture, God's people are baffled by how he chooses to lead. Let's talk about for a few moments why desert seasons still seem to be, for most evangelicals, foreign to the normal Christian life. Why is it that we still see these types of seasons of hardship as not in concert with God's development of plan for us?
14: Yeah, well, you know, I think one of the things that ends up happening, and I would say you see this in the lives of the disciples with Jesus. You know, the initial season of faith, God often very kindly floods us with what the tradition used to call consolation, right? Just joy and passion and excitement. And this is part of his weaning us off of the world. You know, a lot of us were living pretty chaotic lives and we're addicted to all sorts of things and we're just mired in the flesh. And then suddenly, sometimes immediately, like one day I was obsessed with the things of the world and the next day all I wanted to do was to go to church and to hear another sermon and to go to another Bible study.
13: Mm.
14: Well, why did that happen? Well, it happened because the Lord, like an infant, he's kind of holding you in his arms and he's saying, I'm going to flood you with the very thing that drives your life. I'm going to fill you with joy towards good things. Well, in our youth, we imagine this is unbelievable. It's just going to keep on being like this for eternity. And one day, of course, we will know that day. But we have to remember that Scripture calls us to walk by faith and not by sight. And I'm going to be honest, Chris, you know, when I grew up in an evangelicalism that was constantly trying to get me excited and passionate. And no one said this to me, but what I learned was that I needed faith to become a Christian, but the goal was to never live by faith. Instead, the goal was to find sight or to find sense. You know, sight is a sense of the body. It's to find in my sense experiences something that could kind of animate my life. And what the Lord consistently shows his people is, no, you're going to have to trust me. You're going to have to walk by faith. And so, and you know, one of the passages I look at is Deuteronomy 8:2. You know, the Lord leads his people out of Egypt very visibly. Yeah, a lot of passion here, a lot of excitement, right? Plagues. Yes. And then he marches them in the desert without food or water. Like no one saw that coming.
15: No one saw that coming. Yeah.
14: You know, they're thinking the Lord's going to establish us. Will reign and rule and things, just like the disciples did. The disciples.
15: Well, I mean, you think about Peter. Peter didn't sign up to be called Satan. Get thee behind me, Satan.
14: That's right. And I think of the passage where, you know, Jesus is now making the journey to the cross, and he asked the disciples what they're talking about, and they were all debating which one of them is the greatest.
15: Like, oh my goodness.
14: They're not on the same path
15: he's on. They're not.
14: And he wants to show them. So Deuteronomy 8:2 says the Lord leads us in the desert to show us what is in our hearts.
15: Yeah. Yeah.
14: Because
15: this is a good place for us to pause. And I want to pause here because I want to pick this thought up. Deuteronomy 8:2 tells us that the Lord leads us in the desert so that he can reveal what's in our hearts. We're going to talk about that on the other side of this break. Friends, I'm going to tell you, you don't want to miss a second of this conversation. Every sentence of Kyle's book is so rich with wisdom, biblical insight on how God uses hard seasons, seasons of tears, dry seasons, desert seasons in our lives to reveal what's in our heart, to shape us and form us into Christ-likeness so that we might know him and grow in him. I want you to get a copy of this book, When God Seems Distant. And if the title speaks to your heart, maybe that's God nudging you to get your copy today. 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We'll be right back.
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13: Welcome back to Equip with Chris Brooks. 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Today, my guest is author, professor, theologian, Kyle Strobel. He, along with his co-author, John Coe, has written a phenomenal book called When God Seems Distant. Today, we are addressing this phenomenon that happens in every Christian's life and how we can navigate and find streams in the desert. I want to go back, Kyle, to the verse we were referencing before our last break, verse number 2 of Deuteronomy chapter 8. And he says simply this, "And you shall remember the whole way that the Lord your God has led you these 40 years in the wilderness, that he might humble you, testing you to know what was in your heart, whether you would keep his commandments or not." How does God use seasons of lament, hardship, pain to reveal what's in our heart?
14: Yeah. Well, you know, this is one of those funny things where everyone has always said this, right? We always know that God does quite a lot of work in our suffering, but then we don't actually bring it into our view of life. It's almost one of those things that's just on the side in the background. We're kind of all hoping it doesn't happen to us, but we imagine maybe God will lead us a different way. And what we see consistently in scripture is that God is leading his people in such a way that he is unraveling their hearts. And so, I mean, if you just think how the Bible talks about itself in Hebrews 4, 12 and 13, that it's a double-edged sword. It pierces to the division of soul and of spirit, of joints and of marrow, discerning the thoughts and intentions of the heart. And so even our reading of scripture should unveil the deep movements of soul. Or in James 1, we're told scripture's a mirror, and our temptation is to look in the word and then turn around and forget what we look like. And so what the desert does is it unveils to us, oh, I've been following God just out of my passion and out of my excitement, and actually I haven't necessarily followed him because he's God. And the Lord is so gracious to us because in Christ Jesus, he's rescued us in Christ's righteousness, even in Christ's holiness, so that now he can show us, but I want you to grow up and walk with me because I'm God. And the difficulty is, I think many of us in those early seasons of consolation and passion and joy, one of the things that happens, and in the book, I use an image of, it's like you've been caught up in this beautiful lake. And even though at the bottom of the lake, it's a junkyard, like you don't have to look at it. You're just enjoying a day sailing. And the problem is, if you forget what's down there, if you forget what is really in your soul, what ends up happening is we grow naive. As Peter actually says, you will grow so nearsighted that you are blind if you forget what you've been forgiven. And you
13: so,
14: know,
15: So here's my question for you, and I just want to jump in. I'll be honest with you, brother. I am able to listen to your responses to these questions all day because I think they're so rich and it's so helpful. And again, this is such an underdeveloped area of evangelical theology in our day and age. So I'm grateful for you kind of navigating us through this conversation. But here's my question, and I'm asking it on behalf of those who, like me, are currently in a season of tears or in a season of brokenheartedness or pain. How is this good news? Yeah. Take us back to the gospel. How is it good news for Peter to be called a devil? How is it good news for Israel to be led in the wilderness? How is it good news for the disciples to experience persecution and pain and death and scattering and all that comes along with the Christian life? How is the desert season of our life good news?
14: Well, the Lord teaches us to trust in the desert. And so it's in the desert where we learn that his power is made perfect in our weakness. It's in the desert that we truly learn, Lord Jesus, without you, I can do nothing. I mean, I underlined in my Bible as a high school student those passages, but I didn't believe them. I thought I believed them. I genuinely thought I believed that God's power was made perfect in my weakness. And then in the desert, God brought me into my weakness. And all I could say is, God, get me out of here. This doesn't work. This isn't where life is found. And so it's in the desert where the Lord will actually teach us to rest upon him alone instead of trusting in our own ability to make life happen. And I think part of what the desert does is it tears down the fantasies we like to construct. I mean, I think of my friend Kelly Capick.
15: Yes.
14: Who, you know, it was the suffering of his wife's cancer diagnosis where suddenly, you know, you're realizing I don't control any of this.
15: No.
14: Or my friend Todd Billings, the theologian who got his own cancer diagnosis, and he realizes I've been living my life as if I have some control over this, and the realization of, Lord, all I have is you. Lord,
15: it's so interesting that you mentioned that because I'm often asked, our oldest son passed away in 2019, and I'm often asked by people, did your theology change as a result of that? And my response is that the core tenets of the Christian faith, I believe before our son passed, I still believe them. I still believe that the Bible is his word, inspired, inerrant, infallible. Still believe that Jesus is Lord. Salvation is found in Christ alone. But the number one area of my personal theology that changed is I didn't realize that lurking underneath the surface of all of those things is a high view. I had a high view of my sovereignty and a low view of his sovereignty. I was living life in a way almost formulaically that if I do good things, I'll get good outcomes as I define them. And since that time, I think that I've developed a high view of his sovereignty and a pretty low view of my sovereignty. Like I'm at the point now where I realize I am not in control. I'm not, even if I'm a good boy, I'm not able to control outcomes. God is Lord over my life, and he has developed a plan that is perfect for me of sanctification, and it's going to be filled with some stuff that I will want, desire, and enjoy, but it's also going to have plenty of stuff that I would not invite, don't desire, don't enjoy, but is so good for me and so good in shaping me. So is that what you're describing?
14: That's exactly right. And as I look at my own life, I just now know if the Lord would have given me what I wanted, I would have destroyed my life.
15: Yeah. So let me ask this question. Does this all mean that we need to rethink the metrics of Christian success that we often measure the Christian life off of?
14: Yes, very much so, I think. You know, I would say just that passage where Paul is wrestling with God's power being made perfect in his weakness.
15: Mm-hmm. Mm-hmm.
14: You know, when the evangelicalism I grew up in told me to never minister out of weakness, to find my strengths and to minister there.
15: Mm.
14: And what you find in both First and Second Corinthians is a kind of direct attack on that kind of thinking. That's, you know, Paul's going to say that's fleshly thinking. You're thinking like a mere human, he says at one point. And I think we want to judge things by sight when the Lord is calling us to have faith. And so, you know, one of the ways I put this for folks is to say, you know, if your life and your decisions make sense, if it's like an equation that you can solve and God's not necessary, there's a massive problem.
15: All right, we're going to pause there, friends. I hope this conversation is rich for you. Again, reading Cal's book has been honestly transformational to me. Hopefully you hear that. And the reason why I have these conversations, bring on authors and recommend books to you, is not just to fill space. I'm really trying to share with you the things that God has used to shape and impact me in deep and profound ways. I hope it'll be a blessing to you. I believe it would be if you got your copy of When God Seems Distant by Kyle Strobel and John Coe. Can you go to our website and find out more? Go to equipradio.org. We'll be right back right after this.
17: You have thousands of opportunities in front of you today. I'm Shauna Byer with you here at Moody Radio. So I'm laying in bed and I'm thinking, I hope my friend's okay. Is it going to be sunny tomorrow? How am I going to lose 10 pounds before the wedding? I think I forgot to plug in my phone. I mean, like all these random thoughts, right? Constantly barraging my brain. Experts say we have about 6,000 thoughts a day. I mean, that's not just noise. Those are opportunities. Scriptures say to take every thought captive, to deny ourselves, to follow Jesus. And that doesn't happen automatically. It takes some intentionality and a little bit of practice, daily practice. When you miss it, when your thoughts spiral and you get it wrong, don't just sit in that. Don't wallow there. You've still got thousands of chances to reset. So here's what we're going to do today, you and me. We're going to catch one thought that's pulling us away from the truth and replace it with the truth. And then do that again. And then again. Take back your thoughts one at a time.
0: Celebrating 100 years of God's faithfulness.
1: Hey, this is Pastor David Gies of Village Church. Consider this. God's word is not just for hearing, it's for doing. James 1, 22 and 25 says, be doers of the word and not hearers only, being no hearer who forgets, but a doer who acts. He will be blessed in his doing. James 1 is not saying don't hear, as if we're not supposed to read God's word and listen to his voice. It's rather saying don't hear only, because hearing leads to doing. It's like a mirror. Mirrors aren't for us to see only, but to see and respond accordingly. If you're off to an important work meeting and you look in the mirror and you don't just look at the speck in your teeth, you're going to do something about it. Scripture is a book to read, but Scripture is also a book that reads us to the point of response. Read it, heed it, respond, and let God change your life, because God's word is not just for hearing, it's for doing. I'm Pastor David from Village Church. You can check out what God is doing through Village at vcgurney.org. That's vcgurney.org.
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23: Jesus said that the devil is a liar and the father of lies. Now, his lies are easy to believe because they seem to match up with our feelings. You know, when you mess up big time and sin against God, the devil is quick to tell you that the Lord doesn't love you anymore. I mean, how could he, given the terrible thing that you just did? And your guilt-ridden feelings agree with that lie. But the truth is that nothing can separate us from the love of God, which is in Christ Jesus our Lord. There's no sin, there's no setback, nothing. The cross of Christ proves his great love for you and me. And when you and I fully believe the truth that we are unconditionally loved, then we are set free to love God and to obey his word. Now that's real hope.
0: Find real hope in Jesus Christ. 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
15: Welcome back to Equip with Chris Brooks. Today we're talking about when God seems distant. I want to help you to navigate those seasons, to understand how God is at work in your hard and difficult seasons, and to encourage you to know that there are streams in the desert. Kyle Strobel and John Coe has written a phenomenal book. What you're going to find in the book is it's really divided into two major parts as I read it. One is a developmental theology or a developmental spirituality that's pulled from tradition and scripture on how God uses these desert seasons of our life. But then there is a rich discussion about the places that we turn instead of turning to God. And I want to take the conversation there, Kyle. But before we dive into the question of what places do we turn to instead of turning to God in our desert seasons, I want to ask a deeply personal question of you about Jody and Jenny Humber. You dedicate the book to them. You say, thank you for your encouragement and your desire to discover the Lord in all seasons of your life. You are in our prayers. We're grateful for you and your open-heartedness to us and to the Lord. Bless you as you continually draw near to him to seek his face. What is Jody and Jenny, what have they taught you about seasons where God seems distant?
14: Well, you know, this is a couple who kind of came alongside of our department, have supported us, have met with us, and just, you know, I was so struck by the posture as Christians who were just so open to whatever the Lord had. And, you know, oftentimes we'll have people that thankfully, you know, want to support us and help us. And sometimes that's financial, sometimes it's other ways, who are really hoping for like a victory, right? They're really hoping like something big's going to happen with this. And every time I would talk to Jody and Jeannie, they would always just have such open hands with, look, the Lord's going to do what the Lord's going to do. And it's our job not to make things happen, but to be faithful with what he's provided us. And regardless of what happens, to trust that he is the Lord of this. And they've been such both a gift and a model of, you know, struggling with various things, life difficulties, hard car accidents that have led to all sorts of things, but always trusting the Lord's here with me, that none of this is meaningless. You know, one of the things that I've seen in their life that I personally have struggled to kind of learn, I think, is that the Lord wastes nothing, and that, you know, life isn't about how do I suffer or can I get away with not suffering. It's either an unbeliever whose suffering is meaningless or the Christian who comes to know love in suffering because God in Christ Jesus suffered in our stead. And I've just, as I grow older in the faith, I gravitate towards these folks who are older than me who have been able to kind of mentor
15: your role models change.
14: Those sorts of things. Yeah.
15: Your role models change. What things do we turn to often instead of God?
14: Well, you know, we end up listing several, but I do think there's two big umbrellas here. On the one hand, I think most Christians just become good. And so one of the things that I think the Lord shows us in the desert is that you're actually not interested in me. You're interested in having me on your own terms. Wow. And you think the way to do that is just by being good. And so moralism, as we would sometimes call it, or legalism, right? These are attempts to think that the Christian life is primarily about being good. And you know, what's interesting is in Galatians 3:3, Paul goes after this. He tells them, why have you begun in the spirit but are now trying to be perfected in the flesh?
15: Yeah.
14: Like, and it's amazing, the very earliest churches, the same thing happens in Corinth and as well as in Colossae. Like all these early churches, people immediately turn to just being good. But then on the other side of it, I think for many of us, being passionate has kind of replaced trying to be good. And so we're in the desert and we think, I got to get out of here. And the way out of here, the way to get God kind of back on my side is to pump passion in my will. And so suddenly our spiritual life looks a lot like the coach of the football team at halftime when they're down by 20, wow, screaming at his players. You got to dig deep.
15: But certainly when we don't have that, we feel like something's wrong. And if I, you used a number of great examples. If I could just add one more example that I learned from you and in your book, and that is, and this was very convicting for me, is, oh no, Chris, you might be behaving like a pagan and like the prophets of Baal. And so that takes us back to First Kings. Right.
14: Yeah.
15: And Elijah, many will know the story. I believe it's chapter 17, where Elijah comes up and is confronted with these 400 prophets of Baal. And what are they convinced of, Kyle? They're convinced if we just cut ourselves more, we'll get God's attention. Now, many of us will look at that and say, there's no way. I mean, I'm so far from that. There's no way that I would respond or interact with God that way. But in what ways am I, Kyle, similar maybe to Baal worshipers?
14: Yeah, that's right. Yeah, I mean, I have found in my own life, if I just pray with a little more vigor, if I just sing a little louder, right? If I, you know, and act,
15: serve a little more, try a little harder.
14: That's right. Give a little more. Like, there's this idea. And I think one of the things that's happening in us is we don't think we're doing this, but we're trying to get our hooks in God to kind of tether him to our actions. And I think with Job, God is asking us to stand before the whirlwind and know, I can't control this God. And that's actually good news. It's good news that I can't control this God. But I've got to first wrestle with, I don't think that's good news. That sounds scary, actually. It sounds I'm out of control. But it's only there that we can come to really trust. No, God is good. And he's working for my good. And the difficulty is we actually want to make this more mechanized. I think of Israel with sacrifices, where they begin to think sacrifices are a way to kind of get God on their own terms or control him or make him do what he wants. And eventually he just tells them, I don't want your sacrifices. I want a broken and a contrite heart. And that's what we need to bring to the Lord. And that's what the desert often calls us into.
15: All right. Let me ask this question before we take our next break. And that is, in what ways do you think the church needs to change in how we prepare people for these inevitable hard seasons?
14: Yeah, I mean, I think we need to do a better job up front of kind of narrating the normality of these things. I think helping people see that we followed the Lord Jesus who prayed, my God, why have you forsaken me? And because it's in his name that we pray, we shouldn't be surprised when that prayer is on our lips as well. I think we need to narrate scripture's story and really help people understand. Notice Jesus is, you know, like to go back to your earlier point, he calls Peter Satan to his face.
15: Yeah.
14: This isn't a comfortable God to be in his presence. And yet that's where the good news is found. And, you know, I would say to folks, you know, in Luke 7:47, Jesus tells us that the one who is forgiven little will love little.
15: Yeah.
14: And what that shows us is that the path of growing in love is to increasingly come to see how much you need forgiveness and then discover the Lord's forgiveness in those places. So we don't need to be afraid of our brokenness. We don't need to be afraid of the places we need to grow and our sinfulness. But we do need to draw near to our Lord. And so anything we find in us that leads us to ourselves rather than to God, that's a kind of idolatry that we need to lay down.
15: Yeah, and the flip and reverse of that, I've often quoted Nancy Wagamuth, who says that anything that makes us more dependent upon God is ultimately a blessing. And it's important for us to recognize that so often we, as you mentioned, we want to start in faith. We don't want to have to live a life of faith. And so that's what makes these hard seasons so disorienting. But what if I told you, friends, that there were streams in the desert? That is exactly

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1: 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Torrey and A.J. Ironside to today's voices continuing that same mission. 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
0: Welcome back to Equip with Chris Brooks. It's amazing how quickly time has gone by in this conversation. We have scratched the surface. There's so much biblical truth, deep spiritual wisdom, so much intimacy with Christ in the book, When God Seems Distant. I promise you, you will be grateful for it. And what I also think will happen, what I already anticipate happening in my life, is you'll probably give away a lot of copies. You'll probably end up ordering multiple copies and saying, man, I just gave mine away. Let me get it again and have it in my library. And you'll give it again and again and again, because you'll run into so many Christians who think that somehow God has abandoned them, or that they must have done something bad because they're in a hard season. Christians who are very disoriented and confused and wondering, why do my prayers seem empty? Why does my spirituality seem desolate? Why does God feel like he's withdrawn from me? And you'll be able to say to them, friend, read something that has nourished my soul as well. Kyle Strobel is my guest today. Kyle, there's so many questions I want to ask, but maybe one that I think is important is you frame your book in sections that you title either Unlearning or Relearning. Why is it important for us to see discipleship not just as the process of learning the right things, but unlearning the wrong things?
5: Yeah. Well, you know, that kind of framework follows. So John Coe and I are doing a series of these books. And the first book, Where Prayer Becomes Real, followed a similar trajectory of unlearning and relearning. And, you know, as I read the Gospels and I look at what it would have been like to be a disciple,

0: disciple following Jesus, that's the framework that comes to me. They're right about a lot of things. They think Jesus is the Messiah. They think following him is better than following the Pharisees or the Sadducees. But then they start following him. And all along the way, I mean, we've referenced several times that section from Mark 8 where Jesus calls Peter Satan.
1: Yeah.
0: That was right after Peter exclaimed the truth. You are the Christ, the Son of God. And then Jesus starts explaining the kind of Christ he is. I came to suffer and I came to die and to be rejected. And Peter wants none of this. He's like, I didn't sign up for this. And all throughout, we just see these experiences. And you know, and one of the things that struck me as a, you know, a lot of my academic work is in early evangelicalism and Puritanism.
1: Yeah,
0: and,
1: yeah.
0: You know, one of the lessons I've learned from those kind of forefathers of the faith and foremothers of the faith at certain times is that most of them all say the same thing, which at the end of their life, they look back at their life and think, you know, I feel like I was a better Christian for the first 2 or 3 years I was a Christian than I am today. That's actually a direct quote from Jonathan Edwards. And he's kind of wrestling with that in his maturity. The funny thing is when he thought he was such a great Christian, no one else did, right? Like no one else thought he was wise or deep or holy. But now at the end of his life, when people do think that about him, he says, I just see my sin more. I see my desperation more. But then he says, but I know I depend on God more today. I know that I just rest in God's sovereignty.
1: Wow.
0: And, you know, I just found my own story in that and just the realization that we see this in scripture. We see, I actually think the book of Jonah shows this to us. I think the book of Mark shows this. I think a lot of these books show us that God is unraveling these deep things because he wants a heart. He does want a broken and a contrite heart. And unfortunately, in order to try to get people moving, which I think is such a danger in pastoral ministry, is to think that it's our job to get people moving rather than shepherding them to the Lord wherever he has them. And I think
1: unpack that a little bit. Unpack that a little bit. What does it mean to shepherd them to the Lord?
0: Well, I kind of see, and again, the books try to map this for us a little bit, where I don't want to ask the question, how do I get out from where I am? I want to know God's presence wherever I am.
1: So let me just say
0: wherever you are.
1: Let me just say this really quickly. What you just said is so profound. It could be a whole program. One of the things that we have to come to the reality of is that whether we are parents or pastors, we naturally have a deep love. We've been wired this way for those that we are called to shepherd, lead, parent. And as one mom said to me, she jokingly said, Chris, I don't even like when the wind blows hard on my kids. You know, it's this natural disposition to want to rescue them from pain and discomfort. That's natural. And that's not evil. It's a good, I think it comes from a good virtue. However, what you just said is so important. And that is that we have to shift the goal from being rescue all the time to being relationship.
0: Yeah.
1: The goal of the Christian life is communion with Christ. It is being formed into the likeness and image of God, not through formulas or processes that are false structures, but through genuine intimacy and relationship. So this is what you're pressing in on, that I have to not automatically think, how do I rescue the person I love from grief, from hardship, from pain, from doors being shut in their face, from tears, from losses that they're experiencing. Instead of doing that, we have to be able to say, how do I help them to see that Christ is closer than they think and that he is with them? And how do I help them to find him so that they might commune with him in the midst of it? To me, friend, this is the power of your book. This is what you guys have done. What's one thing you hope people walk away with when they read When God Seems Distant?
0: I hope that they get a vision for love as well as finding the Lord wherever he has them instead of always thinking that I've got to go somewhere else to discover him. I think this is the lesson we see all throughout scripture, whether it's the surprise of the prophets that God is even here in Babylon with us, or if it's the surprise of the disciples that Christ shows up in the room with locked doors, that it was in your sin that Christ died for you. And so wherever you find yourself, turn to him. Don't fix your life as if you can fix it apart from him, but draw near to your Lord.
1: What a great conversation. I think I can say I successfully made it through this conversation, Kyle, without crying. But my heart has been deeply moved, and certainly our hearts burned within us as we talked about the grace of our Savior. Grace is a gift, and it is a beautiful communion with Jesus, and I want you to enjoy that communion. It is the invitation of Christ to come, my beloved, come away, be with me. And that's what we have in this great book. Kyle, thank you for the gift of When God Seems Distant. 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And until we're together again next time, always remember, Equip with Chris Brooks is a production of Moody Radio, a ministry of Moody Bible Institute.
2: The fruit of your life is for others. I'm Shauna Beyer with you here at Moody Radio. Happy Thursday. So one day I'm worshiping, and in my mind's eye, I saw this pencil sketch. It's kind of like somebody was doing a cartoon drawing. Anyway, there's this huge tree with a branch parallel to the ground coming out wrapped around my arm, and my arm was wrapped around it. And someone walked by and I could feel their need. I wanted to help, but I didn't have anything to give. So I looked at the tree, and then I looked back at that person, and all of a sudden, on my other hand, there was a watermelon. So they picked it up and they carried on. And then the same thing happened again, but this time it was a kiwi. God provided the fruit that the person needed just when they needed it, through me. All I had to do was stay connected. You were created for a fruitful life, a life that meets real needs, real time. All you have to do is stay connected to the one who already knows what that need is and who can truly provide for it.
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7: Sometimes God just seems far away. Hello, this is Lauren Stipton with the Christian Working Woman. Many women that I speak with have said this very thing from time to time. Despite their prayers, reading the Bible, and going to church, God seems distant. They were feeling like there were no answers coming in their distress, and some had even thrown in the towel with longtime prayers. This isn't what God has planned for us. I like to remind myself about God's view on time when I feel like he hasn't answered me in a while. To the Lord, one day is 1,000 years, and 1,000 years is like one day, 2 Peter 3:8. So, in the context of my view on time, it may not feel like very long to God at all. Estimates are that David was running from Saul somewhere between 4 and 13 years. I am sure that David's laments to God were very difficult at times, like, "Hello, Lord, it's your anointed King David. What are we doing? How long are we going to do this?" I am weary with my moaning. Every night I flood my bed with tears. I drench my couch with weeping. My eye wastes away because of grief. It grows weak because of my foes. Psalm 6, 6 and 7. Not only was David weary, but he was worn down to the point of tears. God saw every one of those tears that David shed, and he sees yours too. And David wasn't shy about crying out to God. My God, why have you forsaken me? Why are you so far from saving me from the words of my groaning? Oh, my God, I cry by day, but you do not answer, and by night I find no rest. Psalm 22:1. Ultimately, God was with David every step of the way, even when David felt alone, chased, weary, and deep with sorrow. God wants to hear from you. Lament to God in your weariness, tears, and unanswered prayers. Lament to God when he feels distant and like he isn't answering you. Have you been in a season like this with work? Our adversary may look different than David's, but it could come in the form of being out of work for an extended period, waiting for a promotion, or feeling like you just have a colleague at work that's challenging your every move. Jesus has promised that we will have trouble in this world, but also gives us the hope that he has overcome the world. Turn to the Lord and lament today. Be honest with him. He wants to hear from you. Did you know that you can receive these daily devotionals straight to your inbox? It's the perfect way to start your day and can even be a wonderful resource to share with a friend or colleague. Just visit thechristianworkingwoman.org to subscribe to our daily devotional emails today.
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0: 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Mark is the founding pastor of New Life Community Church in Chicago. I'm Wayne Shepherd. Today we're concluding a three-part message on being a cycle breaker and a legacy maker. 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
1: Some of us have lived so long in a culture, some people live in a culture of lying. And it's just almost like your culture has told you, if you're going to get in trouble, lie about it. And everybody in your family does it, and everybody accepts it, and everybody acts like it's normal. And so you lie and don't even have a problem with it because everybody in your family has taught you it's all right to lie. But when you come to God, you have to realize, no, that's not just the way things are done. That is sin. And so I repent of my involvement in the sin of my family and the perpetuating this sin from one generation to the next. And I realize that it's wrong. You have to almost get re-brainwashed by the word of God because you've been brainwashed by your family to think that it's okay. This can go to really, really deep degrees. You have to start realizing that what my family thinks is okay, God calls sin. And so I choose to stand with God in this. And I repent of my involvement in that sin. And I say, by God's grace, Lord, I repent of it. Repentance means I'm turning away from it. And I'm going to fight it. I'm no longer going to embrace it. I'm going to choose God's way instead of this way of living. So not only do you recognize the binding cycle that has affected you and your family, you repent of the part in repeating family sin cycles. Thirdly, third R, come on, easy to remember, you renounce. So you repent and you renounce. Renounce the sin cycles and the destiny that they are leading you to. Ezekiel chapter 14 verse 6 uses two words. It uses the word repent and it uses the word renounce. Therefore, Ezekiel says, say to the people of Israel, this is what the sovereign Lord says. Repent, turn from your idols, and renounce all your detestable practices. Sometimes it's hard to distinguish between repentance and renouncing, but I think they are two different steps that we take. Renouncing means I do not accept the future that I'm moving towards or the past that I'm coming from. I break away from it and say, that's no longer mine. It may have been what I was. It may have been how I was raised. It may have been what a lot of my family embraces, but I will not embrace it. I renounce it. Repentance has to do with individual sin. Renunciation has to do with leaving a culture, a lifestyle, habits, a way of living behind. You say, I renounce that way of living. Let me tell you something about this. When you start renouncing a way of living that all your family embraces, they will start feeling like you are rejecting them. And you need to have some guts to stand up for it. Well, let me say that again. When you start renouncing the culture in which you have been raised in and that all of your family embraces, and you start renouncing that culture in favor of a new culture, a godly culture, many of your family will feel like you are turning your backs on them because that's the culture that they embrace. And that's where you need a little courage, a little strength, a little power from God to say, no, that may be where I come from, and I'm not trying to put my family down, but I have a new destiny. I have a new culture. It's a godly culture. I'm embracing the destiny and future that God has for my life and my family. Listen, we minister to some families here, and some of you have come from that. Some of you were raised in certain neighborhoods in Chicago where you flash colors, and all your friends are a part of one clan, and I'm not going to name them, but I know them all. and I know the signs, and I know the colors, and I halfway know the hand signs, because I've been moving in this world for a long time. But some of you have come from a culture where you hate people that wear a different color, and you hate who they are because they killed a grandparent or a cousin or an uncle and this and that, and you have a whole culture that you've embraced. And when you come to Jesus Christ, you start laying down the colors of your neighborhood that were there before, and you start embracing the colors of God, which is the colors of love and compassion and mercy and faithfulness. That's the colors of God. And I can guarantee you that some of your family are going to tell, whoa, wait, hold on a second. You go to church? Hey, you go to that New Life Community Church, you know that so-and-so goes there, and they're from the other side of the track, and they belong to the gang that shot at your uncle, and you're going to be in that church? Absolutely, because this is a colorless church. We lay down our colors. We've embraced the color of God and the power of God and the destiny of God to go in a new direction. That's what we've chosen to do. And I believe that some of your families, listen, some of you come from families that there's no other way to describe it, but they are just completely 100% steeped in racism. They're just plain out prejudiced, bigoted, racist. And they talk that way in their household, and they use derogatory terminology anytime they see someone of another race. And it's not just only one race or the other race, but it's just part of your household. It's part of your household to make fun of a different race, and everybody knows it. And every time you go through that neighborhood, it's always derogatory terms about people of that color or of that ethnicity. And it's just part of your culture, and you accept it. You've been breeded on it, you've known it, you know all the jokes and all the stories and all the stereotypes, and it's just who you are. And when you start breaking out of it and you start saying, that's not who I am. In fact, I believe that every individual is made in the image of God, and God loves every individual, and I don't judge people by the color of their skin, I don't judge people by their ethnicity, but I start loving people for who they are, and I start coming to a church like this that's multiracial and integrated, and some of your family are going to say, what are you doing? Am I just on your Facebook page that you have a Puerto Rican friend? Hey, I just saw on your Facebook that you have a bunch of Mexican friends. Hey, I just saw that you called a sister on Facebook who's black. You called her sister? You see, when you start breaking away from the culture that you were raised in and start creating a new generation, some people are going to look at the culture that you're embracing and they're going to despise your new culture because they feel like you are turning your back on what they all were raised in, what they all believe, what they all embrace, because there is a kingdom culture that God is saying, this is your new culture. It's a kingdom culture that honors God. So you renounce it. Renunciation is the act and instance of relinquishing, abandoning, repudiating, or sacrificing something that you have been a part of. Saying, I am no longer that. I will no longer embrace that. I will no longer laugh at those jokes. I will no longer live that way. That is no longer my identity. That is no longer my destiny. I will not be a part of that culture. I have embraced a new culture in Jesus Christ. That's renunciation. Number four, the fourth R. You replace the cycles of weakness with the counter cycles of strength. You see, it's not just about leaving something behind. It's about embracing something in the vacuum that you've left. You see, some people don't understand that part of Christianity is not just what you leave, it's what you embrace. Many people come to Christianity and they know what they're leaving behind and they know what they don't want to do, but they know little about what they do want to do. And so people only last so long when your Christianity is all about what you're against, but you don't know what you're for. When there's a cycle of abandoning, but there's not a cycle of embracing. When there's a cycle of leaving behind, but there's not a cycle of reaching towards something, you don't last very long there. That's legalism. Legalism says don't do this and don't do that and don't do the other, and the law tells you what not to do, but unless you understand what to do, you're left with a vacuum. So some of you come to Christ and, you know, you swore like a truck driver. Pardon me if there's any truck drivers in this place. I know that you don't all swear. All right, come on. But okay, so you stop swearing. But unless you know that you need to replace it with other language, then pretty soon your vocabulary has gone from 10,000 words to about 100 words. And you just don't say much anymore because, you know, you just... The Bible tells us it's all about taking off and putting on. That's what the new creation is. In Ephesians chapter 4, verses 22 through 24, it says, "Put off the old self, which belongs to your former manner of life, and is corrupt through deceitful desires. And you need to be renewed in the spirit of your minds and put on the new self, created after the likeness of God in righteousness and holiness." And then he goes on to explain, and I don't have time to get into the entire passage, but he goes on to explain, when you take something off, you need to put the counterpart on. He says, "Therefore, each of you must put off falsehood, stop lying, stop deceiving." But then he says, "and speak truthfully to his neighbor." In other words, you don't just stop lying. Now you start speaking honestly, truthfully in love. You're not only releasing lies, you're embracing truth. The counterpart to lies is truth. You cannot break a cycle by simply stopping to do something. You have to embrace the positive counterpart of the negative cycle. Are you tracking with me? You can't just say, "I'm not going to be unfaithful to my wife anymore." Now you have to start saying, "I'm going to be extremely faithful to my wife, and so I'm going to cultivate, romance her, live with her, build a strong relationship. I'm not just leaving infidelity. I'm committing myself to a healthy, passionate, great marriage in my life. I'm not just leaving something behind. I'm embracing something as well." He goes on to say, this is a great illustration, verse 28. "He who has been stealing must no longer steal." Okay, so if you've been stealing, you let go of stealing. But you don't just let go of stealing and live off your mother. "He who's been stealing must steal no longer, but must work." Okay, so I no longer steal. Now I work, doing something useful with my hands. So I'm not just releasing stealing, but now I'm getting a job. And I'm not just getting a job. Oh, God, help us. I'm not just getting a job. Listen, I'm getting a job so that I will have something to share with those that are in need. You see, in the past, I was taking away from people and I was excusing it and saying, "Well, they don't deserve it. They're rich. I take away from this. I steal whatever opportunity I can, I take away." But now I'm breaking a cycle of stealing and I'm embracing a cycle of working. But I'm not just working to pay my bills. I'm going to the opposite direction. And before I was a taker, now I work so that I can be a giver. And I'm not just taking away now. Now I'm starting to give away that which I get for the honor and the glory of God. You see, that's breaking a cycle. Some of you, what you've done is you just stopped. You've tried to stop the old cycle, but it keeps pulling you back in because you haven't started a new cycle. And you can only stop so long doing something without starting to do the new thing. Some of you say, I'm not going to go out and party on Friday nights anymore like I used to and get high and drunk and party and wake and come to the next day instead of wake up the next day. And so I'm going to stop. And so you stop. Friday night, you just kind of sit beside the phone and say, okay, I'm not going to do it. You haven't embraced anything new, though. You stopped that, but so you last 4 weekends, and then you're bored out of your mind because you haven't embraced anything new. You haven't embraced a new friendship, a new relationship, a new vision, a new circle, a new people, and so you get bored with it, and pretty much you get sucked back into the old because you haven't replaced the old with a strength, something new in your life that can break the cycle in Jesus' name. And lastly, number five, you need to retake the ground you have given away to a binding cycle. You see, every time you live in a binding cycle, you give ground away. Something that belongs to you, you've lost because you lived in a binding cycle. If you lied a lot, you lose integrity. Cheated a lot, you've lost honesty and integrity and trust. If you've lived in violence in your household, you may have obedience, but you don't have respect. If you lived with infidelity, you may have had pleasure, but you don't have wholeness in a family. You lose something every time you live under a cycle of the enemy. Because the enemy comes to steal, kill, and destroy. So you've lost something. And some of you are trying to recover from years of having lost stuff. You come to God, but there's so much territory that the enemy's taken away from you. That when you start creating a new cycle in God, you have to start retaking ground that the enemy has stolen from you. Notice what it says in John 10:10. The thief comes to kill, steal, and destroy. But I have come that you may have life and have it more abundantly. Another version says the thief's purpose is to steal, kill, and destroy. My purpose is to give life in all of its fullness. Some of you, your joy has been taken away. Your integrity has been taken away. Your children are being robbed from you. Your finances are being robbed from you. Your sense of peace in your marriage has been stolen from you. Some of you, your health has been robbed from you because you lived in a cycle, a binding cycle that has become your culture, and it's robbed you blind because the culture of the enemy robs you. The culture of God gives back what the enemy has stolen. In fact, listen, Jesus has come to take back what we lost at the fall and the enemy has stolen from us. He has come to bring his kingdom and restore that which he gave us, but we lost. So listen to me. I'm going to close with this. I love what Joshua chapter 1 says. God gave Abraham a land, and then Abraham lost that land, and then several hundred years later God took him back to that land and he told Joshua, I want you to take back which I gave you. And in Joshua chapter 1 verse 3, I think it says it prophetically, he says, I will give you every place where you set your foot as I promised to Moses. God was saying, I'm going to give it back to you, but you have to put your foot on it. You got to take a bold step and step into the land that's yours, even though other people inhabit that land. You're going to have to fight for that land now. Because other people now live in that land and think it's their land and it doesn't belong to you, but I gave it to you and I'm restoring it to you. You need to You can't just look at it and say God has given it to you. He said, I will give you every place your foot steps on, but you got to take a step and step on that land. You got to say, this is my land, and this is my land, and this is my land, and this belongs to me. You can't just sit back and say, I want my marriage back. You have to put your foot in your marriage and say, you know what? I'm taking my marriage back in Jesus' name. I'm taking trust back in Jesus' name. I'm taking my children back in Jesus' name. I'm taking integrity back in Jesus' name. I'm taking a bold step to break the cycles that the enemy has used to steal me blind, all that God that wanted to have in my life. And I'll close with this. Listen. So in Joshua chapter 1 verse 6, a few verses later, he says, so be strong and courageous, because you will lead these people to inherit the land I swore to your forefathers to give them. So be strong and courageous. What is it that God wants you to take back in your life? You got to take a bold step.
2: You may have just heard this message, and the Holy Spirit is bringing to your mind a bold step that you need to take. So let me just summarize. You need to recognize the cycle that you've been repeating, that's been handed down to you. You need to come to a place where you repent. Repent means I renounce this cycle and I realize this should no longer be a part of my life, and I turn my back on it. Renouncing it means that you need to turn from it and turn to another cycle that God has for you. Replacing it means that you take that which was a weakness in your life and you turn it into a strength. And retake means that whatever ground you've lost, you start to retake it in Jesus' name. I'm wondering, what's the cycle that you need to break, and what's the bold step that you need to take? There may be a husband here today that needs to sit down and talk with your wife and ask for forgiveness. Maybe that's the bold step. Maybe you've been compromising in an area of your life, lack of integrity, and you need to fess up and be honest about it and take a bold step. Maybe you're living with your girlfriend and you've been talking about marriage forever, and your bold step is you need to get married. Maybe your bold step is that you have been postponing making a clear decision to follow Jesus Christ, and you need to clearly decide, I'm going to follow Jesus Christ and get baptized. I don't know what your bold step is, but I want to pray with you right now that God would give you the courage to break a cycle and to step into a new legacy. Father, I pray for that man, that woman, right now that is sensing the conviction of your Holy Spirit. They see the cycle that needs to be broken, and they're longing to live a different way, a God-given way. And I pray in Jesus' name right now that you would give them that passion, that conviction, that courage to say, God, I will take this bold step of obedience to break out of the cycle that has taken me downward so that I can start a cycle that takes me upward. And I ask this in Jesus' name. Amen.
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0: I was a teenager before I realized that going to movie premieres in Hollywood wasn't a normal Friday night for most. I'm Shauna Byer with you here at Moody Radio, and I grew up in SoCal. My dad worked for Warner Brothers. So honestly, going to movie premieres, chatting it up with the actors that are in that film, that was pretty normal for us. It wasn't until I mentioned it to a group of friends, I think probably around middle school, that I realized my normal wasn't everybody else's normal. Whatever it is that you grew up around can feel pretty ordinary to you. And sometimes that applies to unhealthy patterns in our life and generational sin. We don't always see what's been passed down to us. It just becomes so commonplace, right? Peter Scazzaro says, Jesus may live in our hearts, but Grandpa lives in our bones. Ask God to reveal if there are any unhealthy patterns in your family line. And then, in the power of Jesus' name, repent, renounce them, and let God start a brand new legacy through you.
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0: God wants more than your Sunday. He wants every day. I'm Shauna Byer with you here at Moody Radio, and I think sometimes we treat God like Sunday afternoon company. We clean up, we go to church, we spend a little bit of time with God, and then we get back to our real life. You know, the whole living room version of ourselves? The good dishes, the polite conversations in prayer. But then once the company leaves, we throw on sweatpants, we grab ice cream, eat it right out of the carton as we flop on the couch. Here's the thing. God doesn't just want the polished Sunday morning version of you. He wants to do everyday life with you. Father, Son, and Holy Spirit want to move into your ordinary moments. When you're driving to work, when you're folding laundry, when you're worrying about your kids, when you're sitting on the couch at the end of a long day. Yes, spend the intentional time with the Lord in prayer and in His Word. But don't stop there. Continue to live aware that God's with you right now, because He is.
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6: We need to be thinking beyond the borders of our church. 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And we need to be thinking and praying with ambitious, optimistic faith about God doing His work all over.
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6: We need to be thinking beyond the borders of our church. Colossians chapter 1, verse number 6 says, all over the world, the gospel is bearing fruit and it is growing, just as it's been doing among you. God is doing His work everywhere. And we need to be thinking and praying with ambitious, optimistic faith about God doing His work all over the place. Do you have the passion for that?

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1: It's interesting how physically, biologically, all of us are going to, we're not going to be tolerant of myopia. We're not going to be satisfied with it. But spiritually, it seems that we're okay with it. Not too bad. And we never say it, but I mean, really, in our hearts and in our minds, when it comes to our lives, it seems like if it's far away, well, you know, it's far away. But if it's close, then it matters, see? So our eyesight gets really focused on what's going on right here. We talk a lot about

about the, you know, the me and mine and the here and the now. As a matter of fact, churches seem to cater to this all the time. You'll listen to what people are preaching, and it's always about the here and now and the me and mine and how can we fix, you know, tomorrow and today for you. And yet you open up the Bible and you see all of a sudden that God wants us to have a bigger view. He doesn't want us to be myopic spiritually. As a matter of fact, God is really clear in the scriptures that he's never going to really use you in the body of Christ. You'll never maximize your efficiency and your work for the kingdom unless you have real, clear, unobstructed biblical eyesight. You've got to spiritually be able to see beyond the me and mine and the here and now. You better have a broad view and a long view. And if you don't have that, God's saying, oh man, you got a problem. When God sees myopic spiritual eyesight, he says, we got to fix this. He knows the fix, but we're not real keen on fixing. A lot of times we don't want it fixed. We got to realize that it's critically important to have a broad and a long perspective. And thankfully, in Hebrews chapter 11, when you might make this marriage in your mind real quick, you can see that if it's ambitious faith, it's clearly going to be something that is required for a broad and a long view. Because it doesn't take any faith to be concerned about the here and now and the me and the mine. But it does take some faith to concern ourselves with things that aren't going to happen in this lifetime and things that aren't going to happen in my county or my state or my country. It really is going to require some faith. And in verse number 20, we see examples that though there's no verbal imperatives for us, there's certainly an instructive example, an example that seems to get even more challenging with each passing verse. Begin in verse 20. It says, by faith, Joseph, when his end was near, at the end of his life, he spoke about the exodus of the Israelites from Egypt, not just his biological progeny. He was concerned with the spiritual descendants of Abraham, the whole community. His view was broad. And then it says he was concerned not only about them leaving Egypt, but he gave instructions about his bones. He even wanted his remains to be a monument of God's faithfulness in bringing Israel out of Egypt and into the promised land. Well, he was thinking down the road, I know I won't experience, I won't be there, but I'm concerned about those future generations, that God would fulfill his plan for them. Wow. And that's some pretty broad thinking. Big statements. He's concerned about life, that he wasn't going to be the spectator, at least not the direct spectator. He's got a long view, broad view. So we go from sons, grandsons. Did you see? It's the expansion of our picture. When it comes to blessing, and this is what I hope to accomplish, is that we would all be blessing by the time this is done. And what I want to make sure that we recognize is that it's a very broad and long-based kind of thing. It's a long view, a broad view. Therefore, if we're going to do this right, we've got to, number one, outline, we've got to have a bigger picture of God's plan. We've got to begin to see that God's plan, and therefore my prayers, need to be more than just about my life, the here and now, and me and mine. And I would think if you really analyzed your praying, most of your prayers, they are all about you and the here and now. Even if it relates to your kids, we're often only thinking here and now and in the next few years. These prayers are about beyond the span of my lifetime. And if you start to catch this, you might find out it's a more profound reorientation than you ever thought. Because if you really start to pray the way these guys did in verses 20, 21, and 22, you might find out it's kind of a 180 reversal of what a lot of Christianity is today. A lot of people are invoking blessings on their family and on their children, wanting God to bless them for the here and now. Because in their minds, it's all about their kids' life or their life and God coming in and being a part of that. That is not the biblical view. That may be modern Christianity for a lot of people, but it's not the biblical view. The biblical view is, because it's broad and it's long, is that I am asking that I might participate in the work that God is doing, and that's different. A lot of people want God to be a part of their thing. Blessing, biblically, is about us being a part of God's thing. And in their reference point from Hebrews 11, 20, 21, and 22, it's the Abrahamic covenant. They wanted their sons to fulfill and be in keeping with and a part of God's work in the Abrahamic covenant. May my kids be blessed by being a part of what God is doing in the future. That's different. It's radically different if you ponder it for a while. That's a big deal. Now I'm asking for God to give me a big picture. I want my life, the future generations and people around the globe to be a part of God's thing. Now you say, okay, they could look at Abraham's covenant, which ultimately led to fulfilling the promise of land in Canaan, in a specific place, setting up camp, starting a theocracy, and having a kingdom there. That's not what we're doing. We're not a part of that.
So what's our reference point? Well, if we're going to preach this with any application to the modern age, we've got to find out what is it that we're praying that we and our progeny would be a part of.

What do we want our spiritual descendants and people around the globe to be a part of? It's not occupying land in the Middle East and setting up a theocracy. What is it? Turn with me to Matthew chapter 16. If you want a reference point, that is the parallel concept of the new covenant. We've got to look beyond God's plan for Israel in the Old Testament, and we've got to say, what is he doing in the new covenant? There is a new thing going that Paul said was a mystery in the past that was hidden, that is now revealed, and God is working this thing out as the Old Testament foresaw in something called the times of the Gentiles, when the Jewish and Gentile people would come together in one new organization. Paul called it one new man, one new thing. And this new thing would be there, and it would have this course of action that would come to culmination at the return of Christ. This thing is called the church. And Jesus, you might want to put in the margin, in verse number 18, it's the first time Jesus uses the word. It's the first reference in all of the New Testament. Matthew chapter 16, verse number 18. This is not the papacy here. This is about Peter, who's going to serve a very critical role as the quarterback and first senior pastor of the church in Jerusalem. And he's just confessed the primary theological understanding of Christ and who he is. And upon that, all of that, he's going to build. I tell you, you are Peter, and on this rock, which I think did include Peter in some way, but was not the papacy, I will build my, here's the first reference to it, circle it, put it in the margin, first biblical reference to this, here it comes, the church, my church, and the gates of Hades will not overcome it. Does that sound like a movement? Gates never are a threat unless you're moving, right? So the issue is, there's some kind of thing that he's starting that is going to start here after the Gospels are over. In the book of Acts, it will be established, and it will be moving into history like a freight train. And the gates of hell will not prevail against it. Okay? Our goal as followers of Yahweh, as disciples of Christ, is not to find our way to the Middle East and establish a theocracy. Our goal is to get on board with the freight train called the church and see it accomplish its mission. And its mission, according to Scripture, is to be the pillar and foundation of truth, as Paul put it in 1 Timothy 3, and to take this message of the gospel from here to the ends of the world, which is a bit inverted and a bit egocentric, I recognize, because it started in Jerusalem, Judea, Samaria, and we happen to be at the end of the earth. But it's to infiltrate the world with the message of the truth about forgiveness of sins, to preach the gospel in the whole world, to see every seat on God's spiritual locomotive called the church filled. And when the last seat is full, what do we often say around here? When the last seat is full, our work is done, and we get to go home. But the goal is to fill all the seats. Not the seats of this church necessarily, but the more we fill with this church of repentant people, the more the locomotive of the church is filled, and people from every tongue, tribe, and nation get on board, and we then get to see the coming of Christ and the foundation and the establishment of the kingdom of heaven. We get to see that. But the goal of this thing called the church is to go and infiltrate, to hold up the truth of the gospel, and to penetrate the world. Okay? That's our calling. When we look back, we're looking back at what Jesus established when he set up the church. See? For them, it was, I want my kids to be on board with the establishment of the Abrahamic covenant and the Palestinian covenant and the Mosaic covenant, that they might dwell in the land and that they might have it from Dan to Beersheba, and they would have this place and occupy it, and a theocracy would be set up. That's not our plan. God said to us in the times of the Gentiles, you got a message? You got an organization, you got outposts in every place in the world, you're infiltrating society, you're holding up the truth, you're getting more people under the umbrella of the Lordship of Christ, seated in the seats of the locomotive called the church, and when every seat is full,

These men need to root my concepts of the future and my blessings for my kids and my kids' kids and their kids' kids. I need to root it in the past. So what I want to do to broaden your view and lengthen your view is to get you thinking about God's work, let's put it this way, at least 100+ years ago. And we can do this in segments. Let's think in our mind all the way back to the early quarterbacks of the church. I mean, let's think about the fact that we stand in the long line of Peter and the apostles who stood on the Temple Mount proclaiming a message to all those people. That we can look in the scripture of the early churches and we can say the churches in Galatia or the church at Ephesus or the church in Colossae. We stand in that long line of work that God was doing, that he started in the Bible, and he's moving it forward, which is what your calling is. It's not to survive. It's to get on the locomotive of the church and help it make progress in our generation. And today's message is about seeing that this work needs to be done beyond our lifetime and outside of our county. Let's start getting excited about it. Let's start praying for that with a kind of ambitious optimism. That's what's going on in this text. And how about nationally? You want to talk about 100+ years ago. I mean, think about our spiritual forefathers that went before us in this country, right? I mean, we're not in Burma or North Korea or the Sudan. You know that, right? We are in the United States of America, where our spiritual forefathers came here not only to free themselves from some kind of taxation, they came to come and establish a place where the preaching of the gospel could be done uninhibited from ecclesiastical concerns, to separate the concept of some kind of tyranny of some political, ecclesiastical, you know, a conglomerate, to be able to stand up in pulpits across the country and say, this is the truth of the gospel, to spread the gospel unfettered. I mean, that's what was going on. Our spiritual forefathers, they fought wars for this principle. I know we've a bit lost it in our country. We don't understand it. And we're so busy debating, were they real Christians and were they deists and all that. At least read, their concern was to open up the doors that we are not seeing open in other countries. Praise God for our spiritual forefathers that opened the doors for us here. I mean, let's at least realize we're in a long train of people that have gone before us to try and do the things that this passage in Matthew chapter 16 would hope that we would get excited about. To see the church busting through a few more of the gates of hell. Okay, so you got to think back. You know the next one where we're going there, right? Just invert that. I mean, not only do we need to think about God's work 100+ years ago, we need to start thinking about, which these guys were doing, God's work 100+ years from now. For them, if you look at the last one, Joseph was thinking about the Exodus. That was a long ways off. I mean, they weren't there right there at the Exodus. That was years away. I mean, there's a lot that God was going to do. And for us, we need to start thinking, okay, maybe Christ will come back, but if he doesn't, then we need to start thinking about where it's going to go. What is the church going to be like? Are you just worried about our generation? We're a vapor. We're here today, we're gone tomorrow. And we're going to leave this church and all the other churches in this world to the next generation. And they're going to leave the steering wheel to the next generation. Are we concerned about that? Do you pray about that? I want to pray a blessing on that generation and say, God, please bless them. Please make them with all that they should be in their quest to continue on this thing that we have a very small part in called the Church of Jesus Christ. Great passage. I can't miss this one. You got to turn there. Ephesians chapter 3. Ephesians chapter 3. When we think about the long 100-year plan, and we're not good at that as Americans. We have 5-year plans, 10-year plans, maybe. And if we're really ambitious, I mean, we got maybe the 15-year plan. But what's the 100+ year plan? Do we have a sense of that? Do we pray about that? Look at Ephesians chapter 3, our grandkids' church, our great-grandkids' church. Ephesians chapter 3, look at verse number 20. Ephesians 3:20, in the middle of the end of this doctrinal section, Paul breaks out in this great benediction, this great word of praise, this doxology. He says this in verse 20. Now to him, verse 20, who is able to do immeasurable... Oh, I know this verse. Yeah, I prayed this verse before. My back's against the wall, and I got a problem. We got a client. We got an issue. We got a relationship. Yeah, I pray. I know this verse. Oh, he can do immeasurably more than we can ask or imagine according to his power that works within us. Period. We stop there. Do you recognize that the context for this continues on? Look at verse 21. The goal, it's not a period, it's a comma. The goal is to him be glory in the, what? Church. And in Christ Jesus, now bracket these next three words, throughout all, what? Generations. Now, do you think Paul was looking over his shoulder for the return of Christ? Absolutely. Did not prevent him from praying for the continuation of the glory and the growth and the power of the church throughout all generations. To him be glory in the church throughout all generations forever and ever. Do you pray like that? Don't just think it's about, God, you're going to do great things for me this week. God, I want you to do great things for me this month.
This passage, really, the context is, God, you can do immeasurably more than we can ask or think through the

0: power that works in us, because we're a part of this thing too. We're moving this locomotive forward by the grace of God, and we really want to see glory, the glory of God in the church and in Christ Jesus throughout all generations. Let's get a broader view. Let's get a longer and more realistic view of the future. These kinds of blessings that we're talking about, it's not just a good idea, it's essential. It's biblical. It's the biblical pattern. Okay, we talk about a long view. We also need to think about, as Jacob and Joseph were thinking about, a broad view as well. Can we think beyond the borders of our county? We have a hard time thinking beyond the borders of our little world that we live in here within, 10 or 12 blocks or whatever, but we need to be thinking broadly. So letter C, if you will, we need to think God's work 100 plus miles away. Do we think that way? Do we think that really the kinds of things that we're up against are things that everybody on this locomotive that's penetrating every culture and every country of the world, they have the same kinds of issues and concerns that we do? I think about what we're going through here. I mean, Friday night, our youth pastors got together, put together this great program, 100 plus kids in here just for the junior high grad night alone. And I'm thinking, that was great, fantastic. But do you recognize that all over the world, there are people with the same concern? And what is that? Let's get these teens, when they're young, let's get them connected to the church. Let's get them understanding the Word of God. Let's bring them to the point of repentance and faith. We want to make them Christians who stand up strong in this world. That's the concern of our church. At least for our teens, our youth pastors, that's the passion they breathe every day. Do you know that's a passion all over the planet? That's a passion for every real Christian in every real church, in the underground church in China. That's the concern. That's a concern in Beijing. That's a concern in Moscow. That's the concern in Hong Kong, in Jakarta, in San Paulo. That's a concern in Madras. That's a concern all over the world of every genuine Christian. And Paul's trying to get the people to get a broader view. Example, Colossians 1:6. Don't need to turn there, but at least jot it down. Let me quote one phrase. Colossians chapter 1, verse number 6. It says, all over the world, the gospel is bearing fruit, and it is growing, just as it's been doing among you. Do you think that way? Paul's trying to think, it's not just you guys. It's not just you Orange County Western cultured Christians. God is doing his work everywhere. And we need to be thinking and praying with ambitious, optimistic faith about God doing his work all over the place. We need to be thinking beyond the borders of our church. Do you have a passion for that? Maybe there's some ways that you can start thinking that way. A couple of examples. Patrick Johnston's book, Operation World. I mean, that's one. I got multiple copies of that at various venues in my life. It's not within just the two steps of me, just about everywhere. And that little book, when I'm watching the news and I hear something going on, pull that book off the shelf and I say, okay, God, what's going on in that country in the church? I want the church to be glorious. I want the church to excel. I want to pray for the church right now in that country. I mean, that should be a part of our lives. If you got kids in your house, teach them now to be thinking broadly. I put one book on there by Spraggett. You see that, Daphne Spraggett and Jill Johnston? Windows on the World, that little prayer atlas. Just go on Amazon and order it, or our bookstore and buy it. Get that and set it by your dinner table, and at dinner, pull it out and say, kids, we got to pray. We're going to pray for this country. That's the kind of broad-minded, ambitious, optimistic blessings of prayers, if you will, that were being prayed by people that we should respond to. And all the pains and struggles we go through when we're in our best, when we're at our best spiritually, caring for the souls of people, spending for their progress in Christ. You just got to know, as Paul said in 1 Peter 5:9, that everybody, I love the way he puts it, you know that your brothers throughout the world are undergoing the same kinds of sufferings that you are. And you got to think that. We got a fraternity of people that care about the same things we do. But a lot of false churches, I recognize that. Yeah. A lot of tares, I get it. There are. But the real church of Jesus, we need to recognize that we are brothers and sisters with them, and they stand everywhere around the globe, and they will be, until the return of Christ, moving this thing on. Let's pray for those folks. Let's care about that. Get a bigger picture of God's plan.
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2: Thanks, Dave. 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
4: 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How we use money and resources early in life strongly impacts our future. But it's never too late to change course. In fact, midlife can be the most powerful season for transformation. Your motivation is stronger, awareness is higher, and an understanding of your mistakes and bad habits is clear. 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He's faithful, merciful, and abounding in steadfast love. 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I will set you over much. 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
13: Today on Chris Fabry Live, an honest conversation about life past middle age. The downhill side of 50 or 60 or wherever you are. That moment when you look in the mirror and you see somebody else's face staring back at you. How did my father get in my mirror? Or your mother. When there's a class reunion and you look around and you wonder, where did all these old people come from? You don't feel old, but inside, you know, you feel much younger than you are on the outside. Our correspondent to the church, the culture, and the heart is Dr. John Kessler. He has been doing some deep thinking along these lines, and I want you to hear his musings today at the Radio Backyard Fence. You'll find us online at chrisfabrylive.org. We thank our team, Ryan McConaughey and Lisa, are doing all things technical. Trish is our producer. Josh will be answering your calls. And I really hope if you resonate with the topic today that you'll call us and say you are right on, or no, you're way off. So write the number down and give us a call. I'll give it to you here in a minute. Thank you for your support of this program in July. This is the first month of our new fiscal year, and I hope you are enjoying our walk down memory lane. We've presented three programs this month already about the 100 years of Moody Radio. Yesterday, did you hear Ruth Dinwiddie? Did you hear Anita Lustre and Stan Ferris and Wayne Shepherd? We are having so much fun celebrating what God has done in the last 100 years through the miracle of radio, Moody Radio. And we are not content to stay where we are. We are building on the foundation that has been laid by faithful men and women. And you will find out about that in the book, This is Moody Radio, 100 years of proclaiming the gospel. It's our thank you right now for anyone who supports us. And I'm getting response. I had an email today from someone who said, hey, my friend, my uncle's friend, Carl, is Carl in the book? And I was able to write back and say, yes, page 113, I think it was. You are going to be thrilled with this journey through history all the way back to 1926 and to the present. 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I see those who are giving are following my request earlier in the month for you to be as generous as you can. 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Or go to chrisfabrylive.org and scroll down. If you are a Backfence partner and you give each month, Make sure you click the email that we sent out. I think it was on Tuesday that shows you, yeah, I want to get that. And coming up Monday, the fun we'll have. We're going to talk about mornings on Moody, the morning shows through the years. I think the morning show sets the tone for the station for the rest of the day. That's been my experience in different stations where I've worked. So I want to hear the difference made in your life by someone in the morning from 50 years ago or maybe today. Listen Monday for that, and I hope you'll respond to us. Today, it's been a while since we talked with Dr. K. John Kessler is an award-winning author, retired faculty emeritus of pastoral studies at Moody Bible Institute. He's written a number of books. Our featured resource today is Practicing the Present, which will go along with our topic of the life you planned versus the life you are living. Dr. Kessler, welcome to the program. How are you doing today?
14: I'm good, Chris. Wonderful to be here.
13: Quick story to set this up. So my wife and my son went to the grocery store about 20 minutes from us, and it's in an area where a lot of retirees live. And so you got to slow down when you go there. And so my wife went up and she went to the self-checkout lane, and my son said, oh, go ahead, Mom, I need to go grab something else. And so he got in line. By the time he got back, there was a guy in front of him. And my wife was in the very first checkout lane, and she was having problems with getting her rewards number or whatever you call it, or she couldn't get something to weigh, you know, she couldn't get her asparagus to weigh or whatever that was. And she had to call the attendant over and say, hey, help me. And the fellow in front of my son, under his breath, he didn't say this to anybody else. It was just under his breath, loud enough for my son to hear, said, old people are killing me. Just like that. And when my son got back, I said, well, what did you say? Did you say anything? Because I went through all the permutations of what I would say, and most of them started with, hey, pal, you know. And he said, I didn't say anything to him, Dad, but I thought all the way home, so, you know, great things that I could have said. But old people are killing me. And I wanted to use that story to start the program today. John, how do you respond to that?
14: Well, I got to say, you know, they're killing me too. And I'm 73, or I'm going to be 73, you know. You know, I mean, honestly, I resonate with it. I go to the gym, you know, pretty regularly, and I look around the gym and I say, you know, where did all these old people come from? Of course, they all come because they get, you know, silver sneakers or something. But there is... You know, first of all, I think on my part, it's you know, it's just an act of denial. I look in the mirror and I actually don't even really see my father, because now I'm like about 10 years older than he was, you know, when he passed. So, but I see like who is that old man who is looking at me who looks like my dad. So there is part of it, on the one hand, there's a part of it that is sort of like the inner youth is wrestling with the reality. And I also think that there is underlying that. Some of the things you're seeing there in the behavior, the slowness, the difficulty grasping, the awkward conversations, that there is a reality in aging of what should we call it? Debilitation. Mm-hmm. That we don't really like. We don't like to be reminded of when we see people who their faculties are weakening, they're not going as fast, and we're being affected by it because we have to wait patiently for them. And then if it's me standing behind them, then I'm reminded of like, yeah, that's the way I'm feeling is how the guy behind me is feeling about me. So.
13: Exactly. Yes. You're looking in the mirror in the rear view. Okay. So that happened I laugh every time I think of this because it's so him. George, my wife's dad, George, World War II vet, you know, crusty old guy. He was in his 90s. He was living at a place, you know, retirement area. It wasn't assisted living, but it was close to it. And so they would have daily scheduled things.
15: And my wife went down, you know, just to visit and to see how he was doing and see if she could take care of things, because she wanted him to get rid of his car because she didn't want him driving anymore. And so she said, "Dad, there's this Trivial Pursuit thing that," and he was great at that. He could remember things from way back. "This Trivial Pursuit, we got to go down and have you play." And he goes, "I don't want to do that." "Why not?" "Because there's nothing but old people down there." And everybody there was younger than he was, you know?
14: Right. Yeah.
15: That's the denial.
14: I as long as we're sharing stories, it came to my mind, my wife Jane, her great aunt, you know, when she was in her 80s, and she was she lived in, you know, far into her 90s. In fact, she got so old that one day she was in the doctor's office and the nurses kept peeking in, because they had never seen a woman that old. So they were all sort of peeking in just to take a look. Anyway, she was at home and she would get Meals on Wheels. Mm-hmm. And one day Jane was visiting and the Meals on Wheels person came, and her aunt turns to her and says, "You know, some of these people who deliver Meals on Wheels are quite elderly." So
15: that is so funny.
14: Yeah, there you go. You know, it's
15: okay. My mother bought the plan at the local funeral home, where, you know, she took all of the clothes that she had in, and she, "This is what I want to happen." And before she could die, the funeral home closed. She outlived the funeral home.
14: Yeah,
15: we laughed about that, and on and on. But here's what I want you to talk about. I want to hear your heart about how you're processing all this, the life that you had planned, and the life that you are now living. So let me take a break. We'll come back. Dr. John Kessler is our guest today. Practicing the Present is a really good book that we could talk about the whole hour today. But I wanted to deal with this topic of aging and how we are dealing with it. Is this what you're dealing with today? 877-548-3675 is our number. More straight ahead on Moody Radio.
16: Good afternoon. It's John Hemmer. 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You don't have to wait. 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Don't wait until they're all gone. And just everything you're going to experience, the whale watching and the bears and the glaciers, all things Alaska. 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
15: This is Chris Fabry Live on Moody Radio. I'm Chris Fabry. We're live. Dr. John Kessler is back. It's been a while since he's been here. And I asked him the other day, what's rolling around your soul? And this is what we decided to talk about. And my guess is there's somebody else who's right in the middle of this. On Facebook, I said, are you struggling with getting older? not so much with age, but with how society treats those who are older. How do you overcome the marginalization? These old people are killing me. In a sense, how do you combat the lies about growing older, that you're not, that you get marginalized, that you don't mean anything anymore? And one of the reasons why I wanted to do this is I knew that John would be really open and honest with us, because you were in your emails back to me. This is where you are and what you are struggling with. So tell me more about it.
14: Well, I told somebody the other day, we were talking about retirement, and I said, you know, sometimes it feels like I'm disappearing, and I am, and I'm not struggling really so much with how society treats me, because basically society ignores me, you know, so I'm okay with that. It's the way I think about myself, and I'm thinking about it on two levels, you know. The one level where I'm wrestling is like, well, what does it mean for me to be a person? And especially, what does it mean for me to be a follower of Jesus in the life that I live now, where I'm not really doing any of the things that I did for decades that I thought of as serving him? And to be frank, you know, pretty much ignored in church, you know. And so I go to church, you know, I sit down and go out, and even the things that I wanted to, that I used to love to do, I find that many of them, I don't want to do those things anymore. So what does it mean? I hate all the music, you know. What does it mean for me to live for Jesus in this space that I'm in? And then, of course, that inevitably drives me back to what I was doing. What was my history of ministry and work and my family life? And then I begin to compare, as your title suggests, the life I lived with the life that I expected. So, you know, retirement, the term suggests rest, but it's also a time for reflection. And I think that's common as we get older. And one of the challenges you face is coming to terms with that gap that exists between the life we lived and the life we'd planned for ourselves. And, you know, when we're in the building years, we're mainly thinking about goals and expectations. So our motto is the watchword of William Carey: expect great things from God, attempt great things for God. And In all those years, the only question that really seems to matter to us is, well, how can I get this done? How can I accomplish this? And this being the great thing that I'm expecting or attempting. In later years, the more thoughtful and I think the more troubling question arises is, well, why did I do that? Or why didn't I do that? Why didn't God open that door? Or what he allowed me to do? Why couldn't I do it better? Why couldn't I do it more extensively? Why didn't he let me do that at all? And then I dream about work, my old job. I dream about it all the time. And it's always a nightmare. I am always, trying to find my office, trying to find my classroom, trying to teach a class. I can't find my notes. I was telling my son about it, and he said, I think maybe you're misreading the meaning of that dream. He said, because it's not telling you that was your heart's desire and it's gone. It's telling you that could not fill your heart, that really wasn't what you were longing for. I thought it was a very interesting take on it.
15: Yeah, well, I need to have your son on the program.
14: He'd be fun.
15: He's a philosopher. Yeah, well, that was one of my questions, is in dreaming about the job that you no longer have, are you in a sense living, you're not just living in the past, thinking about it, you're dreaming in the past.
14: Yeah.
15: And that brings up an even deeper sense of, what do I do with what I have now, because it's not what I expected, or not the out. It's all about the outcome. You know, it's all about, we judge our life by the outcome of what we thought would happen and what has happened, and then the distance between those two. And earlier in your life, you think, this is where I am, this is where I want to be, how do I get from here to there? And you expect God to fill in that gap, and when he doesn't, what do you do with that?
14: Yeah, it's a very curious thing to me, because when if I look at it from one angle, you know, everything that I wanted to do, but both in terms of my life and especially in my calling, you know, to follow Christ, I did it all. You know, I wanted to be a pastor. I wanted to be a teacher. I wanted to be a writer. So if I look at it from one angle, I feel like I should be really proud of myself or something. I should look at it and say, wow, that's fabulous. And then I look at it from another angle, and this is what I find age does for me, that I look at it from an angle and the sort of the luster of it falls off, you know, and I say, well, you were a pastor, but you know, you pastored a small church and you weren't as good at it as you think you were, you know. Oh yeah, you were a professor, but you weren't really, you know, you weren't one of the really, really popular professors, and you didn't really get to speak at all the conferences. And yeah, you're a writer, but like, who's reading your books now? So, which is where I wrestle with is like, well, is it just sort of the reality of Ecclesiastes, you know, that as you age, you begin to see the reality that all life really is vanity, and it's just a breath. And the thing that this is God sort of weaning me off of earth and preparing for me for eternity. Or is it just depression? You know, is it just what happens when you know, you get old and you get grumpy and, yes.
15: And more self-focused.
14: Yeah.
15: You
14: know,
15: because
14: yeah.
15: If you're all only looking at yourself, then you can go down that wormhole, you know, and think more about it. I thank you for being honest with us, because I think there are a lot of people who are listening right now is like, yeah, that's what I'm living here today. And what they are expecting now for you to do is to give them 3 points, 3 verses, principles of, you know, and do this to fix my life. Because that's what right. We are about in the church is we present the problem and then we give you the fix. We give you in 30 minutes, or with this program, 54 and a half. We give you all of the answers to all of your problems. And my sense is that you're not going to do that today.
14: No, except to say, yes, the solution is to buy all my books in multiple copies. You know, that I really don't think there is a quick fix in this, you know, that number one, part of it really is this stripping away that God does, you know, as we age, that things start to fall away and you are then sort of left naked in the reality that the only ultimate relationship you have that is meaningful is the relationship you have with God through Christ. And it's not, I don't mean to diminish, you know, my life or what God has done through it, because all of those things I list, those are all real accomplishments and they were things that God did in me. But when we kind of get caught up in all of that, you know, I was thinking about this notion of the purpose driven life, you know, and I was, which I know that was made popular, that the idea was made popular, but really the notion of living a purposeful life, it's very old, it's very ancient. And I realized that really most of my life was, I feel like, has been sort of focused on these questions, worrying about my purpose. When I was in college, I had to find it, you know, and really basically that meant was like, who am I going to marry and what kind of a job am I going to get? And then when I was older, it meant achieving it, which was a matter of making whatever that vision for my life was a reality. And then when I retired, you know, that raised all this whole host of questions. Questions not only about what am I supposed to do now, but the hard question about what I have been doing for all these years. And the difficulty is that when purpose becomes our main purpose, we just end up living on a treadmill. And I contrast that with the answer to the question from the Westminster Confession. What is the chief end of man? Man's chief end is to glorify God and enjoy him forever. That's a very different outlook. And in a sense, now I've come to this point and say, well, there it is. That's all I have in front of me is the opportunity to glorify God in a world that basically says, you know, your value depends on what you produce. Your yes. value depends on what you can do for us. And from where we sit, doesn't really look like you could do all that much.
15: Bingo. Bingo. So all along, like the dream and the way that your son couched it, the truth of what you're living right now, what you're saying and what you're processing about the judgment that you have on your life can be flipped around if you say, the only thing that will truly give me lasting purpose and meaning in my life and happiness, I don't like that word, but joy, is to see that my chief end is to glorify him and enjoy him and that he delights in me. That's the other question, right. That I thought of you is like, do you see his delight in what you did as a pastor, what you did as a professor, what you have done as an author and still are doing? Do you sense that?
14: That's a really interesting question. And I'm going to give you an honest answer. I think he doesn't care. Not in the way that I care about it. In this regard, I'm not saying that it's meaningless. I think what I did, you know, in terms of being a pastor and being a teacher and being a writer, I did those things out of what I felt was a call from God. It was vocational. And I felt that God enabled me and helped me to do them with some level of skill. But none of those things, in terms of the performance of them, none of those things was as important to God as they were to me. In this respect, I wanted to pastor a certain kind of church. I wanted to be successful. I wanted to preach to large crowds. I wanted to be a popular teacher. And, you know, I wished my class could be the one that you couldn't get into because so many people wanted to get into it. And I wanted to be a successful writer and, you know, and I wanted to be a bestseller. Who doesn't? And I could tell that just was not interested. God was not interested in that. That was not his agenda.
15: Yet.
14: Yet. Never. No, see, I don't, yeah, honestly, no, I don't, no, believe,
15: yeah,
14: it.
15: But John, yeah, you have no idea. And here's what Charles Martin is a fiction writer. And he has said, I picture in heaven a library. And walking in to God, bringing me into the library and him having my books on there and saying, this is what I really liked about this one. And this is what, and yeah. Can you imagine, somebody, even the book that we have featured, the featured resource, Practicing the Present. Can you imagine in heaven walking into a room and seeing the people who were deeply touched by the thing that you were thinking about and working through and putting on the page as the best that you could? Can you imagine the people who are in that room without making a joke about it and saying it's a telephone booth? Yeah. Okay. Don't do that. But can you imagine the feeling that you would have when God shows his delight about what he enabled you to do?
14: Okay. I really appreciate that suggestion, but I'm going to give you my blunt and honest answer.
15: Okay, wait. Don't give it to me. Don't give it to me because we're going to take a break. And when we come back, you got to be back here for Dr. John Kessler's blunt answer to that. And I want to hear from you. Is what we're saying, is there anybody in the sound of our voice who's resonating with what we're talking about here with aging and living the life that you have now versus the one that you had planned? Is there a gulf in between there? Here's the number, 877-548-3675. I want to hear your voice today, 877-548-3675. More straight ahead.
16: You are listening to Moody Radio. Good afternoon. It's John Hemmer. You ever have a situation when you just could not find a certain utensil in the kitchen? And that one utensil is really, it feels like it's the only thing that can do the job that you need done. It happened the other night. I could not find our ice cream scooper. And maybe you're thinking, okay, just use a big spoon. I could do that, but there was something about the ice cream scooper. You know, it's got that little lever and the thing kind of moves and it looks really cool. And the thing is, it was misplaced. So I found it. I was very excited. But just that feeling of, I can't find it anywhere. And you know what? It's interesting. When we live our lives and we are on this journey with Christ, no matter what we need, God always provides it right when we need it.
20: 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We spent many dinners around the table in frustrated silence. You know what that taught me about dealing with problems? 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Hi, I'm Mark Gregston with Parenting Today's Teens. 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
15: 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Our featured resource from him is Practicing the Present. And click through the information right there, and you can find out more about that. Okay, I did not talk with Dr. Kessler. I do not know what he is going to say, but I set it up. You know, in heaven, God brings you in, or Jesus brings you in, and he shows you the books that you have written and the way that he has, through his spirit, helped you put this on the page. And you've got people there who've responded to it. His delight with what you have done, with who you are. What do you say about that?
14: Well, first of all, I had that fantasy like just yesterday.
15: No.
14: I seriously did. I thought, oh, what if, you know, what if Jesus, I met Jesus and he had my books and he started to go through them and say, oh, this was my favorite passage. You're such a good writer. And I concluded that like that is all wrong. And I'll tell you why.
15: Okay.
14: Because it's all about me. When I meet Christ, I want it to be all about him. However, 1 Corinthians 4:5 says this, therefore judge nothing before the appointed time. Wait until the Lord comes. He will bring to light what is hidden in darkness and will expose the motives of the heart. At that time, each will receive their praise from God. Now, is that a promise or is it a threat? You know, he's going to expose the motives of each heart. I think it's a promise. And I think it is a promise to those who are in Christ that what will happen in judgment for those who belong to Christ is they will see the true value of what they have done, because that value does not come from them. It comes from what Christ has invested in them. It's like our worship. It is our worship that yes. Everything that we do, everything that we offer, we give to Christ, and he presents it to the Father on our behalf. And it is somehow, it is because it is transformed by his grace and his glory. It becomes more than we could imagine that it really is.
15: And, isn't that part of what we then offer to him? Because the parallel passage that I was thinking of is Ephesians, you're saved by grace through faith. This is not of yourselves. It's God's gift, not from works, so that no one can boast. For we are his workmanship, created in Christ Jesus for good works, which God prepared ahead of time for us to do. So that scene in the library is, these are the good works created that I created you to do, that you accomplished to my glory. So it's not all about you. It really does all go back to him.
14: Right, because it is the work is his workmanship.
15: Yes.
14: And I do think in that sense that is one of the things that happens in judgment, in, you know, for the Christian, that we see the whole picture. We see the value of what was done. In fact, we see the things that really were done. One of the lessons I learned from Paul's warning in 1 Corinthians is that we are really not in a position at this point to evaluate how we have served and what we have done. And that's what Paul says to the Corinthians, is I don't even judge myself because I don't have the perspective to understand, to see what God was really doing. That same thing is true with the harder question that lies behind the way that we've framed the conversation, the life that we lived and the life that we wanted. You know, there are what would we call them, you know, darker issues of tragedies, of disappointments, yes. of, you know, why didn't my kids turn out the way I wanted them to? Or why do I have that, you know, long space in my life where I made choices that now I regret? And I can't go back. I lived the life that I lived, and I can't. There's no do-over there, you know. That we will see this overarching goodness and grace of God in Christ that draws all of that into the redemptive work of Christ, and we will see it differently.
15: Yes.
14: And in the end, all we will see is redemption and glory because of Christ. And
15: that's Dr. John Kessler. I got Debbie on the line. Debbie wants to talk to you. Hi, Debbie. Why did you call today?
0: Hi, Chris. Yes, I just wanted to share that 5 years ago, my husband passed away after 50 years of marriage, very suddenly, not sick. And of course, it was extremely difficult, the hardest thing I've ever gone through. But I found a new church after he passed. And I just got so connected with Christ. I was a born-again Christian before that, but not truly living in the Spirit. And so now for 3 or 4 years, I've just had the most incredible relationship with Christ. The best years of my life have been these last 3 or 4 years. And I just wouldn't even exchange, if I could have my husband back, I wouldn't exchange them for these beautiful years with God. And I know that my husband's in heaven, and I know that I'm living with Christ here, and it's just the best of all worlds.
15: Wow. Okay, let me ask you a question. Did you go to the new church because it was too hard to go to the old church? Why did you choose that one?
0: Yeah, I understand. Actually, no. We weren't regularly attending anywhere. We were for a while. It was kind of a milquetoast relationship with Christ at that time. We were Christians, but we weren't living for him. Our life hadn't changed in any great way. So no, this was just a new church in my town, and it was actually a new church in the town. So it was,
15: I can hear the vibrancy.
0: Check that place out.
15: I can hear the verve in your voice. John, what do you say?
14: Well, I'd say that Debbie's a good example of the fact that it's never too late to open your heart and your life to Christ. And, you know, you can have that. That's why looking back can become such a trap, particularly, you know, when we look back at our mistakes and the way that things we wish we hadn't done, we fail to see the path that lies in front of us, and that we can really, maybe I haven't had a great relationship with Christ for decades. He's waiting. He's there. His arms are wide open. Yeah. And you can have, it's not going to keep you, whatever the past was, it will not keep you from having a profoundly deep relationship with him now, no matter when you turn to him. So that's a great story.
15: I'm glad you got through, Debbie. Somebody needed to hear that story from you today. And Charles is on the line now. Charles is a little concerned about you, Dr. Kessler. Let's talk with him. Hey, Charles,
14: you're not the only one.
15: Yeah.
1: As I listen to you talk, and Brother Kessler, we're the same age. I'm pastoring a small church as well as working a secular job. And there's a couple of thoughts that I had was the walk of faith. I mean, as you've done what you've done, you've touched many lives. I think of the students that you've pastored, because that's what you really did, even though you were a professor, as well as pastoring. And the fulfillment of all of that, even now, as you're not doing the same thing, you still are. And I just see it as a huge walk of faith. And I just, be honest with you, brother, I was kind of a little bothered that you sounded like you kind of were not happy with where things ended up.
14: Well, I appreciate that, Charles, and I'd say a couple of things. One is, I think I'm probably not that happy. You know, I think in one sense there is I won't deny that there's an unsettledness, you know, that I wrestle with, which is probably just part of my nature. But I have also learned that one of the things that happens is, as you describe it, that, you know, I am still the same person in many respects, doing the same things. And the scale may not, you know, the scale may be different, you know. So I still teach a Bible study with a small group of friends. That's how I began my serving Christ. My wife Jane likes to remind me of that, you know, she met me in a Bible study. I was leading a Bible study when I began to follow Christ, and now that I'm on whatever this last slope is into glory, you know, I'm doing the thing I was doing at the beginning. That's that's a good thing, really. But there is always that part of me that says, well, you know, you know, you could, it could be thousands. So, but no, you're right. I mean, I think you're right that you, it is, and you're, Charles, you're right also to say that the heart of it is a matter of faith. That, and I think that's one of the things that I really want to emphasize is that it isn't a performance. It isn't the scale. It really is that sense of trust in Christ and to allow him to use you in whatever way that he sees fit, you know?
15: Yes.
14: And so
15: that's why I like the Psalms, you know, because

0: look at the Psalms very in depth. And in today's reading, he says, "This is true wrestling. Let us learn the art. Observe the ancient saints who cried and trusted, and that in times of trouble, we must do the same."
1: Yeah.
0: And the invariable result was they were not ashamed of their hope, for deliverance came in due time. But for some in the middle of it, listening right now, it's like deliverance hasn't come and I've been crying out for it. You can't be somewhere where you aren't. And that's what we're talking about with Dr. John Kessler today. Practicing the Present is our featured resource at chrisfabrylive.org. 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You can answer the question we have for you on Facebook today. 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
2: Good afternoon. It's John Hemmer. 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
0: I just got a voicemail from someone who said, "Thanks for having Jay Kessler on the program." Remember Jay Kessler? Oh, I love Jay Kessler. But this is Dr. John Kessler. No relation, I don't believe. And he said, "You are describing my life, and I am looking for the 3 points, the 3 principles, you know, please fix my life for me." He said that jokingly. But I think where he is, where this caller is, where you and I both are, John, as we're looking at this, looking deeply at this, most people live lives of quiet desperation that we fill with scrolling, we fill up with something else so that we don't have to think about this. And the main thing, the bottom of this well or this circle that we go down is the question of identity. Who am I really? And that's where I wanted to get here in this segment. So talk about that identity.
1: Yeah, first you have to ask yourself, like, well, what is it that shapes identity? What are the markers of identity? And it's really a confluence of several things. It's not just one thing, at least in terms of experience, right? It's birth, it's where you're located, it's affiliation. And one of the major markers has to do with what we call vocation or calling. I mean, if you think about your interactions with people who you just meet, one of the first questions that you are usually asked is, well, what do you do? Well, what are they saying? What are they really asking? I think what they're really asking is, you know, who are you? They're trying to look.

0: locate you. Well, what happens when you can no longer do what you've done for so many years? I think there's a couple of things. One is muscle memory that you miss. There's something about, you know, you inside of you that misses the rhythm, that misses the work. But I think your psyche also misses the identity that offers. So for the guy, for the our friend in the voicemail, here's the principle, you know, here's the key. We are more than what we do, but we come to these places, and you know, the one that we are most familiar with is what happens in adolescence, where we're trying to figure out who we are. In later life, something similar happens where now I don't know who I am, because I no longer do the things that I used to do. There's this, I mentioned him to you, there's an interesting blogger on Substack who calls himself the old gray thinker. And he wrote a post about identity, and I thought it was brilliant. He said, in one of his posts, he describes how for 40 years he thought of himself as a captain because that's what he did for a living. And he writes, "I didn't own my identity. I understand now I was renting it. The system was leasing it to me in exchange for my work, my time, my years. While I was useful to the system, I got to use the identity. The moment the lease ended, the identity returned to the system." And I felt a shock of recognition when I read it. And then I also thought of something that my colleague, Pam McCray, who teaches at Moody Bible Institute, talked about, described to me the difficult shift that many women feel when their children become adults. You know, they have the sense of self that's been shaped by being a mother and all that goes with that. And then a day comes when their children are gone, you know, they're grown, they're out of the home. And it's not that they're no longer a mother or even that they're no longer needed, but that role is no longer the center of gravity in their lives, and they don't feel needed to the same degree. And it often, I think, produces a crisis. So, okay, you know, now we come into these later years and we're reviewing and assessing, where do we get our identity from? Well, we get it from the same location that we always have had it, that our identity ultimately comes in Christ. It's bound up in Christ. So in Colossians 3, 2 through 4, Paul says, "Set your minds on things above, not on earthly things, for you died and your life is now hidden with Christ in God. When Christ, who is your life, appears, you will also appear with him in glory." And the implication is that glory, which is his, which he has given to you, you will share it. It will be reflected in you. That's who you will, that's what you will be and who you will be. And I thought of this lovely song that Keith and Kristen Getty have done that captures this thought. People who listen to Moody Radio have heard it, I'm sure. "My worth is not in skill or name, in win or loss, in pride or shame, but in the blood of Christ that flowed at the cross. I rejoice in my Redeemer, greatest treasure, wellspring of my soul. I will trust in him, no other. My soul is satisfied in him alone." There's your identity.
1: Yeah. And that's not a three-step easy process either, but it is a process. And maybe that's where, and I've got some other callers, and Kathy, I saw your question. Kathy's in her 70s, and she said, "I feel like I'm right, you know, right in the center of the target of what you're talking about. My purpose, I don't see it." Is there a prayer? Is there something you say to God in this season and you ask him for, "Show me my purpose"? What do you say,
0: John? My prayer is, "Jesus, save me, love me, guide me, keep me." Amen.
1: Amen. Indeed. John, thanks for being, I said this to Anita Lustria yesterday. She was on the program, used to do Midday Connection with us here on Moody Radio. But I said that the secret sauce of Midday, of that program, was the authenticity, was the honesty and the safety. You felt safe when you could be with the folks that talked there. I feel the same thing with you coming through here today. You're just being honest with us about the struggle, about the wrestling. Keep doing that, friend. Keep writing. I'm going to your library party in heaven, okay?
0: Okay, you're invited.
1: I'm going to be there with bells. And I hope you enjoyed the conversation today at the Radio Backyard Fence. 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
2: One stormy evening in a village near Tabora, Tanzania, Juma sat alone in his mud brick house while rain hammered the tin roof. His loneliness felt heavier on nights like this. 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Through the static, a faint voice emerged. It was Radio Uhai. The words pierced the darkness around him. "Even though I walk through the valley, I will fear no evil." Juma later shared that it felt like God himself had spoken into his despair. That weak signal in the middle of a storm became a lifeline of faith. 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
3: Answering a tough question from one of you. That's next on today's Creation Moment. And now, here's our Creation Moment's host, Ian Taylor.
4: One of our Creation Moments listeners has written to ask how evolutionists explain the development of male and female. The problem is, if a mutation produced the first male, it isn't likely that another mutation would have produced the first female at the same time and in the same neighborhood. The writer further pointed out that studies now show that with current genetic errors we all carry within us, one male and one female would not be enough to establish a new population of male and female creatures. The question is important. Evolutionists have admitted that their theory does not have a satisfactory explanation for how male and female could have developed. One evolutionist even noted that because evolutionists have no credible explanation, most textbooks simply ignore the question, as obvious as it is. But evolutionists also point out that the problems in explaining the origins of male and female are even greater than those I've already mentioned. They now admit that their studies show that if creatures progress by evolution, creatures who reproduce sexually would be at a disadvantage. Even worse, sexual reproduction is, as one evolutionist put it, designed to weed out the very genetic variations that supposedly cause evolution. It's difficult to understand, then, how anyone could say that evolution offers a better explanation of life than the Bible's creation account.
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6: You are listening to Moody Radio. Good afternoon. It's John Hemmer. It is so cool to witness other people being the church, being the Lord's hands and feet. You know, big ways, small ways. I got to tell you, I don't think I've ever seen this happen in my entire life, but it happened a couple days ago. All right, check this out. So I'm at the grocery store and I am in my car. I'm about to back out of my spot, and then this family goes by me with a big cart, you know, and they've got kids and all these grocery bags, and they're, you know, kind of getting into their SUV. And then all of a sudden, this guy, this bagger, comes running out of the store, right? And he's holding something in his hand, runs up to the family to let them know that they forgot this, I think it was like a toy for one of their kids. And I thought, he has such a servant's heart. What if we all did things like that every day? I wonder how things would change.
7: 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In Sierra Leone, secret societies practice demonic rituals, including bodily mutilation and ritualistic killing, to appease local spirits. When Lucy's initiation day arrived in her village, she fled to the home of a pastor. Secret society members attacked the pastor in retaliation. His wife took Lucy and hid her in the forest. Lucy escaped. but her sister was taken for initiation in her place and died the same day. Lucy has since placed her faith in Christ and been moved to a safe location where she's growing in her new faith. 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
11: 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This is Faith and Finance Live, biblical wisdom for your financial journey. This year, Moody Radio is remembering the many ways God used it to reach hungry listeners with the good news of salvation over the last century of ministry. WMBI in Chicago was a true pioneer of non-commercial Christian radio in the United States, helping set the standard for everything that followed. As we think about Moody's legacy, we also think about the stewardship teaching that grew out of this ministry. Few voices shaped that more than the late Larry Burkett. His program, Money Matters, began in 1988 as a question-and-answer broadcast with Steve Moore, and it helped lay the foundation for what we now do each day on Faith and Finance Live. So today we have Larry speaking at a Moody Founders Conference nearly 25 years ago, offering three facets of faithful stewardship: thoughtful planning, disciplined saving, and generous living. Let's begin with Larry's discussion of the importance of planning.
12: Generally speaking, there are three types of people when it comes to financial planning. About 10% of our population make enough money that they don't think they have to plan, and that basically they can be sloppy and get away with it, and that's true. Another 10% of our population, maybe 15%, don't make enough money that they think they can plan. And the rest of us fit somewhere in the middle there. I believe that God requires of all of us that we do financial planning. I believe that God is a very orderly and well-planned God, and we can praise the Lord for that, or the stars would fall out of the sky and the universe would fall apart. I think also that financial planning is such an integral part of stewardship, meaning the management of money, that every Christian in America, anywhere in the world, but certainly in America, should be well planned. There are two kinds of planning that we're going to talk about a little bit today. Short-range planning.
11: Larry's point is simple. Faithful stewards don't drift. Whether your income is large, small, or somewhere in between, stewardship begins with prayerful intentionality. A plan helps us know what's coming in, what's going out, and whether our financial decisions reflect the Lord's priorities. Larry also taught that saving is an essential part of stewardship, not because money is our security, but because margin helps us prepare wisely and respond freely when needs arise.
12: And a real obstacle to good financial planning is to increase spending as income increases. Now, there's nothing wrong with adjusting your spending somewhat, but you should have a goal from the very beginning that a fixed percentage of my income will never be spent on a month-by-month basis. It's called savings. It's a lost art in America. We've lost that concept in America, you see. We want self-gratification and instant gratification. And you can't get that and be a good steward under God's plan.
13: That reminder is just as important today. When income rises, spending often rises with it. But wise stewards create margin on purpose. They resist the pull of instant gratification so they can prepare for future needs, avoid unnecessary debt, and remain available to be generous. And that leads to Larry's third emphasis, giving.
12: And the more money God gives us, if we develop a reasonable lifestyle, get ourselves debt-free, and God gives us more money, we ought to be able to give tremendous amounts of money into God's kingdom. And that ought to be one of your goals. If you don't make those goals before you make the money, this I will guarantee you, it is not easier to give more money when you make more money. It is more difficult to give money when you make more, because there's a lot more things you can do with that money.
13: That is so true, isn't it? Your spending will always match your income unless you compel it to act differently. Looking back at insights like these reminds us of what a pioneer Larry was. We truly stand on the shoulders of giants as we continue his legacy today on Faith and Finance Live. And the principles he taught remain timeless because they're rooted in God's Word. Plan diligently, save wisely, give generously, and remember everything we have belongs to the Lord. 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And if Larry had an impact on you, call right now, 800-525-7000. 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
15: The opinions offered during this program represent the personal or professional opinions of the participants, given for informational purposes only. 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
1: Hey, great to have you with us today on Faith and Finance Live. What a treat to hear the voice of the late Larry Burkett in that opening segment. I'll tell you, it's amazing to me that not a week goes by that somebody doesn't mention the impact of Larry Burkett. And he passed away in 2003. It has been 23 years since Larry passed, and yet his impact, the impact the Lord allowed him to have through his kind heart and his biblical truth around finance still reverberates today. I know many people call and say, I remember sitting in the backseat of the station wagon. My mom or my dad would be listening to Moody Radio. I remember the voice of Larry Burkett. I was raised on Larry Burkett. And now you're enjoying the fruit of that. And in some small way, we're trying to continue that legacy of Larry and really just staying focused on God's word, being theologically sound in how we rightly divide the scriptures, but really being practical at the same time, having a kind heart and just recognizing people are on a journey. And you know what? We've all made mistakes along the way. And so we don't shame anybody or wag a finger. We just say, hey, together, let's be found faithful in serving and loving God through our management of his resources. That's what we want to do today on the program, help you manage God's money wisely, recognizing, yes, in fact, it does all belong to him. And therefore, we are his steward or his money manager, and that's a high calling. So we want to do that well, and we do that by looking to God's word for guidance. So if you have a question today, we're taking your phone calls. Perhaps you want to celebrate the impact that Larry had in your life or Moody Radio. We'd love to hear that as well, alongside your specific questions about your finances. Here's the number to call, 800-525-7000. That's 800-525-7000. You can call right now, and we'll dive into those questions. We do have lines open. Let's begin in Georgia today. George, how can I help you, sir?
16: Yeah, this is George from Delonica. I've heard of that town.
1: Yeah, I sure have.
16: I do appreciate what you do on the radio. I've been listening to Larry Burkett. My wife and I think we grew up on Moody Radio pretty much.
1: Because
16: my mom went to Moody, so we grew up on Moody Radio.
1: Oh, wow.
16: Yeah.
1: So, incredible.
16: You know, we listened to many of the programs today on the Good News Network here, our local network.
1: Excellent.
16: Anyway, my question was, I have a little issue that I'm not sure how to handle, and it has to do with my RA. We have money in our RA that we're really not using because of my other pension annuities that come in. So we've been basically using it as a qualified charitable distribution, and now I have a couple grandchildren have graduated, two graduated from college, and another one coming up in a year and a half. So I want to try to help them out of my RA, and I'm trying to wonder how I can do this as, you know, through the IRA. If the IRA won't tax me, basically, I don't know if it's like a gifting to a family member. You know, I've heard of those things and stuff. So do you have any wisdom on how I can go about this? Because what he's doing is paying back, my one grandson's paying back a student loan, but he refinanced it to a credit union, a federal credit union, Navy Federal. So.
1: Very good. Well, unfortunately, there's not a way to get it out without, with special tax treatment, just given the fact that you want to give it as a gift. As much as I love that approach, and if you don't need the money and you want to bless a grandchild, you know, as we think about inheritance, often we get fixated on what we're going to leave at death. But really, when you think about it, you know, the crucial times that an inheritance or a partial inheritance can be perhaps the most significant to bless a child or a grandchild is while we're still living and they're younger. Because whether it's, to your point, paying down college loans or helping them get into a first home, which is harder than ever, just given home affordability right now, this is that season, you know, where a gift today, while you're still working or when you're early in retirement, could be a real blessing versus, you know, if the Lord tarries and you're in good health and, you know, you're here, the Lord has something for you for the next 20 years, you know, your grandson probably doesn't need it as much 20 years from now as he does today. So I love the idea that you're thinking about. Now, at 73, you can withdraw money from your traditional IRA without any early withdrawal penalties. So you're not going to have that extra 10%. However, the distribution is going to be taxable as ordinary income, unlike your qualified charitable distribution. The only way to get the money out without paying the tax on it is
17: through what you're doing by sending it straight to a ministry or charity. That's great. But that doesn't apply here, even when you're trying to give it as a gift to your grandchild to try to repay student loans. The gift itself doesn't create a tax deduction. So you would take the distribution, it would be taxable, and then you could give the money directly to your grandson. As long as it's within the annual gift tax exclusion for the year, there's no gift tax and there's no gift tax return. Now, what is that exclusion? Well, you can do up to $19,000 per individual. If you're married, your wife could do another $19,000 to the same individual, getting you up to $38,000 between the two of you. If you needed to do more than that, it's still not taxable. You just have to file gift tax form 709 so that it goes against your lifetime exemption, but that sits at $15 million. So you don't need to worry about it, but you will need to report it. Does that all make sense, though, George?
16: Yeah, and I've read a lot of what you're telling me, but I'm just wondering, if I gift it to my grandson, will he have to claim it on his taxes as you know, some income coming in?
17: No, absolutely not. It's a gift. It is not taxable to him, and it's not taxable to you. You just need to report it if it goes above $19,000 or $38,000 if you're married.
16: Well, yeah, I would divide it between the 2 years, then the whole amount. That
17: okay.
16: keeps me under that limit there. Yeah.
17: But he does not pay income tax on a gift.
16: Okay. Okay, well, that's great. That's good. I mean, he is working full time and all that stuff. So, yeah. Okay. Well,
17: very good.
16: I think he was concerned about that when I talked to him yesterday, so I can let him know about that. Okay.
17: Yeah, he doesn't have to report it, and it will not be taxable. So he can just see that as a wonderful blessing from you and from the Lord. And you sound like a wonderful grandfather, George. If we can help further along the way, don't hesitate to reach out. Let's head to North Carolina. William, I understand Larry Burkett had an impact on you. Is that right?
18: Yes, tremendously. I thank God for your program and your insight. We find out that the financial world is just a whole new world, and it's good to have somebody with the heart of God to help us navigate our culture and finances through the scripture. My wife and I joyfully celebrated 43 years of marriage on the 25th of June. Somewhere around 40 years ago, we got introduced to Larry through Christian radio. We've got these famous comments like, that's an outside indication of internal problem, and this is what a parable is, and, you know, how to be good stewards. We're still been practicing being good stewards, but that morphed or rippled into reading Ron Boo's book, and How Much Is Enough, and then eventually How We're Dating, who I believe preceded Larry, and now your program. I never knew, as we'd hear Larry say, there's like 2,000, over 2,000 scriptures about finances and possessions.
17: Yes.
18: It's just, I don't have enough time to tell you the blessing and to see God use you and the other ministries to carry it on. So I just thank God for Larry and thank God for all of those who come behind him and been influenced to encourage us.
17: Thank you, William. God bless you, my friend. We're thankful for you. We'll be right back.
6: 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Good afternoon. It's John Hemmer. So this weekend, I think it's going to be the first time for several days that the big three are going to be on their own. My wife is going on like a 4-day trip. And so it's going to be my son, my daughter, and myself, which means it's going to be, I'm looking so forward to this weekend. And I'm pretty sure that bacon will be prepared. My daughter loves bacon. There is nothing like the smell of bacon, especially in the morning. You know, it's like that smell of breakfast. I would almost guarantee, I can't guarantee, but I would almost guarantee that bacon will be one of the many, many, many, many foods that you can consume on that cruise to Alaska. Thanks to C.H. Hansen, you can book your cabin right now for the upcoming cruise. All the details are at moodyradio.org.
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21: One stormy evening in a village near Tabora, Tanzania, Juma sat alone in his mud brick house while rain hammered the tin roof. 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Through the static, a faint voice emerged. It was Radio Uhai. The words pierced the darkness around him. Even though I walk through the valley, I will fear no evil. Juma later shared that it felt like God himself had spoken into his despair. That weak signal in the middle of a storm became a lifeline of faith. 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
17: Hey, great to have you with us today on Faith and Finance Live. I'm Rob West. We've been celebrating the impact of Moody Radio and the late Larry Burkett. We had a chance in the first segment of the program to share some audio clips where Larry was teaching before a live audience of Moody donors and supporters. And it was just so great to hear Larry's voice on the airwaves again and hear the timeless wisdom that he shared, because it didn't originate with him, because it was rooted in biblical truth. And Larry's kind heart and biblical approach just resonated with so many millions and millions to this day. And we've been celebrating that. And perhaps Larry's teaching or Larry Burkett had an impact on you or your family growing up. Or maybe you were in the early part of your marriage and one of Larry's books just really set you on the right track. Alongside your questions today, we'd love to hear those testimonies. And so feel free to call if you'd like to celebrate the impact of Larry Burkett and those early days of Moody Radio. 800-525-7000. That's 800-525-7000. Also taking any financial questions today. Anything on your mind, we'd love to hear about it. Let's go to Cleveland. Karen, go ahead.
22: Good afternoon. Thank you for taking my call. I enjoy your program. And I do have one of Larry Burkett's books. It was a workbook. I can't think of the title of it right now.
17: Oh, wow.
22: That's
17: great.
22: How is there a formula? I know there is a formula that you can use to determine how much home you can afford to buy. That's my question.
17: Yes. Yeah. So there are some rules of thumb, Karen. I mean, at the end of the day, I will say, you know, rules of thumb are good, but they're just starting points. And I'll go through them. But let me just say the right amount really depends on your entire financial picture and your own budget. Because at the end of the day, we don't want to buy too much house, which is easy to do just given some of the affordability challenges we have facing us with still high interest rates. They're relatively normal when you look back over the last 50 or 75 years, but just given what we became accustomed to over the last couple of decades, they are on the higher end in the sixes and sevens. And then you've got homes more expensive than ever. And there's a lot of reasons for that, but just that creates a real affordability challenge. So a lot of people stretch to buy a house they can't afford, and then they get into a real struggle financially that is problematic. And so that's where these guidelines can be helpful. Typically, what I would say is you want to keep your principal, interest, taxes, and insurance payment, so your PITI, under 30% of your take-home pay. And that makes sure that you have enough left for everything else. So you'd take what you bring home, and you want to stay under 30% of that for your principal, interest, property taxes, and homeowners insurance. Another rule of thumb would be the down payment. So ideally, you would put down 20% on the home. That's going to ensure that you have some good equity going in, but I understand it's a lot of money. On a $300,000 home, that'd be a $60,000 down payment. That's not insignificant. The other thing, though, that's going to do for you, in addition to making sure you have a little equity, is also to avoid something called private mortgage insurance, which doesn't benefit you at all. It just protects the lender, and it's about 1% of the loan value. And so if you have a mortgage of $250,000, it can be a couple hundred dollars a month. And so you just, you know, need to recognize that does add up. And so you want to try to avoid that if possible. Is that helpful, though?
22: Well, that's very helpful. Very helpful. Does the insurance you're talking about, does that ever go away? Like if you pay.
17: Yes, once you get to a place where you have more than 20% equity, if it's a conventional loan, you would be able to get rid of that and it would go away. And you could demonstrate that through an appraisal, or in some cases, they'll just do it automatically for you. But yes, it is temporary in most cases.
22: Okay. Well, thank you so much. That's the only question I have. And God bless you.
17: Keep excellent. Doing what you're doing. I appreciate you very much. God bless you, Karen. Let me just give a little bit more color commentary on that private mortgage insurance. It does depend on the type of loan. So you heard me say for a conventional loan, it can be removed. It's automatic when it gets to 78%. The loan balance gets to 78% of the home's original value, which means you have 22% equity. By request, when you reach 80% LTV, loan to value, then you can ask for it to be removed. But in some cases, they're going to require an appraisal to document your home's value. Okay, so that's key there. Now, with an FHA loan, it works a little different. If you made less than a 10% down payment, the mortgage insurance premium, that's the term for it, MIP, is generally required for the life of the loan unless you refinance into a conventional mortgage. If you made the 10% or more as a down payment, then the MIP lasts for 11 years. Most people, though, have conventional loans. So that's the first scenario, which is where at 78% loan to value, it automatically goes away. At 80%, it's by request. So hopefully that helps you, Karen, and anybody else who's wondering about private mortgage insurance. All right, let's take a few more phone calls. Let's go to Lake Worth, Florida. Emilio, how can I help?
0: How are you, sir? Thank you again for everything that you do. Greatly appreciate it. My question is, so many, I don't know, a year, year and a half ago, you were talking about faithful investments and went to Inspire. And we pretty much, my wife and I, changed our portfolio over to mostly faith-based for what we could.
17: Cool.
0: Is there something to that effect for charities?
17: It's a great question. I love that. And there are some resources out there. Let's do this. I'm up against a break here, Emilio, but if you want to hang up and listen, when we come back from this break, I'll mention a few resources where you can check out a charity that you know about, but you're just wanting to see in terms of financial stewardship and financial accountability, how they stack up. And then if you're looking for places to give based on a certain cause or problem you want to solve, there's another resource I'll mention as well. I'll do that after this break. We'll be right back.
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24: I'm Miriam Neff.
25: And I'm Valerie Neff Hogan with Wise Women Managing Money.
24: Proverbs is clear that God condemns pride. God also will deal with those who take advantage of the vulnerable, the poor, orphans, and widows.
25: Proverbs 15:25 says that the Lord tears down the house of the proud, but maintains the widow's boundaries. As believers, any power, be it physical, power that's economic or political, is meant not for our own personal gain, but for kingdom gain, which means spreading the gospel far and wide and protecting the vulnerable.
24: God would not let the irreverent, prideful, unjust judge in Luke 18 ignore the widow. God has not changed. Boast in God's goodness, not yourself. This feature at wisewomenmanagingmoney.com.

0: Thanks for joining us today on Faith and Finance Live. I'm Rob West. We're taking your calls and questions today. I've got room for some questions right now at 800-525-7000. That's 800-525-7000. Before the break, Emilio called from Lake Worth, Florida, and he said that they discovered through this broadcast the idea of faith-based investing, aligning your investments with your values as a Christ follower, and they have since moved their portfolios over to mutual funds or ETFs. I believe he mentioned Inspire, which is one of the 15 or so expressly faith-based asset managers in the country that are building just wonderful portfolios that are screened for Christian values. And they're very pleased with that. And he's wondering about giving and what can be done or what resources are available to find giving outlets. And I would mention a couple in terms of looking to evaluate a charity for trustworthiness and stewardship of your funds. If you already know which ministry you want to give to, you're just wanting to make sure that they get a kind of a good housekeeping seal of approval for integrity and financial accountability, there's two resources you could check out. One would be Charity Navigator. Charity Navigator, you just type in the name of the ministry. The other is the Evangelical Council for Financial Accountability, ECFA for short, ECFA. And the ECFA certification is like the gold standard for ministries that have met the high standards of ECFA for financial accountability. For instance, Faithfind, Kingdom Advisors, and Moody are all ECFA certified, which means they have an annual audit and meet all kinds of stringent requirements in terms of financial accountability. So either of those could be great, but that assumes you know which charity you want to check out. If you're looking for direction on where to give based on a particular problem you want to solve in Jesus' name, then I'll mention a couple of others. One is the National Christian Foundation. Pete could be a great resource to you. You would connect with one of their relationship managers, tell them what areas you're wanting to give to, and they could direct you through some ministries. Another is an organization called Solving the World's Greatest Problems, which sounds compelling, right? Well, it is. You can check it out at solving.org. The word solving.org. And the idea behind Solving the World's Greatest Problems is, you know, they have identified more than 30 problems in the world. The fact that we need, you know, Bible translation to reach every unreached people group, Bible distribution and evangelism, clean water, you know, things like human trafficking, you know, looking at all of these issues and realizing that the world has a lot of problems, and many of them are structural and many of them are massive. And what Solving the World's Greatest Problems does is they have created essentially a giving fund that's connected to each one of these problems. And on top of that giving fund, they bring together a board and a manager that is very well versed in how you address that problem creatively and practically, but also in the name of Jesus. And it allows givers to pick their problem, so to speak, because you may say, you know, clean water is something that's just really on my heart, or homelessness, or substance abuse, or Bible translation, or the eradication of human trafficking. Whichever problem pricks your heart, Solving the World's Greatest Problems has a giving fund that you can give to, where 100% of every dollar that goes into the fund goes directly to that problem. And it's, again, overseen and distributed by a very competent board and manager who has a unique expertise in solving that particular problem. So it's very innovative, it's very collaborative, but it's a brand new way to give. And if you'd like to check it out, I think this could be a great option for you, Emilio. Just go to solving.org. We're working very closely with them on a lot of fronts. You'll hear more about it in the days ahead. But hope that gives you a few ideas. Listen, you can always support Moody Radio as well and Moody Bible Institute. And if you'd like to know more about that, just go to moodystewardship.org. Let's go to Indiana. Karen, go ahead. Looks like we lost Karen, so we'll see if we can get her back on the phone. Let's head to Macon, Georgia. And Yvonne, I understand you have a Larry Burkett testimony. Go ahead.
1: Yes. Can you hear me?
0: I sure can. Yes, ma'am.
1: I was stationed in Washington State over 44 years ago and there for 4 years. And during that time, I began listening to Larry Burkett, and I learned from him to pay my charge cards off at the end of the month. And I was convinced that my 90% to me was, and 10%, not necessarily 90%. I was convinced to begin tithing. That's my testimony.
0: Yes. Oh, I love that. You know, Larry was just so consistent in encouraging God's people to give faithfully and live wisely in terms of being content, living within your means, having a budget. Larry was very outspoken about the fact that everybody needs a budget, that there is no way you can be a faithful manager without assigning every dollar a job. And if you don't have a budget, you are going to not spend as effectively as if you do. And in fact, it could get you into real problems with debt. And you clearly took that away. And so those are some hallmarks of Larry's teaching, Yvonne, what you're mentioning. Give generously, live within your means, and avoid the use of debt. I appreciate you sharing that word of testimony today. Let's go to Indiana. Karen, go ahead.
2: Yes, I'm questioning a 401k I got through my part-time job, been contributing to it, but I'm going to be 72 next month, and am I going to be charged a fine for not withdrawing from that, being over 70 and a half?
0: No, so you're talking about a required minimum distribution, and that comes in at age 73. So what did you say your age was?
2: I won't be 72 till next month. So I've been listening to something about they're going to charge you after 70 and a half, but maybe it wasn't the 401k.
0: Yeah, it's a good point. So 70 and a half comes in most often when we're talking about something called a qualified charitable distribution. So you become eligible. It's not required, but you become eligible to give money directly from an IRA, which normally people save in a 401k. And then when they retire, they roll it over to an IRA. Well, at 70 and a half, you can start sending money directly from your IRA to a charity and never pay tax on it. When you talk about required distributions, that comes in for most people at age 73. If you were born between 1951 and 1959, you have a required minimum that starts once you turn 73. And when that happens, in fact, you'll have until April 1st of the year after you reach age 73 to take your first required minimum. And normally you'll be notified of that amount by your custodian, whoever sends you your statements for your 401k or your IRA. But it is your responsibility to get it out of there for the first year by April 1st of the year after you turn 73. And then for every year following, you'll have to do it by December 31st. So 70 and a half is only the qualified charitable distribution. The required minimum doesn't come into play until 73, as long as you were born between 1951 and 1959. Karen, I hope that clears it up. Thanks for your call. Back with our final segment after this.
3: Good afternoon. It's John Hemmer. So excited about this. We turn 100 this month. Moody Radio is celebrating 100 years of ministry. And I'll say it before, I will say it again. My friend, you play such a vital role in this equation. We can't do it without you. And more so, we can never do this without the Lord. His faithfulness, His provision, He is so good. You can take a look back at moodyradio.org.
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5: William Jones Pierce was born in 1926 and picked up his first trombone at the age of 10. Growing up, he performed with the U.S. Marines. Later, Bill enrolled and flunked out of Moody Bible Institute. But the WMBI staff noticed he was not only a great announcer, but also an extraordinary trombone player. Bill also sang and teamed up with Dick Anthony and the Melody Four Quartet. But Bill Pierce is best known for his late-night radio program, Night Watch, which was later syndicated as Night Sounds.
6: I'm lifting my prayer to God in my spirit for you.
5: Bill served at Moody for 25 years, and at the age of 83, God called him home. To the glory of God, Bill Pierce is a name you should know.
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0: I'm so grateful to have you with us today on Faith and Finance Live. This has been a fun show. Well, they're all fun, but today we had a chance to share some audio from Larry Burkett as we celebrate Moody Radio's 100 years. We went back and we pulled some clips of Larry because Larry was so formative in so many of our lives, myself included.

0: open it. Anybody can fund it. And in fact, you could open it too if you want, but a lot of times it's better for mom and dad to do it. And then you as the grandparent could put money into it. And, you know, again, depending on how much you're able to put in based on your own financial ability and what your goal is, what portion of the education you're trying to fund would give you some guidance on, you know, how much to put in each year. Now, if you go over $19,000, per grandchild, then you are going to have to let the IRS know about it. It's not going to be taxable. You just have to tell them you did it. If you stay under $19,000 per year, and that's the number for 2026, then, you know, you don't even have to let the IRS know. It's just a gift. Does all that make sense?
1: It makes sense. Thank you so much for taking the time to take my call.
0: Absolutely. Amelia, a great resource if you're comfortable on the web for all of this, both in terms of calculating the amount as well as getting a better understanding of what is a 529 plan and how you set it up, is a website called savingforcollege.com. Savingforcollege.com is a great resource that I think will give you a lot of education. Thanks for your call today. You know, we had a caller today that wanted to, it wasn't wanting to be on the air, but really was concerned because the caller was saying his wife is constantly being scammed and told that she owes money. And just really is wondering, how do we protect against that? And what does it look like to keep ourselves safe, just given how rampant this is? And it is. It is a real problem. And these scammers prey on elderly people. So it's becoming increasingly common for especially older adults. I think the most important advice I would offer around this topic is, first of all, just to slow down. You know, every unexpected financial request should be a time where we pause and we verify. We don't ever want to send money or give personal information because of an unexpected phone call, an unexpected text, or an unexpected email. If you get something unexpected and it involves in a or it involves a financial request, that should be a red flag that I need to slow down. And I need to verify. And so, for instance, if it's a phone call, someone calls and they claim to be from the IRS, well, the IRS will not ever call you unsolicited. They will send you a letter in the mail. The same with Social Security. The same with Medicare. So if someone calls you and claims to be from one of those or a bank or a utility company, hang up and call the official number listed on their website or the back of your credit card or, you know, some official document. And that way, you know that you're talking to the source, because if you get an unexpected inbound text or phone call or email, you have no idea whether that's legitimate. It may be somebody impersonating those organizations and doing it very effectively. In fact, when they call you, they can do it in such a way that the caller ID shows up as the IRS. They can send you an email that looks exactly like it looks when it comes from the IRS. So you just have no idea whether it's true unless you initiate the contact and you do it with what you know to be a trusted source, a trusted phone number, or you go to their website and you get the information there. So here's the red flags. Pressure to act immediately. Threats of arrest or account closure. Request for payments by gift cards. There's a reason that when you go to the grocery store and you go to the gift card section, there's warning signs now that say, if you are buying this gift card because somebody has threatened you and are requiring payment by gift card, that is a telltale sign that that's a scammer. And so if the request for payment is gift card, cryptocurrency, wire transfer, or a payment app, that should be a red flag that this is something that I need to stay away from. Put a process in place. You know, agree that before sending money over a certain amount or responding to any unexpected request, you'll check with your spouse or another trusted family member just to verify it. I would freeze your credit. I would use call blocking and spam filtering, and I would monitor your bank and credit card accounts. And listen, if you do those things, it will go a long way in helping you to stay away from these scammers. Just the other day, my assistant got an email. Actually, it was a text message, and it was impersonating me, and it it involved a request for money. And it looked absolutely legitimate. And those types of scams are happening more and more all the time. So we just need to be on our guard. It was a great question. I so appreciate our caller today asking it. Listen, folks, this was an incredible broadcast. What a privilege to celebrate Moody Radio 100 years, to remember the late Larry Burkett and his incredible impact, and to hear from you and your questions. I hope today was an encouragement to you. I hope you found something helpful. And above all else, that we pointed you back to God's Word. Big thanks to my team today, Josh Taylor, Tahira Omar. Faith and Finance Live is a partnership between Moody Radio and FaithFi. Come back and join us tomorrow. We'll see you then. Bye-bye.
2: You are listening to Moody Radio. Good afternoon. It's John Hemmer. Sometimes the Lord provides for us in ways where it's not the exact way we thought it would be packaged or presented, but it's still good. And it still is exactly what we need or what we want, right? I think back to a couple weeks ago, I was making my daughter breakfast, and she loves sausage. And she thought that sausage was going to be a part of the breakfast, right? So making her breakfast, I realized we're out of sausage, so I do bacon, eggs, all those fun things. And I serve her breakfast, and her first reaction was, wait a minute, Dad, I thought there'd be sausage. I had sausage on the brain. I wanted sausage. I'm like, well, sweetie, we're out of sausage. So she ate the breakfast anyway. She loved the breakfast, but even though it wasn't packaged the way she thought it would, she still loved the breakfast.
3: I think in a way, life is kind of like 365 deaths and resurrections every year. You know, you go to bed at night, it's kind of like you die. And then you come back to life the next morning. Now, I know some mornings those resurrections look a little doubtful. Now, whether or not you find those early moments of your day a little tough, I think I've got something that just might help you get out of the gate each morning. I'm Ron Hutchcraft, and I want to have a word with you today about God-shaped days. So, our word for today from the Word of God is found in Ephesians chapter 2, verse 10. I think this is, well, I guess I'd call it a cosmically exciting verse. Listen to this. For we are God's workmanship. Well, that's pretty good, but he's not done yet. Created in Christ Jesus. Okay, it's getting better. To do good works. Well, all right. Which God prepared in advance for us to do. Huh, now think about this. The Word of God is saying that you are uniquely crafted by God. You're his workmanship. All the experiences, the education, the people, even the hurts of your life, have shaped you for some special assignments from God. He's given you gifts that will enable you to go and make a difference in your world. You have make-a-difference equipment that God literally built into you. And now this verse tells us that there are throughout your life assignments specially prepared for you to do. I can't do them. They're prepared for you. Now, he doesn't say great works. He says good works. We're sometimes waiting around for some giant thing to do. I want something big to do for God. He says, I just want you to do a lot of little good works. See, God is daily bringing into your life people that he's planned for you to touch, to help them with what you know, to help them with what you can do. He's daily setting you up for a cup of cold water that you are destined to give in his name to someone, or a compliment, a word of encouragement that you were destined to give, or an insight maybe that will lift someone's load or change their life. Now, right now, God's maneuvering your life and someone else's life so they will intersect at just the right time, so they will come together for his glory today. But you can miss it. You have to look for it. You have to expect it each new day, because God promised good works that were prepared in advance for you to do. Today you will discover the good works he's prepared in advance for you to do. Listen, that should help you resurrect each morning. That daily destiny, that's something worth getting up for.
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8: Friends, this is Janet Parshall. Thanks so much for choosing to spend the next hour with us. Today's program is pre-recorded, so our phone lines are not open. But thanks so much for being with us and enjoy the broadcast.
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14: This
8: welcome to In the Market with Janet Parshall. I am so glad we're going to spend the hour together. We are really and truly going to talk about abundant living. You know, Jesus made that promise to us, didn't he? He said that he came that we might have life and have it abundantly. But I know I'm talking to a whole lot of people all the way over there on the island of Guam to all the way over there to the Cayman Islands and a whole lot of non-islands in between. And here's what I know. A lot of people say, I know with my head that that's what Jesus said. But if you were to ask me right now on a scale of 1 to 10 if I'm living abundantly, I'd say not anywhere near it. I need a breakthrough. I need healing. I need some vim and vigor back in my walk with the Lord, but I'm stuck and I just can't seem to get out of that place. We're going to spend this next hour teaching you what it means to have a breakthrough. And we have a marvelous teacher who's written a book called Breakthrough, Five Essential Strategies for Freedom, Healing, and Wholeness. So let me, without further ado, introduce our guest. Dr. Marcus Warner is with us. He's the president of Deeper Walk International. That is a position he has held since 2006. He's a former pastor and professor. He's written on topics ranging from how to study the Bible to spiritual warfare, emotional healing, and leadership. He travels the world equipping the saints on the front lines of ministry with practical tools for dealing with root issues that keep people stuck and unable to go deeper in their walk with God. Hence the title Deeper Walk International for the name of the ministry. Dr. Warner, thank you so much for so many things. First of all, thank you for the work that you do through Deeper Walk International. Thank you for the gift of this book, which I'm proud to herald is published by Moody. So it's one of our own, and I'm thrilled about that. But I want to thank you for the gift of 1 hour of your time. You are a wide traveler. You have 1,000 things you could be doing, and you're giving us the gift of 1 hour of your time. And I do not take that lightly. So thank you and the warmest of welcomes.
15: Well, I appreciate that, Janet. It's always a pleasure to talk to you. And this is an important topic. I mean, there's a ton of people with a lot of pain, looking for some kind of a breakthrough, aren't there?
8: Yeah, they sure are. And thank you for having a heart like Christ. You know, I love every time I read in the scriptures that he had compassion on them. And so I want a heart like that. I want to be empathetic toward other people. So learning to bear one another's burdens sometimes means even if this isn't your particular struggle, you have a softer heart by recognizing that there are other people who are in fact struggling. What you also do in your work that I appreciate so much is that you amalgamate. So often with believers, it seems to me we're either or rather than both and. So either it's the word alone, but we can't use any brain science because somehow if we do that, we've diluted the power of the scriptures or we're being pulled by the gravitation of the world and not standing on the solid rock of God's word. That's a philosophical question I think that needs to be answered right at the get-go. You blend these two together without any problem whatsoever. Why and how?
15: Well, I think part of it is just my journey. I started all Bible and the idea that, hey, if I just know the Bible, I can give biblical answers to people and, you know, that'll take care of things. And I began to realize the Bible talks about a lot of things that even Jesus said, you know, it talks about me, but you've missed me. Mm-hmm. And I think it's possible to be biblically literate, to miss the realities that the Bible's talking about. And attachment theory is one of those. And that is, and that's really where the neuroscience and the brain science comes in, is when we're talking about attachment, what we realize that it's one of the deepest engines that drive our emotions that humans can experience. And so, yeah, it's a very natural blend because the Bible's all about love. It's all about relationships, you know, and it's all about dealing and regulating our emotions in a manner that's consistent with Scripture and empowered by the Spirit.
14: Yeah. And isn't it also really recognizing that we're fearfully and wonderfully made? I don't subscribe to the school of thought that says that science is in conflict with the Bible. In fact, if anything, I think science, which is a system of methodology of how do things work, confirms the truths that we find in Scripture. So I don't find them at war with one another.
15: Yeah, if they're at war with each other, that's, you know, a problem, right? Since the creator is the author.
14: Exactly. And,
15: yeah. So I do think that that we should, as Christians, expect there to be overlap. I find that most people are really encouraged that science has shown so much of what's taught in the Bible to be just, yeah, actually how the brain works.
14: Exactly. And particularly the mysteries of how the brain works. In fact, if anything, the more people study the brain, the more we can say declaratively we are fearfully and wonderfully made. So I thank you for that. You start the book out with your journey, and I'm so glad you did. Talk to me about your mom and your dad and the things you saw growing up.
15: Yeah, absolutely. So my parents were missionaries in Sierra Leone, West Africa, and came back. My father taught missions, ended up being the director of the School of Missions at Trinity Evangelical Divinity School. So back in the 80s, he ran that department. So I grew up in a very mission-minded household, lots of ministry. And partly because of their missions activity, they got involved in spiritual warfare fairly early in life. So when I was 7 years old, I remember my parents meeting with folks who were looking for deliverance, having Christian counselors refer people to them who were having spiritual warfare issues. And by the time I got in my 20s, I was joining them. I was sitting in on sessions with them, and soon I was leading those sessions. And by the time I was 30, I'd probably walked through 100 different sessions with people and used a lot of Neil Anderson's materials, used a lot of other things. Along the way, you began to realize that if somebody's got a spiritual warfare problem, they probably got other baggage too. Mm-hmm. And so we really wanted to help them with the other things and not just with the warfare issues, but say, now that you're, you know, we've got a handle on this, that gave you one kind of a breakthrough, but now you need another kind of breakthrough. And what we find is that a lot of us on our healing journey, we're going to have hundreds of breakthrough moments. It's not like we're going to have this one amazing experience and then everything will change. And just wanted to dispel that myth up front. One of the key ideas in this book is that we may have hundreds or even thousands of breakthrough moments on the journey. And so some of those for me started with spiritual warfare. Then it went into emotional healing. And then I met Dr. Jim Wilder and learned the brain science from him. So Dr. Wilder and I have written three books together. Rare Leadership in the Workplace are both published by Moody. So those are, that's kind of where I learned my brain science.
14: Mm-hmm. Absolutely. And again, just in your answer, it's an underscoring of the fact that sometimes this is a lot more complex than we recognize initially. In fact, you could have an issue with spiritual warfare, but you could also have an issue with spiritual immaturity. So there's an amalgamation here. I'm glad that we had the gift of 1 hour because there's so much to explore. Dr. Marcus Warner is with us for the entire hour because he's here to talk about his brand new book that is going to bring, I think, hope and healing to an awful lot of people. It's called Breakthrough, 5 Essential Strategies for Freedom, Healing, and Wholeness. Again, it's published by Moody Publishing, and I have a link to Deeper Walk International so you can learn more about the work that Dr. Marcus does as president of Deeper Walk, a position he's had since 2006. We'll take a fast break and come right back after this.

0: Good afternoon. It's John Hemmer. That Moody Radio app is such a cool thing because it allows you to listen to all things Moody Radio on your phone or your tablet, mobile device, whatever you have. 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
4: 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We are visiting with Dr. Marcus Werner, who's the president of Deeper Walk International. He is also the author of the book we're discussing this hour called Breakthrough, Five Essential Strategies for Freedom, Healing, and Wholeness. Let me, if I may, Dr. Werner, ask you what's something that you discussed in the book so that everybody listening is on the same page. And that is, you define breakthrough. And I want to hearken back to something you just said in our first segment together. And I appreciated this, that again, too often we think that breakthroughs are great. It's a once and done and you just move forward. But you refer to it more like a spiral, that you can have a breakthrough. But because we're east of Eden and this side of glory, you may have other times in your life where you're pursuing a breakthrough as well. So talk to me about the levels that you write about in the book, level 1, 2, and 3 when it comes to a breakthrough.
5: Yeah. So, the first level most of us are looking for is symptom relief. That is, how do I get rid of the pain that I'm in right now? That's about how do I alleviate these symptoms? So that's level 1. Level 2 is about root issues. What's causing these symptoms? What's underneath it? What's, just below the surface that needs to be dealt with? That often has to do with wounds in the past, trauma, that sort of thing that's needs resolution. And then the third level we often don't think about, and it's about leveling up our maturity. It's about building skills and habits that take us to a whole nother level of capacity so that we can just handle more than we used to be able to handle. So we're not constantly recovering, but we are actually able to deal with things and be in a better place emotionally as a result. So those are three levels of symptoms, roots, and maturity.
4: Yeah. And I want to take some of those and take them apart if I can. You talk about some ideas that, in your words, westernized Western Christianity. Now, as a missionary kid, I really appreciate your recognizing Western Christianity because we have challenges that they don't have in other parts of the world, and there are blessings in other parts of the world that we don't really understand yet here as Western Christians. So talk to me about this.
5: Yeah, so I mentioned Dr. Jim Wilder earlier. He and I wrote a book called The Solution of Choice, and what it looks like, we subtitled that book, The Four Good Ideas That Neutralized Western Christianity, and I talk about it in this book a little bit. And it started with the Enlightenment and this idea that reason was what was essential about man. And the church got a hold of this. And one of the things that we did is we started thinking that truth fixed everything. We latched onto that verse that says the truth will set you free, and thought it was the only verse in the Bible about freedom. And so what happened is we thought, you just give people a good Bible education, just give them more content and they'll take care of the rest. And every pastor knows that doesn't work, right? It's like some of my darkest times were in seminary. It's like that just getting information doesn't transform. And so you come to the next, movement in culture was in after the Enlightenment was called voluntarism. And that was the idea that the will was the most central thing about being human, and that we needed to have more willpower and self-control. And so we brought in a lot of accountability, hoping that accountability would, you know, make a difference. But, and while accountability is helpful in small incremental growth, it's not actually all that powerful in terms of overall breakthrough and life transformation. And so when you pair those two things together, for a long time, the evangelical church just offered those two solutions to people. Like, here's truth and here's accountability. That should be all you need. And a lot of people weren't getting changed just by those two things, even though they're good, right? Good truth is good. Mm-hmm. Accountability, self-control is good. And so they said, well, the problem is you don't have enough of the Holy Spirit. The Holy Spirit will give you the power to do all the things that you want to do. And but what we find is there's a lot of people who are filled with the Spirit who actually do miracles, but they're not mature. They're not emotionally mature. They're not relationally mature. It hasn't really changed their life. They're still in bondage in areas. So the Holy Spirit, it isn't the power of the Spirit that makes the difference. It is this idea of a walk with the Spirit. It's relational context there. And so finally, now we live in a postmodern culture. That's the fourth movement. And the fourth idea is that postmodernism tells us, you know what, the church doesn't really have any answers for life change. That really, you know, nothing that the, you know, we've been going to the church for years. We don't see any real change. So they just raise the white flag of surrender and say, hey, let's just tolerate everybody exactly the way they are and not expect any change. And tolerance is a good thing, but tolerance that says, but change is impossible is not a good thing. And that's what we're looking at here. So these are all good ideas, and that's truth, it's choices, it's power, it's tolerance. But the heart of all of this, we think, is that it is actually belonging plus identity is the most powerful transformational energy in the world. That when who we belong to and who we take our identity from, our belonging, that is the most powerful transformational engine. And that's kind of the idea behind that. That's a real fast answer. How's that?
4: It's an excellent answer, and it's a great overview. And if you want a deeper dive into this, remember, Dr. Warner has written on this in depth in another book as well. So that was I'm so glad you ended where you did, because as you pointed out in those four movements, by themselves, they're not wrong, but clearly something was in absentia. And what you're identifying is this idea of believing and identity. Particularly, I think that resonates in this postmodern era in which we find ourselves, because so much of the culture right now at its core really is questioning the issue of identity. It also made me think when you were talking about Robert McGee, Dr. Robert McGee's famous book, The Search for Significance. We're fingerprinted to be searching for significance, with the end game being we find it in him, are we not?
5: Absolutely. And just to be specific, you know, belonging plus identity is the most powerful engine. If you look on, you know, college campuses, it's who your people are, who you belong to. That's what gives you your identity. And then once you have your identity, you know what you believe and you know what your worldview are, what your worldview is and what your values are. And so what happens is a lot of times is we jump in on worldview, we jump in on values. But if you miss the belonging piece and people don't feel like they're a part, like they can really connect, like you're their people, it's really hard to see lasting change.
4: Yeah.
5: And we see this especially in the addiction community, addiction recovery community, a lot of places where when people feel belonging with the group that they're in, they make significant progress. But as soon as they have to leave that context and go back to their old people, go back to their old life, they lose all the progress they've made because they are now attaching to a different group of people.
4: Boy, that's really good. Let me pick it up if I can, just exactly at that point when we return. The book is called Breakthrough, 5 Essential Strategies for Freedom, Healing, and Wholeness. And who doesn't want that, by the way? Our guest, Dr. Marcus Warner, the author of the book, but he's also president of Deeper Walk International. And by the way, he has 3 degrees from Trinity Evangelical Divinity School, a Master's of Divinity, a THM of Old Testament, and a Doctorate of Ministry as well. So we've got a lot to learn from Dr. Warner, and we'll do just that right after this break.

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8: Breakthrough, 5 Essential Strategies for Freedom, Healing, and Wholeness, written by our guest, Dr. Marcus Warner, who is the president of Deeper Walk International. And again, I want you to keep that acronym BUILD in front of you. So I want to touch on for just a bit this idea of unleashing your beliefs. 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
9: Oh, yeah, WLVS. So, yeah, that's the idea that a lot of our beliefs are anchored in wounds. So that's the W is wounds. And when my heart gets wounded, the devil tells me lies. So that's the L. And then my flesh responds by making a vow. And a vow is an I will statement. Like, I will never let myself feel this way again. I will never put myself through that. And what's happening with a vow is my flesh is now saying, I no longer trust God, so I'm going to take control. Mm-hmm. And so what we see is the world, the flesh, and the devil here. That is, the world wounds us, the devil lies to us, and our flesh makes vows about how we're therefore going to live. And so there are a lot of us who are stuck, and it's because we've been wounded, and the devil has lied to us, and we have made fleshly vows now. And the result of that's the WLV, the result of that are strongholds. And so you can think of it this way, is that my heart getting wounded is like a plow going through the soil and it turns it over. And then the devil plants a seed in there, and the seed is his lie. And then that seed takes root and it grows a vine. And those are my vows. And then the fruit that grows on the vine is that unwanted fruit of like addiction and anger and depression and all the stuff that keeps me stuck that I'm trying to get free from. And so one of the major ways that people experience breakthrough is by getting to these root issues and getting to, all right, what were the wounds? What were the lies that I'm believing? What are the vows that I have made? How do I break those? And as I break those and get healing for those, the fruit begins to disappear and a new kind of fruit begins to grow. And I have a true John 15 experience, which is how you started the show, the abundant life, right? Mm-hmm. And so the abundant life is the John 15 life. Well, a stuck life is Satan's counterfeit of the John 15 life.
8: Yes.
9: Because John 15 says, Jesus says, if my word abides in you, you will bear much fruit. But what happens if it's the devil's word abiding in you, right? You're going to bear a different kind of fruit. And that happens to a lot of us. That is that we've got the devil's beliefs driving our emotions, therefore driving the way that we live, driving the vows that we make. And as a result of that, we're stuck. And we see this mixed fruit in our life. And we're going, God, why do I have such mixed

0: fruit in my life? Why sometimes do I feel like I'm this spirit-filled person and I see this wonderful fruit of the spirit, but at other times I see a completely different kind of fruit in my life? And I think it's because I got these different seeds. Sometimes it's the seed of truth from the Holy Spirit in the scripture, but sometimes it's the seed of Satan. And when it's his lies, it has a profound impact on me. So I tell people all the time, doesn't matter how big the wound is, it's the power of the lie that really makes all of the difference in this.
1: Wow. So, and you go deeper into this in the book, but I have to ask the question because I'm quite sure some friends are thinking this right now. So how then does one change the channel and you're no longer listening to WLVS?
0: Yeah, exactly. So I have another cross that call it real prayer. Not that other kinds don't work, but real is I ask God for these questions. First of all, God, what do you want me to remember? Mm. And bring me one memory that you want me to remember. Then I'm going to explore that memory. And I specifically going to explore what were the nonverbal things I remember about that. And then what began to feel true? Talk about beliefs. What began to feel true because of that event? In other words, is that when I started feeling worthless? Is that when I started not trusting men? Is that when I started, you know, believing whatever it is I'm believing? And then the A is I ask. I say, Jesus, I just ask you to do something to heal that memory and replace that lie. And then we listen. What is God going to do? So I go back and I revisit the memory. I look to see if does anything change. Do I feel different about anything? Does something new feel true to me that didn't feel true before? Some people have even like seen Jesus in their memories do things that were profoundly helpful and healing in those. So what I found, like for myself, for example, is I was watching a movie one time and I realized I was being triggered by ghosts in this movie, and it went back to a memory when I was a kid of being afraid of ghosts in my house. And so I prayed. I said, God, I've got this memory. And what began to feel true? And I realized I started feeling like this was a power so big I couldn't fight it. And so I asked Jesus to do something about it. And the first thing that happened was I just suddenly felt a peace that I didn't have before. It's like nothing profound happened. I just all of a sudden, it was like that fear just sort of went away. And I just felt a peace that I didn't have. Well, peace is a fruit of the spirit. Mm-hmm. And it was kind of a surprising thing. So, and then I realized, you know what, there is a power greater than those. And he took care of me through all of that. And I am fine today. And I was fine then. And so God gave me a new belief through that whole process. And so that's the listening prayer. That's actually the L part of it. That listening prayer is often very helpful. And spiritual warfare and listening prayer both factor into this, right? And that is, spiritual warfare is dealing with the seeds that the devil's planting. And listening prayer is asking the Holy Spirit to plant the truth in there, mm-hmm. to take its place.
1: Well, you talk a lot about listening prayer throughout the book, and I think it's absolutely fabulous. I'm going to give my friends fair warning. The acronym BUILD is what this whole approach is built on. I'm not giving you all the information that Dr. Warner has in the book. I'm giving you the overview so that you can get the book and read it for yourself, particularly if you are in desperate need of a breakthrough or don't have that abundant life that Jesus promised you. So in deference to time, let me just ask a little bit to close out this hour to talk about attachment, because this comes to the part where you talk about increasing your joy bonds. Can you talk just a little bit more about this whole idea of attachment and how that is linked to joy?
0: Yeah, so I will either attach to people out of fear or I will attach to them out of joy. So what I want to do is recognize when I am constantly motivating myself with fear and begin to intentionally start motivating myself with joyful reasons for doing those things in my life. And the more I do that, it'll literally change the brain chemistry in my brain. The more that I spend time in joy rather than fear, the more my brain's going to run in a healthy and holistic, healthy way.
1: Wow, wonderful. And then again, there's listening to the Spirit. That's, of course, the Holy Spirit. And the last part is dealing with demons. One quick word just to say a capstone on our conversation. You know, you talk about a murky conversation, and that is in the church, capital C, universal, the whole conversation about demonology and demons. Just give us a watchword on that as we close out this conversation.
0: Yeah. Well, you know, I use the same approach as Carl Payne, and that is you confess, you cancel, and you command. And so it's the idea, confess what gave permission to the enemy, cancel that permission, command him to leave. And then I add a C, and that is commit that area back over to the Lordship of Christ.
1: Wow.
0: And try to make it practical.
1: Excellent. The book is so rich. It's so good. Thank you, Dr. Warner. Again, let me end as I started. Thank you for the gift of your time, but thank you even more for this book and for your heart for people. That's where I started out this conversation. I appreciate your empathetic desire to connect with people who are carrying a whole bunch of rocks in their backpack. When that backpack can be laid at the foot of the cross, and your pragmatic strategies here are so essential. Thank you for the gift of your time and for the book Breakthrough. Thanks, friends. We'll see you next time.
2: You are listening to Moody Radio. Good afternoon. It's John Hemmer. There is that phrase that goes, the days are long, but the years are short. I got to tell you, just friend to friend, wow. In my opinion, the days are short and the years are short. Just the other day, I'm making dinner and I'm about to bring dinner to the table. And I ask my daughter if she wants a Diet Coke and she says yes. And I go, okay, do you want it in a glass of ice or just the can? She's like, oh no, I want the glass of ice. And then I instantly had this flashback to when her and her brother were so little, they were drinking everything out of those little kitty cups. What I'm saying is that let's challenge each other to be in the moment. Let's enjoy the moment where God has us right now. Let's not worry about the future. Let's enjoy right now.
3: Welcome to another edition of Bible Q&A with John MacArthur. This is Denny Nugent with today's question. It comes from the tiny book of Jude, where the author quotes from an ancient book called First Enoch. Now, John, obviously, First Enoch isn't part of the Old or New Testament, so why does Jude refer to it? Should that book maybe have been included in the Bible?
4: The Book of Enoch is a book that had been in Jewish libraries for a very long time. The people knew about it. There were things in it that people were familiar with. And in this case, the Holy Spirit, who inspired Jude but did not inspire the Book of Enoch, simply borrowed a statement in that book that was in fact true. This is something that's not unknown in Scripture. The Apostle Paul, inspired by the Holy Spirit, writing the book of Titus, refers to statements made by Cretan poets because they fit a purpose in the writing of his letter to Titus. So the fact that the book of Enoch existed is history. And the fact that there was a statement in it that was accurate regarding Enoch and his ministry of prophesying about judgment simply gave the Holy Spirit an opportunity from a familiar source to borrow something to make the point in the book of Jude. This is one of the realities of Scripture. It is so honest. It is so truthful. There's a certain naturalness in that. Borrowing from familiar literature to emphasize a point and borrowing something that was actually true. The Scripture is always true, and when it quotes sources outside of itself, they will be true representations.
3: This is Bible Q&A with John MacArthur. If you have a question for John, visit MacArthurCommentaries.com.
5: I'm Lena Ebijamra, and this is Today's Single Christian. 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Take, for example, the widow in 2 Kings 4. When facing a crisis of desperate need, she came to Elisha and asked for help. He instructed her to gather jars, as many as she could. Once she did all that she could do, Elisha told her to take one little flask of oil and use it to fill each jar she had borrowed. The result was abundance and overflowing provision. The widow's story is a reminder of a biblical principle we must never forget, that though obedience is my responsibility, the outcome is God's. God will always ask me to do only what I can do. As I step out and obey Him, He then does what only He can do. It's how it works. 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So what is it that you can do in obedience to God today? 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
1: Friends, this is Janet Parshall. Thanks so much for choosing to spend the next hour with us. 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
14: This is not the
1: Welcome to In the Market with Janet Parshall. Thrilled we are going to be spending the hour together. All right, I've said it before, I'll say it again. One of the biggest challenges to the church today is the question of identity. But sometimes that word is preceded by the word sexual. But at its core, it's much deeper than that. This whole identity, who am I? And we are all searching to find out who we are and to find out why we're here in the first place. Why was I born? What am I called to do? Who am I? Does somebody love me completely, totally, unconditionally? And by the way, none of that is by accident. Now just pause, give yourself a chance to take a deep breath and say, thank you, Father, for hardwiring me for wanting to know who I am and to be on a search for identity. Because I'll give you an answer. I'll give you a little cheat sheet here. The purpose of you and me being hardwired on this question of identity is because it is a catalyst for us to find ourselves defined in Him. Paul said it beautifully in Acts 17, in Him we live and move and have our being. That is a bumper sticker to beat all bumper stickers. That is absolutely a declaration of identity, that we search Him and we know Him. Galatians tells us that crucified Christ is really who is in us now, that I no longer live, but Christ now lives in me. And the life I now live in the flesh, I live by faith in the one who loved me and gave his life for me. That's an identity verse as well. Excuse me, our identity is in him. So this idea of identity is very important. It is a profound theological issue. It is a clearly articulated issue in scriptures as well. But sometimes we don't know how to handle it, particularly when it comes all dressed up in the costume of lesbianism or homosexuality or transgenderism or bisexualism or two-spirit or whatever other initials you want to add. So we're going to really try to tackle this issue. And we're going to have as the foundation of our conversation the Word of God, but obviously a brand new book written by Gary Ingram called Am I Gay? Coming Out of Cultural Christianity and LGBTQ plus Identity into Authentic Faith in Jesus. Let me tell you who Gary is. Along with his wife, Melissa, Gary founded Love and Truth Ministry back in Love and Truth Network. I'll say it again because it's LTN. I want you to know this. It's a national ministry that equips pastors and Christian leaders to develop environments of both safety and transformation, restoring relational and sexual wholeness as well as biblical identity. Now, before he launched LTN, Love and Truth Network, Gary served as pastor of Soul Care Ministries on a pastoral team in a big church in upstate New York, did that for 12 years. He and his wife both came out of identity confusion. I want you to be cognizant of those purposely chosen words, identity confusion. They met in 2004, married in 2007. Now they're the parents of two wonderful boys, and they live in Arizona, where Melissa runs her Christian counseling practice and homeschools their kids, while Gary serves as the executive director of Love and Truth Network. So I am thrilled, Gary, that you are here. Thank you for your story. It is timely, and it is something that the church needs so desperately right now. So I want to go back to your purposely chosen words, because none of this is by accident. When you talk about coming out of identity confusion, it also parallels the declaration that you've made that you were not gay, are not gay, never was gay, but there was, in fact, some identity confusion there. Tell me why that language, and then tell me about your story and how that applies.
14: Well, thank you so much, Janet. Thanks for having me on the program. And yes, you picked up on those words and they were very intentional. So identity confusion is a massive issue. It was an issue in my life. It wasn't just a small issue. It was a very large issue, even though I grew up in a Christian home and heard a lot of things that were true, understood a lot of things that were true, and yet dealt with through a series of events, sexual abuse, early sexualization, lack of connection and bonding to my own gender, to my dad in particular, and over-identification really in the world of the feminine through all of my developmental years. The idea that that played no role in the development of my confusion is ridiculous to me. And my wife and I have had hundreds of conversations with people that have come out of the LGBT world to follow Jesus. And while everyone's story is absolutely unique and different, it's interesting how there are many themes that are similar throughout. Mm-hmm. So we understand that this is an issue that is primarily a nurture issue and an issue of how we related and responded to the environment around us.
1: Wow. Can you feel the fresh air coming into the room, friends? Because this is a fresh air conversation and one we need. So I want to go back to a couple of things that you said that were very important. But may I just quickly ask, now Melissa's not here to share her story, but you talked about sexual abuse, sexual assault, inappropriate sexuality, early on exposure. Is Melissa's story the same? In other words, if you talk about some of those common threads, did she also have early sexualization? Was there an assault or an attack? Tell me about her story.
14: No, so her story is quite different. She there were some similarities, but it was really a lack of connection with her father, who was staying away from home, longer and longer periods of time. There was a brokenness between the relationship with him and her mother. But she didn't struggle with lesbianism or identity confusion. It was later, after going to college, she'd had three long-term relationships with boys and men, and she was actually engaged to be married when one of her friends asked her, because she was struggling with depression, things were, she's like, what is wrong with me? I have everything going for me. Going to be married soon. My grades are great, going to a great school, and yet really wrestling and struggling. And a friend said, hey, have you ever thought about dating so-and-so? And so-and-so was a woman. And my wife had never really seriously considered any of that before. But that, what she often says is that kicked the door open, just that thought and that question. And she began to really kind of delve into that. She wound up breaking off from her engagement and getting involved with a woman and feeling like this is what she'd been looking for her whole life. But it really went back to those fundamental broken relationships in how she viewed her mom, who she felt like was being abused and just kind of under the thumb of a man, and how she felt she saw men in general as well.
1: Yeah. Wow. Thank you for taking the time to explain Melissa's experience, because I wanted my friends to catch the idea that there may be different paths with relatively same outcomes, but the underscoring in both Melissa's background and in yours, Gary, is that this is about early childhood development and the things that fingerprint our hearts when we're young. So I want to dig a little deeper into your story when we come back. So glad that Gary is with us. He and his wife, Melissa, founded Love and Truth Network back in 2013. That is a ministry designed to help pastors and Christian leaders to develop environments of both safety and transformation, restoring relational and sexual wholeness, as well as biblical identity. His new book, Am I Gay? Back after this.
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1: 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Gary Ingram is with us. He, along with his wife, Melissa, founded the Love and Truth Network, a wonderful ministry. It really does help the church understand this issue of identity, biblical identity, by the way. And he's authored the book, Am I Gay? Coming Out of Cultural Christianity and LGBTQ plus Identity into Authentic Faith in Jesus. So you write in the book about developmental stages, which I think is extremely important for us to understand, because I really, this whole argument, it would have been oh so easy to say, well, I was born that way. Thanks, Lady Gaga, but you're no biologist. And the studies that have been done don't affirm the fact that there is any sort of genetic predisposition to same-sex attraction. But I'm a great believer that I think what the science does underscore is the experiential and the environmental when you're growing up. So tell me about this idea of identity. When we're growing up, Gary, when do we start getting a sense of ourselves and how impactful are our moms and dads in helping us understand who we are?
14: Well, they're incredibly impactful, of course. And the first stage of development is, I mean, there's the pre-birth stage even, but the primary first stage of development is from 0 to 2. And in that stage, of course, mom is essentially everything. And understandably so, God made it that way. I think fathers can be very involved in that process. I certainly was with my boys at those early ages, but mom is kind of it, you know? And then around, particularly for boys, around 1.5, 2 years old or so, they start to begin to recognize that there's something familiar about them and dad. There's something similar about them. And they begin when dad is what I would say is salient, is both a strong figure, but also a gentle figure in their lives. Someone who is interested in them and takes initiative toward them. Someone who is safe and not frightening. Boys begin to form a unique bond with dad. And when that doesn't happen, just the fact that it doesn't happen, it actually disrupts the developmental process. And in some fashion, it kind of sort of cracks that layer of development in a way that what is built on top of that is not terribly secure. Boys and girls can start to really wonder and be concerned about like who they are. Am I safe? Am I desired? Am I lovable? And who am I in relationship to my own gender, my own sex? And of course, they're not asking that question per se, but it's those kind of unconscious awarenesses. Like, for example, one of the questions has often been in the church historically, which isn't a very good question. Is it inborn or is it a choice? Well, you can't get a good answer out of a bad question, and that happens to be a bad question.
1: Right.
14: And so we discover how we feel. We do choose and act, make choices of what we do with our behavior, but we discover how we feel. But if we can understand that our feelings are not our identity, as we're being told today, that there's so much more that can be explored and expressed, that our feelings they're not determinative.
1: Yes. Oh, that's such an important point. You know, talk to me about the role of dads in particular, and I'm not in the business of meting out condemnation by any stretch of the imagination, but it seems to me both in your story and in Melissa's story, dad plays a huge role.
14: Yes.
1: In the beginning to understand identity. Now, let me just stop and say, as a follower of Christ and the lover of his word, none of that should come as a surprise because God right. chooses to refer to himself as Father. So fathers, by God's design, play a profoundly preeminent role in the life of mm-hmm. the child. Am I right or wrong on that?
14: Oh, you're so right. I mean, the idea that that men are unimportant is ridiculous. Certainly the role of mother is, as I said, in the beginning stages of childhood is, dominant for sure, and rightly so. But dads do have a massive role to play. And the way that God designed us, that's part of this too, is we were designed male and female in the image of God, according to Genesis 1:26 and 27. Mm-hmm. He put his image into both of us, into each of us. We believe that he put an equal value of who he is into each of us, but of different expressions of who he is. And in those different expressions, when we live those out to their fullest, and women aren't trying to be men, and men are not functioning as a woman or taking on that persona and being confused in their identity, when they live it out in a way that's biblical and solid, it causes the children in that family to really thrive. It helps them thrive. It puts them on the best footing and the best ground to actually thrive, and for kids to feel like they have a solid place both with mom and dad to relate to and to be able to launch out into the world in a more solid, mentally whole and emotionally whole and spiritually whole framework.
1: Again, fearfully, wonderfully made in God's economy. It just makes such perfect sense. So preponderance of mom, you're right, 0 to 2. Dad becomes the bigger influencer in ages 3 to 6. But then you say that in ages 6 to 11, enter the peers. How do our peers shape our identity? And this is an important question, given the uptick of bullying out there, because if we let social media and bullies define who we are, we're going to be so broken we're never going to get out of bed in the morning.
14: Well, it's true. And I experienced a lot of bullying growing up in the school that I was in, even in some cases in the church that I was in, but mostly in the school system. And so peers, peers can be just absolutely brutal to the kids around them, which again is one of the reasons. I mean, dads need to have a really firm hand on the development of their sons and daughters with regard to how they treat one another, how they treat their friends, how they treat peers at school and things like that. And they're showing them to by the way they treat their mother and the way that they live their lives and what they insist on in terms of the nurture of their children, that they're teaching respect. And so what's interesting today is the bullying from, years ago. I see now much more bullying happening out of my former community that cries tolerance at every turn. And yet they are some of the most individually, I know lots of gay identified people that are kind and wonderful people, but in terms of the movement itself, mm-hmm. and of course how some people behave, they can be one of the most bullying organizations on the planet.
1: Yeah, absolutely. And again, the challenge for us as the believer is to hear their brokenness, not their bullying, so that we can have a heart like Christ when we respond. And that's tough, because I'm going to borrow from Shakespeare, not scripture. If you prick us, do we not bleed? So the reality is you cannot return fire. But the Bible tells us the rules of deportment, you don't overcome evil with evil, but evil with good instead. So that's why this issue is so important for so many reasons on so many levels. I want to come back, because when there is a sexual assault, when there's a sexual abuse, what does that do to the development of someone's identity? And how does that, the act in and of itself, or the repeated acts in and of themselves, are horrific and, if I might be so bold, demonic. But talk to us about how that has an impact on how one sees oneself when there's been that kind of atrocity committed in their life. Gary Ingram is with us. He is the founder, along with his wife, Melissa, of Love and Truth Network. Started that in 2013. He joins us today with a great book called Am I Gay? Coming Out of Cultural Christianity and LGBTQ plus Identity into Authentic Faith in Jesus. Back after this.
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1: Am I gay? Coming out of cultural Christianity and LGBTQ plus identity into authentic faith in Jesus. That is the new book by Gary Ingram, who, along with his wife Melissa, founded Love and Truth Network back in 2013, that really does deal with helping pastors and Christian leaders help others find their biblical identity. So we were talking about this development. And again, God is not the author of confusion. So when we study these things, it isn't about being an academician. It's about understanding that when you put on those new glasses that you get when you accept Christ as your personal savior, your vision becomes 20/20, and you begin to see order and form and purpose with such clarity, and you recognize the good, the right, and the true. So these ideas of how we're developed and the influence mom and dad play makes perfect sense from a God's perspective, right? From God's perspective, there's a reason why he created a mom and a dad with different responsibilities, making the whole unit of the family. Mm-hmm. So when you have this interruption of sexual assault, sexual abuse, Gary, I mean, if for people who've never had this experience, there's just no way you can fully understand. You can be empathetic up to agree, but you'll just never know the profundity of how this just absolutely rock, rattles, and rolls. You're the person looking back at you in the mirror. So talk to me about this. What does this do in terms of how you see yourself when that kind of atrocity has been committed against you?
14: Well, there's so many things about it. And actually, my experience of sexual abuse and early sexualization is, when I say this, I understand it's minor compared to so many others that I know, but it was still devastating to me. And so the feeling of being dirty, the feeling of just the confusion also, our brains are not in any way wired even close to understanding really what's happening around us or how to make sense of it. And then for me also, there was because of that gap, that big, big gap with my dad and the gap with my own gender, the feelings, the loneliness was really profound, even from a very early age for me. And so even the experience of having this done to me in the presence of other, you know, much older neighborhood boys, it was awful. It was dirty. It was shameful. And yet there was in addition to that, there was also this thing that set in that created a kind of a curiosity, or Proverbs says that to the sated man, honey is detestable, but to the famished man, any bitter thing is sweet. And so in an emptiness, even something that is so damaging can actually feel like something as opposed to nothing.
1: So there's a, and I use this word judiciously, but there's a perversion of who you are, how you see yourself, and even the role of sexuality, that rather than being sacred, because it's a whole lot more, according to the Genesis Accord, it is a whole lot more than just companionship and procreation. There's a profundity of representing the intimacy between God and his church, you know, Jesus, the bridegroom, and we, the church, the bride. So that's why people get upset when they say, don't ask me to make a cake. It's not just a cake. There's something here that's more profound. We, the church, have to do a better job articulating, by the way, the sacredness of marriage. I don't think we've done that. And when our track record starts to parallel the world's in terms of adultery, cohabitation, divorce rates, then we kind of lose some gravitas out in the marketplace of ideas. But going back to this idea of when the assault comes, it radically redefines who you are. Now the voices start that basically says, this is who you are. You'll never be better than this. It was partly your fault. You really kind of liked it, didn't you? So how did you in your story start to deal with those voices? Because if there was a kind of a uniformity of response for people who've had this happen, that voice is present over and over and over again. How did you handle that?
14: Well, absolutely. And I would say, I mean, the shame was there, but then what winds up happening, the enemy is so good at this, at it's leading us into sin, then stirring up the shame, which you in some ways may propel us away from the sin for a period of time. But the weight of the shame and the feeling of just wanting to get out from under it or find some kind of relief so often drives us right back or creates a cycle that we can stay in for sometimes years or decades of going back to the same source that was so defiling to us as simply to feel something, simply to cover up the pain, to check out. And so that was certainly my experience as well. So exposed at such an early age, 5 or 6 years old. And then by the time I hit puberty, there were periods of time in between there that I was searching out pornography just because, again, it felt like it was something. Mm-hmm. And then, you know, the porn addiction set in. And then that led into a relationship, a friendship that wound up crossing sexual boundaries with a neighborhood boy. And that was just, you know, quite disastrous, you know, in many respects. And all this time I'm going to church all this time. So what I learned very early on, this is probably one of the most damaging things. And what I realize now is this is very common in Christian circles, is I began to live this split off life in a very early age, doing all the right things on the outside. But on the inside, there was so much brokenness that no one knew anything about, nor did I feel safe to talk with anybody about it, because no one in the church around me or my family was ever broaching these issues in any way that was redemptive or offering some kind of hope.
1: Wow, that must be so exhausting to live that dual life. I can't imagine having to drag that around all the time. But let me go to the part that you said that's so important about you didn't feel, and no one was talking about these issues, so it didn't create a safe place for you to be able to say, I need to tell somebody. You know, one of the biggest thing about trauma is they say, you got to tell somebody, right? That
14: That's
1: you can't
14: right.
1: do this alone. So let me just ask, and the music's going to play in a minute, and if there's more to say, then I want you to answer it on the other side. But the question is this, and I'll ask the question and wait for your response on the other side. What does the church need to do to make people feel comfortable that it is a safe place to go and talk about these things? In fact, if we knew how many people sitting in the pews on Sunday morning had been sexually assaulted, I think we'd pass out. We just don't understand how absolutely monolithic this problem is. But yet, it's not something that you bring to your midweek prayer service. It's not something that you'll post on your social media platforms, even if only your Christian friends read it. So what are we doing wrong that we need to do right, that we create these open doors to be able to say, this is okay, you can tell us here, let's start together on the road to healing? Because here is where I think we misstep at the beginning of this journey, and I want to get your insight onto this. Gary Ingram, co-founder of Love and Truth Network, author of Am I Gay? Our guest this hour, more after this.
2: You are listening to Moody Radio. Good afternoon. It's John Hammer. The other day, my son and I are playing the classic. I am talking the old school classic Super Mario Brothers. I am a kid from the 80s, and it is such an amazing thing to sit there, you know, in the living room with my son and my daughter and play one of the best games on the planet. in my humble opinion. One thing he mentioned, though, as we're playing, he made this comment. He goes, oh, Dad, you know, check that out. You always go back to normal when you start over as you play Mario. And that's the thing. We always have the opportunity to start over with the Lord. He makes all things new every single day. The old is gone. The new has come. We are a new creation.
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5: The next time you fear the future, rejoice in the Lord's sovereignty. Rejoice in what He has accomplished. Rejoice that He is able to do what you cannot do. This is Max Lucado. Fill your mind with thoughts of God. He is the Creator who is blessed forever, Romans 1:25. He is the same yesterday, today, and forever, Hebrews 13:8. His years will never end, Psalm 102:27. He is King, Supreme Ruler, Absolute Monarch, and Overlord of all history. An arch of His eyebrow and a million angels will pivot and salute. Every throne is a footstool to His. Every crown is paper mache next to His. He consults no advisors. He needs no Congress. He reports to no one. He is in charge. Sovereignty gives the saint the inside track to peace. Others see the problem of the world and wring their hands. We see the problems of the world and bend our knees. This is Max Lucado.
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26: 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Am I gay? Coming out of cultural Christianity and LGBTQ plus identity into authentic faith in Jesus. That's the new book that Gary Ingram has authored. He is the co-founder, along with his wife, of Love and Truth Network. That's a national ministry that equips pastors and Christian leaders to develop environments of both safety and transformation, restoring relational and sexual wholeness, as well as biblical identity. And your mission statement goes to the core of the question I asked before, which is, I'm not responsible for how somebody else feels, but I am responsible to try to make someone feel as comfortable and as wanted and as loved as they can be. And so we know that the wicked children of the assault of this is guilt and shame. So you didn't tell anybody. You couldn't go to the church and tell anybody. The church doesn't often know how to respond. You know, I was just thinking during the break that if you look back through the annals of history on this particular topic, 100 years ago, if a woman was raped, she was categorized as the village whore.
1: if she was raped. I mean, so we've just not done this very well. So what does the church have to do to try to let people know? Because Romans tells me that now, therefore, there is no condemnation for those who are in Christ Jesus. So if you're a follower of Christ and someone sexually assaulted you, that was an atrocity, and it was a wrong, it was a demonic act, but the last thing you should feel is unloved, unwanted, and unaccepted by the church. So how do we do this better?
14: Well, and the nature of your question goes to exactly why our ministry exists. We're not even here to necessarily minister so much to individuals who are struggling. We love that, but we know that we can help so many others if we can help churches really rise up and both with confidence and with joy step into this arena and understand that we can speak with both love and truth in equal measure. Jesus was full of both grace and truth. Mm-hmm. We can step into this arena and actually provide hope to people who are lost and hurting and spiraling out of control. And so we do in the church, I think, need to look. Here's a key thing. It's not many churches are trying to bring in great programs, and that's a very good thing to do. But what most churches are not recognizing, what I believe to be true, my wife, is that most churches have a fundamentally broken environment in that hardly any Christians are known fully by anyone else, including many times their spouses. And I mean, it leaks out in our marital relationships. That's in some cases, that's going to be the healthiest relationship, sometimes not. But we don't have that band of brothers, band of sisters. We don't live in the rhythm of James 5:16, confess your sins to one another and pray for each other that you might be healed. We're not walking in 1 John 1:7, walk in the light as he is in the light. We'll have fellowship with one another, and the blood of his son cleanses us from all sin. So we're living in a lot of shadow within the church. And children are picking up on this in their families. New people coming into the church feel like, wow, I'm a mess. Everybody else obviously has it together, and they don't realize, no, pretty much everybody else is putting on a mask or, you know, too, exactly on some level. So that's a key thing is when Jesus talked to the Pharisees about cleaning the inside of the cup and rather than just the outside as they were doing, he could preach that message in every church in the country and it'd be totally relevant in how we are living this fault, casting a great image, but living broken on the inside.
1: Mm, wow. So let me pick up on a couple of words that you used before. You talk about this. What is the distinction between fully known? I love that phrase because I always think that that's what God does. He fully knows me. Yes. But what's the difference between that and fully loved? And the only one who fully loves me, likewise, is also Christ. But on a mortal's level, on that horizon plane, how do I blend together? And what is the difference between fully loved and fully known?
14: Such a great question. One of the things, the way I'll highlight that is one of the realities I had growing up for years, and part of this stemmed all the way back to that abuse and was in my life for probably a couple of decades. I became aware of it later as an adult that I was living under this laborious lie of the enemy that if they only knew you, they wouldn't want to have anything. If they really knew what kind of person you were, what you've done, what's been done to you, they wouldn't want to have anything to do with you. And I think that so many of us, even in the church, are living under similar lies or statements. And so the idea of being fully loved, being fully known and being fully loved, isn't so much that another person can fully love me, certainly not the way God can, for sure, not even our spouse. When I am fully known, there's nothing now inhibiting me from receiving the love that's being offered fully. But when I believe that, but if you only knew me, it's like that sheds the love that comes to us. We can't even hold it or contain it because we're so convinced that we don't, we're not in any way worthy of it. In some ways we're not, obviously, but that if they only knew us, they would reject us. And so by being fully known and then having people want to come alongside of us, put an arm around us, walk with us, mentor us, coach us, share their own stories with us. Wow. That creates a whole other level of community.
1: Wow. Well, amazing. And again, this idea of fully known and fully loved. I love that idea because it's the bookends of Romans 8, isn't it? I mean, we start out with the business about condemnation, and the end of that is nothing can separate us. And we give all of these examples with death, breath. Nothing can separate us from the love of God. So there's the fully loved. Fully known is he knows who I am, but I'm not condemned. In fact, he tells me that while I was yet a sinner, he died for me. So these are hugely important points to recognize who God is. If we're going to be Christ-like, we need to kind of replicate this kind of stuff as well.
14: And I think one of the things we oftentimes miss in the church, because in not seeing like James 5:16, 1 John 1:7, Ephesians 3, talking about encouraging one another day after day, is that there's a way in which I believe God uses the body of Christ, or longs, let me put it that way. Oftentimes we're not available, but he longs to use the body of Christ to be a conduit of his grace and love into people's lives. He wants us to be Jesus with skin on, in a sense. And so the source is coming from him. But when we are so lost in our own addictions, our own brokenness, we won't move toward anybody else in their pain or their sorrow or their suffering, then we really prevent the Lord from using us as that means of grace that he longs to. And he established the church in part to be that.
1: Yeah, exactly right. Okay, so now let me get a little bit deeper on this. So I love the focus here. It isn't so much the person struggling with same-sex attraction. It's how the church can love people who are in this area. So if we're going to be Christ-like in our approach, we're told in Ephesians that there is to be equal measure of truth and love. And this is the rub for the church. How do we do this? Because, you know, I've grown quite weary of gay affirming churches. I'm waiting for the lying affirming church or the, and if that's too strong, I'm sorry, but God made it perfectly clear that sex is to be relegated to a marriage, which he defined and instituted as one man and one woman, and that any sexual expression, premarital sex, extramarital sex, homosexual sex, it doesn't make any difference to the great king, that is deemed to be a sin. So if we're saying that we're affirming this sin, what are we doing wrong? Because I don't see us doing that in any other area where we fall and break God's heart as well as his law, but somehow we think it's loving to affirm sin. Explain that to me.
14: Well, sure. I mean, there's so many parts and pieces to this, but one of the main things that I'm seeing is that because the church, you know, because we as Christians swim in the waters of culture, and we are influenced by culture a great deal. And when Romans says, do not be conformed to the patterns of the world, but be transformed. I mean, all of that's so critical, but we have bought into this idea. Even as Christians, we bought into the idea that that LGBTQ, all of those things that make that make up that acronym, that is an identity issue. So we've already failed at recognizing, no, this is not an identity issue. I know what it's like to feel that way. I get it. But it's not an identity issue. It actually is a sin issue that we can, that we over time can experience getting free of. And we need the body of Christ to do that, as well as the grace poured out directly to us from God. So that's a big piece, you know, there as well. But in addition to that, and you touched on this earlier, Janet, is that the church, honestly, and you didn't say it quite this way, but we see the church is full of sexual sin. The church is loaded with pornography, addiction, sex before marriage, adultery. So, you know, we first have to get real and honest about our own brokenness so that we can actually experience genuine healing. There's no one more miserable than a genuine Christian who's living in patterns of sin, whatever that is. And so the church actually can be a place where we can find that wholeness. And then we can invite people in the world, whether that's in the LGBT world or some other space, we get to invite them on the journey with us. And because we've been open and vulnerable, we're sharing our story. We're sharing God's story about transformation in our lives. And those stories are having major impact combined with the truth of Scripture. But when we shut our mouths and won't tell our stories because of shame, pride, and sin, we rob God of his glory, we rob other people of hope, and we rob ourselves of greater freedom.
1: And I don't think we're espousing authentic Christianity. And I think that's part of the challenge. Wow. So there's a duality to your subtitle. You called it cultural Christianity and LGBTQ identity.
14: Yes.
1: Yes. I want to splinter those two because I thought that was interesting. How do you define cultural Christianity?
14: So there's, I see three main churches. I see a church similar to what I grew up in that is quite legalistic. I think there were lots of genuine believers in it, but it was a very heavy-handed, rules-based faith, and very little compassion, very little relational connection. And now I see a lot of churches that don't want to be anything like that, and they want to be loving and gracious and welcoming everyone. And there's a real, I love the motivation of that, but unfortunately the pendulum has swung so far from the one direction, totally opposite, or going right over a balanced or living with intention of love and truth. And now it's over in this other arena that's saying it's loving, but it's actually not loving because they've taken truth out of it. And so they're affirming churches, they're progressive churches. So I think in either one of those camps of either just harsh, truth-based hammering or licentious, you know, so-called love, we have a cultural Christianity that's forming there, and kids growing up in that space or people supposedly being discipled in that are really being confused because the authentic is not present. And we really need that narrow way that Jesus called us to, not this wide path of cultural Christianity where people get confused and lost.
1: Wow. Wow. Excellent exclamation point underlined with the yellow magic marker at this point. The book is called Am I Gay? Coming Out of Cultural Christianity, just beautifully defined by Gary, and LGBTQ plus identity into authentic, operative word in this conversation, faith in Jesus. Gary Ingram co-founded Love and Truth Network. I've got a link, by the way, to the work that they do, and you can read more about this wonderfully important ministry that Gary and Melissa founded together. We're going to take a break, come right back. So much more. In fact, I have more questions than I have time, so I'm packing them in when we get back.
2: Good afternoon. It's John Hemmer. That cruise to Alaska is going to be such an amazing time. Now, thanks to C.H. Hansen, you can book your cabin right now. Everything that is Alaska. I mean, think about it. Just the smell of the air and maybe watching a family of bears on the shore, whale watching, the glaciers. For all the details, go to moodyradio.org.
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1: 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And let the peace of Christ rule in your hearts, to which indeed you were called in one body. 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
4: Gary Ingram is with us. He co-founded Love and Truth Network, which is a wonderful ministry that really teaches the church and how basically we can teach authentic Christianity, faith in Christ, and ultimately find our biblical identity in him. So there's so many questions I want to ask you. I would be remiss if I didn't ask you to tell the story of how you went from who you were into who you are today. So the drug of choice becomes sex. You get into porn. You're carrying this load of shame. You can't talk to the church. You weren't left there, because we're having this conversation today. So from that point to here, how did you really discover who you are?
5: Well, I actually left Bible college as well. I pursued that and felt like there were no answers for me in the church, just really dealing with all this internal stuff, even at college, just the struggles of it internally. And I wound up finding my first gay bar by accident. Some comment that somebody made about a gay bar in our area a number of months later. So I was 19 years old, and it took me forever to find it because I'd never been in a bar in my life, and they weren't waving rainbow flags out there in the day. So, I finally went in, and at 19 years old, Janet, my feeling was, oh my gosh, I have finally found my people, you know, and even though I grew up in the church and all of that, just it was a very powerful draw and pull and euphoria for a period of time. But the word of God is always true and faithful. And when Paul writes in 1 Corinthians 6:18 to flee sexual immorality, every other sin that a man commits is outside the body, but the one who sins sexually sins against their own body. There's a unique kind of damage. There's a unique kind of way that sexual sin impacts us. And I believe it's beyond the body. I think it's our soul. Mm-hmm. And I really began to feel that and wrestle against that. And eventually the other dynamic was that I had grown to believe that God was nothing more than a slave master who demands we love him. Mm-hmm. And so I was angry and hateful toward him and hateful toward the church. And it was over the course of time that I began to feel like, well, God, why aren't you just killing me? This is what you do, in my mind. And it was when I realized that, wait a minute, there's something, he's different than what I think he is. And it wasn't because I thought he approved of anything I was doing. I knew it grieved his heart, but it was realizing that he's not the ogre that demands you love him. And also, this was not what I signed up for. Like it's rotting my soul. And I think that would be true of heterosexual brokenness. It's just this pattern of sin that leads us far from him. And it was that combination that led me to surrender my life to him. At the end of the book, it talks about me pulling over on an interstate in New Jersey or Pennsylvania and bawling, having a cathartic moment for the first time in my life, not just praying the Romans Road, but praying, Lord, I've made a wreck of my life. I don't even know if you want what's left of me anymore, but if you do, you can have it. And boom, it was the first time I'd ever surrendered to him in my life. It was always about fire insurance before, as a kid, kind of like, I don't want to go to hell, you know? Yeah.
4: Exactly. Okay, so you know, the wonderful thing about that is that he waits with open arms. He is the perfect picture of the father of the

0: prodigal. But it doesn't end there. I mean, now we really and truly want to be obedient, not because we have to, not because he's an ogre, but because out of our love compels yes. us to want to be obedient, to love him. I mean, yeah. I like you, once you throw off that yoke of legalism, it's like, but Father, I do this because I love you. I love things that are precious in the sight of the Lord. I want to do things for the Lord that are precious in his sight, that please him, right? So how did you do that? Because you had that moment where you just poured out your heart. He took you exactly as you are while you were yet a sinner. Yes, he just embraced you. So then how did you go forward?
1: Well, so there was a long kind of honeymoon period with him in a way that I'd never experienced anything before. And it was amazing. It was profound. I don't have time to get into it now, but there was a couple of years later, there was a really deep loss in my life that began and kind of ended maybe 4, 5, 6 years later after coming to genuine faith. And I was angry and bitter. I just returned to that place that, why, God, did you not do more in this situation? Why did you allow this? And I began to doubt, question, again, all those seeds of bitterness. I didn't deal with them. They began to sprout up. I wound up going back into the LGBT world for a number of years, and I was immediately addicted when I went back again. But now it's a totally different experience, because now I'm a new creation in Christ. Now I have the Holy Spirit living inside of me. And so there was a battle, and I was a religious kid that knew that I shouldn't be doing this before, but now it was an entirely different experience. And so there was a war going on that I'd never felt before. And it took a while. I mean, it took several years, 3, 4, or 5 years for me to come out of that space. And the Lord brought me to a church that I would refer to as one of the rare hospital churches that I think all churches should be. Mm-hmm. And it was in that space that God rescued my life. And that's what the second book is going to be about.
0: There's a tease.
1: Part two.
0: Okay, you have my number, so we can continue this when it comes out. Right. Don't forget, okay? I want to pick it up. But let me go back to this idea that you've went backwards. Okay, can I just point out and say, thank you. You didn't have to tell that part of your story, but I don't know about anybody else, but in my pilgrim's progress, sometimes it's a step forward and then it's sometimes two steps backwards. But you know what? He's faithful and will walk with us every step of the way, because eventually we end up and we cross, if I can borrow from John Bunyan, over into the celestial city. So when you went back into that life, did Satan try to tell you, "Not you really are garbage. Why don't you just let it go, be your authentic self and just come on in."
1: Oh yeah. And I, in my loneliness and just in this deep, deep soul deprivation, it was awful. And it felt like there was no way out. It felt like it was all hopeless. And eventually, again, the Lord led me to this church I'd been to lots of good churches, but no churches that were like this church. And Lord used the men's group, the counseling ministry, small group, and just the community of this church to really refather me in so many ways. It was an incredible and beautiful thing.
0: Wow. Gary, last question, because you're talking to people from Guam to the Cayman Islands and a boatload of people in between for whom this is not an over there story. It's around their kitchen table story.
1: Sure.
0: Talk to somebody who's struggling in this area, or a mom or a dad who are thinking, oh boy, well, maybe I messed him up based on that conversation I just heard. What do you say to them?
1: Well, I think that we can find hope and freedom, whether we're a mom or a dad or the person who's struggling, and whether it's LGBT or it's heterosexual sexual brokenness, the Lord has a pathway before us. He wants to lead us out of this, but we have to do it. We have to take his prescription for healing, which does involve community. It does involve confession.
0: Yeah, and it takes time too. We just trust him, because old things can and do pass away, and all things can and do become new. Gary, thank you so much. What a wonderful testimony. There's so much more in this book I didn't get to, and I'm excited to hear when the new book comes out as well. But in the meantime, friends, this is an important book for us, the Church, capital C, to read. It's called Am I Gay? Coming Out of Cultural Christianity and LGBTQ plus Identity into Authentic Faith in Jesus. They are the four most important words this hour. I've got a link, by the way, to Love and Truth Network, so you can learn more about the work that Gary and Melissa are doing. Thank you for your courage, your transparency, and your wisdom, Gary. I greatly appreciate it. Thank you, friends. We'll see you next time on In the Market with Janet Parshall.
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3: Welcome to Breakpoint, a daily look at an ever-changing culture through the lens of unchanging truth. For the Colson Center, I'm John Stone Street. Two recent news stories point to the crisis of biblical literacy, not only of knowing the biblical text, but also in properly understanding it. An editorial published at the Washington Post by Princeton professor Gregory Conti, a self-professed non-believer, explained just how common it is for college students to not know any of the basics about Christianity. Quote, they seldom recognize the allusions to the Bible that appear in Shakespeare's work or in Lincoln's second inaugural address or in Obama's first, for that matter. And their ignorance of religious ideas means they struggle to understand a wide array of Western art, literature, and philosophy, end quote. In short, what he means is the lack of biblical knowledge makes them unable to understand American history or culture. Another New York Times story profiled the pastor and the church of Texas Democratic Senate candidate James Tallarico. According to the article, Pastor Jim Rigby of St. Andrew's Presbyterian Church in Austin, Texas, will welcome new members by, and I quote again, handing them a new copy of the Inclusive Bible, an unusual feminist translation that St. Andrew's has used since the 1990s. In Genesis, instead of saying that God created a man, Adam, the translation first refers to an earth creature. It often uses the term kingdom of God in place of kingdom, which it deems to be classist, end quote. Now, the Inclusive Bible is promoted as the first egalitarian translation. In addition to replacing the male pronouns for God and for humankind, it purports to reimagine the scriptures and our relationship to them. The innovative version promotes progressive Christianity and includes a strong postmodern emphasis, rejecting absolute truth in favor of a newly created narrative. Of course, those who only read the Inclusive Bible will not really know the truth of scripture any more than those who've never read any version to begin with. Nor can they understand a culture that is inspired by and built from the Bible, mostly the King James Version. And yet, that's actually the point of the postmodern way of approaching reality. There's no truth to be known or revealed, only truth to be constructed. The Inclusive Bible is just another example of making the Bible say something it does not. We must put ourselves under the text of Scripture and its authority, not above it, as the ultimate authors. The older meaning of the word crisis means turning point. So if the recent emergence of theism in America turns into somehow a greater openness to Christianity specifically, proper guidance on how to read the Bible will be desperately needed. So with God's help, this could mean a turning or a returning to the Bible as our ultimate authority. In our book, A Practical Guide to Culture, Brett Kunkel and I attempted to describe how to approach the Bible this way, as if it is actually true. Not only in the sense that what it contains is true, but that the Bible presents to us the true account of all of reality. It frames for us the truth about God, about the cosmos, about God's image bearers, about Jesus Christ, about His work in the world. Thus we can and we should read the Bible as it was given to us, as it was written, to avoid imposing mere moralistic and therapeutic applications, whether they're sourced in critical theory or cultural power or legalism or something else. The Bible is God's revealed word to us, not words that we can make say whatever we want. Jewish theologian Abraham Joshua Heschel put it well when he said that the great challenge to those of us who wish to take the Bible seriously is to let it teach us its own essential categories, and then for us to think with those categories, not just about them. For the Colson Center, I'm John Stone Street with Breakpoint.
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5: I don't know how we got here so quickly, but we are here. Hey, this is Carl with Carl and Crew. It is Freedom Friday tomorrow. You can count on it. 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
8: So what you've got is you've got Jesus, right? He's equal with God, but he has submitted himself to the Father in the role that he plays in the Trinity. So you can't say that submission implies inequality. because Jesus is fully God and submitted to the Father. Equal in essence, different in role. Same thing in marriage.
7: 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Greer. I'm your host, Molly Vitovich. 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These resources are all thanks to the generosity of listeners just like you. But right now, we're going to jump right into what some might say is a controversial subject. It's the biblical roles of husbands and wives. Wait, you mean we're supposed to be aliens in our own homes too? Well, whether you're single, married, divorced, or widowed, you'll want to keep listening. So let's turn back to the book of 1 Peter chapter 3. Pastor JD called this teaching Marriage and the Gospel.
8: 1 Peter chapter 3, I want to read to you the first 7 verses of this chapter as our text for this morning. And so you listen here as I read to you. Likewise, wives, be subject to your own husbands so that even if some do not obey the word, they may be won without a word by the conduct of their wives when they see your respectful and pure conduct. Do not let your adorning be external, the braiding of hair and the putting on of gold jewelry or the clothing that you wear, but let your adorning be the hidden person of the heart with the imperishable beauty of a gentle and quiet spirit, which in God's sight is very precious. Verse 5, for this is how the holy women who hoped in God used to adorn themselves, by submitting to their own husbands, as Sarah obeyed Abraham, calling him Lord. And you are her children if you do good and do not fear anything that is terrifying or frightening. Verse 7, likewise, husbands, live with your wives in an understanding way, showing honor to the woman as the weaker vessel, since they are heirs with you of the grace of life, so that your prayers may not be hindered. Oh my goodness. This passage really ought to have a wick coming out of it. It's like a powder keg, the way this blows up. I will acknowledge to you that it does not matter what I say about this passage this morning. I am going to get beaten like a pinata. I realize that. But don't hate me. Don't hate me. I'm just the mail carrier. I'm not the mail writer. And I'm working my way through this book, and I can't just skip this passage. In fact, that's one of the reasons why we work our way through books of the Bible, because then it becomes less about what I think you need to hear and less about what you think you need to hear and more about what God thinks we need to hear. If we're committed to the teachings of the Bible, that means we go through them and we give weight to what God gives weight to. I'm going to do my best to explain to you what this means, but really realize that if we're going to be a church that's built around the word and not around the personality of the pastor and not around the whims of the people, then this is the kind of stuff that we go through. All right. So we're going to do it. People look at this passage and they think this is crazy. It is outdated. It is backwards. We have moved way beyond this as a culture. Well, I would encourage you first just to start by thinking about what it means for Jesus to be Lord to you. For Jesus to be Lord means that we don't follow him because on each issue he makes the most sense to us or because we immediately agree with what he says. In fact, a lot of what he says rubs us the wrong way. We follow Jesus because he is Lord and because his word is sovereign in our lives. I would very humbly suggest to you that if you are the kind of person that has to be convinced on each and every issue before you will follow what Jesus says, you don't understand what it means for Jesus to be Lord. Jesus didn't come to give like suggestions for living that you consider and you evaluate, and then if you agree with him and ratify it, then you'll put it into practice. He didn't come to have a democracy where you vote and give referendums on what you like and what you don't like. For Jesus to be Lord means that you trust him. You trust that because he's God and because he's Lord, that he makes the rules and he's the creator and we follow what he says regardless of how it strikes us at first. I've noticed that a lot of people feign love and respect for this book, the Bible. But you can see they don't really love and respect this book because of their attitude toward passages like this one. A lot of people will hear this and they will run out immediately and find somebody in some commentary who will explain away what Peter says here, why Peter doesn't really mean what he says. Romans 1 calls that the suppression of truth. Peter will call that twisting the scriptures to your own destruction. And by the way, as far as our culture having moved beyond this, I would just encourage you, just very soberly, to think about the condition of marriages in our culture right now, and then ask yourself, are we really in a place to say that we've moved beyond all this stuff? I mean, divorce rates are at an all-time high. More and more people just aren't getting married because they don't even feel like dealing with the whole process. Saw a study this week that said that in our area here, 41% of the children that are born in this area are now born out of wedlock, mostly into single-parent homes. So I would just say that maybe we haven't moved beyond this as far as we think we have. And by the way, I'll just say this. For a lot of us that are married, it seems that when I get familiar with marriages, even ones in our church, we got a lot of situations where people are living together as roommates. And they've learned how to like forge the peace in the house, but they're living two separate lives, going two separate directions. It's not that beauty and that oneness that you anticipated when you were dating and getting engaged and thought about being married. So again, I would just suggest to you that maybe we not brush this off so quickly as if we had matured past it and we're all so blissfully happy in our marriages and so is our culture. You say, well, yeah, but this passage is going backwards. It's going back into old chauvinistic patriarchy. No. Most of you have never really seen this lived out in the way I'm going to explain it to you, which is how I think Peter meant it. In fact, it reminds me of what G.K. Chesterton, the famous British philosopher, theologian, said at the end of the 19th century. He said, the Christian ideal has not been tried and found wanting. It has been found difficult and left untried. So I would just say to you, at least hear me out. Hear me out with an open heart. And think about the fact, and this almost sounds sacrilegious for me to say it, but think about the fact that maybe, if you're a big skeptic, maybe, just maybe, God's ways are better than your ways after all. Okay? 1 Peter chapter 3, verse 1. Likewise, wives, be subject to your own husbands. All right? So let's start with that word likewise. What does the word likewise mean? Well, likewise means in the same way. If you remember, Peter's been talking about various relationships and earthly institutions that God has set up on earth. Things like, remember, government, things like authority structures. And what Peter explained to us in chapter 2 was that God has a couple of purposes for those. One of his purposes is to reveal himself. He reveals himself in the created order, shows us dimensions of him. Our earthly relationships become tangible demonstrations of parts of his character. His other purpose was to keep order on the earth. Likewise, in the same way, marriage is an earthly institution that God has set up to reveal himself and to provide stability. For both of those reasons, Peter says, God gave the man a leadership role to play in the home. This has, listen, nothing to do with women being inferior. There is no hint of that in this passage. In fact, it's downright denied. Peter says to the husbands, verse 7, your wives are heirs with you of the grace of life. The promises and the privileges of salvation are equal, which means that men and women are essentially equal. When God talks about the creation of the male and female in Genesis 1:27, it says he created them both in the image of God, male and female. There were parts of the image of God that were displayed in the man. There were some parts that were displayed in the woman, but they were both made in the image of God, which makes them equal in essence. Right? So there is equality in essence. There is not the slightest hint of inferiority because we have a common creation, the image of God, and a common redemption, salvation through Jesus Christ. You say, well, what about that line about them being the weaker vessel? Doesn't that imply inferiority? No, that's not what that means. I'm going to show you that here in a minute. Okay, you say, well, yeah, but if the husband is given the leadership role, that implies that he is superior. No, as I've pointed out to you before, even in the Trinity, there is submission. The Trinity is the idea, the doctrine that the Bible teaches that there's one God, only one God, but he exists eternally in three persons, Father, Son, and Holy Spirit. And Jesus, the Son, made very clear that he was submitted to God the Father. So what you've got is you've got Jesus, who is fully God, right? He's equal with God, but he has submitted himself to the Father in the role that he plays in the Trinity. So you can't say that submission implies inequality because Jesus is fully God and submitted to the Father. Equal in essence, different in role. Same thing in marriage. God ordained marriage to reveal himself. Men and women do that through different ways. And when you mess with that, you're messing with how God intended for us to learn some things about himself. So don't say submission makes you inferior, because that would be what we would call a Christological heresy. You'd be saying that Jesus is inferior to the Father by virtue of the fact that he's submissive to the Father, which would mean you were saying that Jesus is less than God, and Jesus can't be less than God because Jesus is fully God, because the Trinity is one God, three persons. So it's more than just like, you know, a difference of opinion. We're talking about the very nature of God here. God is fully God in all the persons. It's not three different gods. It's one God, equal in essence, difference in roles.
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8: There's also a practical dimension to this. I mentioned it's how God keeps order. It's like when two cars are merging into one lane. You got to know who has the right of way or you're going to have an accident. There is a pattern that God set so that men and women could live together in peace and harmony. That doesn't mean, by the way, that women are not to lead in the workplace or the government or society. That's not what this passage is talking about. It doesn't say women be subject to men. His only arena that he's talking about here is the home. So I talk with girls and I'm like, well, I don't really trust men. I don't either. You only need to trust one, your husband. That's it. You say, well, the guy that I'm married to doesn't deserve my submission. That's not the point. Jesus does. It's not about what your husband deserves. It's about what Jesus commands. Your husband might not deserve your submission, but Jesus does. And a few weeks ago, if you remember, I explained to you how Peter talked about our lives being like spiritual sacrifices that we offer to Jesus. Your submission to your husband is like a sacrifice that you offer to Jesus. Your husband may not be worthy of it, but Jesus most certainly is. And you were saying, Jesus, this is in response to you, to your command and what you're worthy of. Now, before we go any further in this, let's take a look at the instruction that Peter gives to the husbands, because you got to put these together to make the whole thing make sense. 1 Peter 3:7, give honor to the wife as to the weaker vessel. All right, first, there's that difficult phrase, weaker. This is not weaker in terms of intelligence or even capacities for leadership or wisdom. Commentators say that it means three different things, okay? Number one, first of all, wives are usually, literally, physically weaker. The word vessel that he attaches weaker to is a word that's used all throughout the Bible, and it's almost always a reference to the human body. Generally speaking, most husbands can overpower their wives. Generally speaking, and I've seen a few of you girls that could give your husbands a run for your money, but generally speaking, men are physically more powerful than their wives. So that would be the first thing that he means there. Number two, they are weaker in position of authority, right? I mean, he's just spent six verses explaining that wives should be subject to their husband. So positionally, they are weaker. So that's another reference that he has. Thirdly, it could mean, weaker in terms of the way that women are wired emotionally. Women are, generally speaking, more sensitive and more intuitive than men are. I don't really feel like there's a whole lot of disagreement about this. I've heard it described in a number of different ways. One is that, you know, men are like waffles. You ever heard this analogy? Waffles, because waffles, you got various compartments and you can pour syrup in one compartment and it won't get over in another compartment. And that's how guys are, because, you know, they got something going on in one part of their life and it doesn't affect the other parts of their lives. They just kind of section it off. whereas women, in contrast, are more like spaghetti, so that, you know, this on this part of the plate actually connects way over here to this part of the plate, and nothing is ever going on in isolation. Here's an example. My wife and I, if I'm having a bad day, if Veronica and I aren't getting along, I think, well, let's just have sex and forget about it. Let's just start over. Sex is like the reset button. You know, it's like taking a hot shower after a long day. You just kind of, you know, wash all the stress off of you and the difficulty. That's just how most guys work. Unfortunately, that's not how she works. For her, sex is like the topping on a sundae. There has to be a lot of sweetness under it, building up to it. Guys, that is a great analogy, okay? You got to write that down and think about it. It's got to be a lot of sweetness building up to it all day for it to be the right topping on that sundae. All right, so the flip side of that, though, is that women are usually able to intuit and to feel things that guys are often blind to. Any guy that I've ever talked to is honest about his marriage, says that, yes, my wife is able to pick up on things, nuances, pick up on relational clues that I'm usually completely oblivious to. So if that is the case, think of this word weaker almost in terms of how you'd say the difference between a crowbar and a thermometer. Right? I mean, a crowbar is the kind of thing you pry a door open with. You don't want to take a thermometer and try to pry a door open because it'll break. It's weaker in that sense. But the thermometer is also able to pick up some nuances that the crowbar is not really attuned to. You know, if you can't stick a crowbar in your mouth or your rear end and figure out what your temperature is. But a thermometer, on the other hand, that's the kind of thing that picks up those kinds of temperature differences, or the difference between a thermos and a wine glass. A thermos, you know, you throw it in the back of your pickup truck. It's got old stale coffee in it, and it's fine. But a wine glass is the kind of thing you keep the finest of beverages in. Hebrew scholars say that you can even see this in how God describes the original creation of men and women. There are two different words that are used in Hebrew to describe how men and women are created. When God created the man, the Hebrew word that he used was bara. But I know that all the Hebrew words I say all sound like, you know, like I put this strange intonation with them. That's because Hebrew is a very guttural language. But just, and that just sounds like what God did with the man. It's just, but it's just like spit and dirt, and God makes the man. That's what the implication is. But when he gets around to talking about the creation of a woman, he uses a Hebrew word that means crafted or designed. He fashioned her. I like to think of it like the difference between a Jeep and a Ferrari. Right? A Jeep, you know, you take it off road, you beat it up, you get it dirty. Who cares? You kind of like it that way. You don't want to get into your Jeep and have it smell like the perfume counter at Nordstrom's. You like it to have a certain rugged quality. Right? Ferraris, though, you don't take that off roading. It's well crafted. It's got nice lines. You just want to look at it. That's what you do. That's reality, right? Girls are designed differently than guys. If a girl wears skin tight pants, that's a problem for most guys. If I wore skinny jeans up here, most of you girls would either burst out laughing or throw up, and probably a combination of the two. Wearing skinny jeans is wrong for both guys and girls, but for entirely different reasons. For girls, it's wrong because it's tempting. For guys, it's wrong because it's nauseating, right? Right. So he says weaker vessel. Think of it in those terms. Weaker in terms of actual physical characteristics. Weaker in terms of position. The first six verses, and perhaps he means weaker in terms of the emotional sensitivity that she's designed with. So he says to the husband, as the weaker vessel, you must honor her. Honor here, by the way, means prefer her. It's a different word for honor than that which he used in chapter 2 when he was talking about the government authorities. In Greek, this word honor means prioritizing her, to prefer her, to use, husbands, listen, to use your position of strength, any position of authority that you do have, to serve her, not yourself, like Christ did for you. Both of you are to preach the gospel to the world in how you relate to each other. The wife, by how she submits. The husband, by how he serves. Now, let's put all that together, and let me show you what this means, and then I'm going to give you a few examples. And then I'm going to show you a couple other verses that he gives, and then I'm going to bring up the varsity squad here on the stage. My wife is going to come up, and she's going to do a little question and answer, because I feel like it would probably be better coming from her perspective on some of this stuff than mine. So that's what's coming here toward the end. All right, so let me put this together for you a little bit, though. Men, you should never lead independent of your wife. Your leadership is not something that is independent of your wife. You weren't given this role because you make better decisions. For many of you men, you don't make better decisions. Some of your wives are better with money. You get an unexpected bonus and you start thinking immediately of buying a couple of new pieces to add to your deer head collection. And she's like, you know, we probably ought to be saving for this or for that. And she is a gift of God to you because she sees certain things better than you do. She is a gift of God to save you from your own stupidity. And if you don't listen to her and consult with her, you're a fool. I talk to my wife about everything that we are doing in our family. It is rare that we are not able to talk and to pray and able to come to consensus. And by the way, if we can't come to consensus on things, almost every time I will postpone the decision while we pray about it and we keep talking it out until we come to consensus. I can count to you on the number of times, and I'll get to this in a minute, when I've actually had to say, no, this is what we got to do. By the way, the husband is never told to demand submission from his wife. Never. The wife may be told to submit, but the husband is never told to demand it. You look every passage in the New Testament that talks about this, it's always something to the wife, not to the man. So in other words, it's never his to demand from her. It is hers that she gives to him. Men, you are to use your position of authority to serve her, not yourself. When we can't come to an agreement, she and I have to decide, is this a situation where I really have to think of the best interest of the family and make a decision that she disagrees with? If it's not in the best interest of the family, I am to honor her and serve her and prefer her and to prioritize her every single time. Let me give you a few examples, okay? Because I don't want you to think of this all up here. Let's get it down into the nitty gritty. It's date night and we can't decide where to go to eat. She wants to go Italian because she always wants to go Italian. And I want red meat. I want steak, okay? Who wins? Easy. She wins. She wins. Honor her. Prefer her means that she wins. Picking colors and furniture out in our house. Who wins? She wins because I honor her and I prefer her. I just say, please don't let every room in the house be pink because that would be harmful to me and my son. But other than that, she gets to make the call. Okay? You got an extra $300 in your budget one month and she wants a new dress and you want golf clubs and you can't get both. What do you do, men? Easy, easy. That's an easy one. You honor her. You prefer her. You serve her. That's right.
7: What a privilege to outdo one another in showing honor. You just heard the first half of Pastor JD's teaching titled Marriage and the Gospel. No scorecards here on Summit Life. The book of Revelation can feel overwhelming. So a lot of people either obsess over it or they avoid it altogether. And we're not going to do either of those as we study it together beginning this September here on the program. But until then, we do have a special offer for you. Scripture tells us that there's actually a blessing for those who read it, hear it, and take it to heart. 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
9: My hope is that people move from fear to confidence.
7: That's so
9: Revelation
7: good.
9: Was written to strengthen believers, not to overwhelm or confuse them.
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11: You know, when I broke my neck and tumbled into depression, when I was stuck in the hospital for nearly 2 years, two long years, I felt so isolated, so alone. The dreary hospital routines, month after month, it made me feel as though God had abandoned me, that he'd forgotten me. I felt like no one was looking. And even during those brighter moments when I felt my faith come alive, it still felt like no one really noticed. I mean, my friends were off to college, kids went back to work. My perseverance didn't seem to be benefiting anyone. But then, a friend opened his Bible to Ephesians chapter 3, verse 10, and this is what he read, quote, "God's intent is now that through the church, his manifold wisdom should be known to the rulers and authorities in the heavenly realms." I said, "Say what?" And my friend explained. He said, "The powers and principalities, all the heavenly hosts and dark rulers of the universe, millions of unseen beings, were intensely interested to see just how able God is to sustain the weak and weary. And you, Johnny," he said, "you are God's chalkboard." He went on to say that Ephesians chapter 3 tells us that God teaches the unseen world all about himself, and he does it using you and me as his audiovisual aids. When we respond with trust in the middle of a trial, when we hold on to hope and believe God's word, even when it's hard, we are being used of the Lord to show the universe how great and how awesome and how wonderful he and his grace really are. And this is how it works. Okay, here it is. Let's say some demon dares to waltz up to heaven's throne and he sneers, "God, people only trust you because you bless them with health and strength. But let me put a kink in the lower back of some missionary, and then you allow me to take away his financial support. Allow me to create some problem with the sending agency, and then I just bet that missionary would end up denying you." But God would answer, "Uh-uh, you're wrong, Satan. Because that exact scenario happened to Mr. Brown, and he trusted me. I worked through his obedience, and because of his testimony, so many more people heard about my son's love." At that point, the demon would shrink away, and the glory surrounding God would glow even brighter. Mr. Brown's sufferings not only helped him to grow in Christ, but they demonstrated to that demon and millions like him how powerful God's sustaining grace is. And the result? Greater glory to God. Now, the same is true for me in my hardships, and the same is true for you. The challenge is, will we be faithful? Will we trust the Lord through deep disappointments and hard times? Will we be the blackboard upon which God chalks wonderful lessons about himself? Now, because one day it's going to be shown to all that God really was able to rescue sinners, redeem suffering, crush the rebellious, restore all things, vindicate his holy name, provide restitution, and come out of it all the more glorious for it. What an honor to share in that. So, friend, when you feel surrounded by tough circumstances, remember, you're not alone. Somebody's watching. Somebody's learning about God through you. You have a chance to be Mr. Brown. You've got an opportunity to make God look great. So be the blackboard today upon which the Lord chalks marvelous lessons about himself for the benefit of millions and millions and millions of unseen beings. And oh, what glory to God you will bring. That's your lesson today from johnnyradio.org.
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12: Today on The Journey with Steve DeWitt. loving peace. This is God's wisdom operational in somebody who is in disagreement. And it's not just in the church, by the way, friends. This is in friendship. This is in marriage. This is in the family context, in the home. How do we get along when we don't agree on everything? It is a spirit of loving peace that is being shaped by wisdom from above.

0: What turns a small disagreement into an all-out fight? Welcome to The Journey with Pastor Steve DeWitt. I'm your host, Tim Svoboda. And today, Pastor Steve DeWitt turns to the book of James to expose the real source of our quarrels and conflicts and to show us how the wisdom that comes from above can lead us back to genuine peace and unity. 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And if you happen to miss part one, you can catch up online at thejourney.fm. Here's Pastor Steve.
1: Why do we fight and quarrel? We fight and quarrel because you got a group of people that don't have the right goal. Pride with the wrong goal, that becomes contention. And we fight and we do very, very bad things. And James gives two examples of what this produces when we get this kind of a mindset. The first thing he says is that it produces greed. You desire and do not have. Okay, that's greed. When I have something that I want and it's not a godly goal, that is greed in my heart. We all live with unfulfilled desires, don't we? Now, not every unfulfilled desire is a bad thing. Like right now, I'm starting to think about lunch. That's not immoral. It's not immoral. It's a good and godly goal. God gave me teeth for a godly function. And I look forward to doing that here in a little bit. But we have all kinds of goals, don't we? Some are good, some are noble, some are not. Some people may want a new job. They may want a new car. They may want a new position. They may want a spouse. They may want a new spouse, a different spouse. They may want children. They may want this, that, and the other. We can go on with the list. The desire may not be something that God wants. His wisdom would reveal it to be an ungodly desire. And when I have God's wisdom in my heart, then I don't want that anymore. When I recognize this is not something God wants in my life, when I have God's wisdom, I don't want it anymore. Oh, I thought I wanted this, but I don't want that anymore. And we could think of any number of examples of when that has happened. That's what God's wisdom, it helps us see what is bad and to identify it as bad. God's wisdom does that for us. When that doesn't happen, when something that is bad we think is good, we can rationalize anything to get it. And that's what James says here. You want something and you don't get it, and you know what you do? You murder. That's what he says. You murder. And the commentators debate whether he means that actually like somebody had done that or not. I think it's metaphorical in nature. When I want something and somebody's in the way of me getting it, I can take them out. There's ways to take people out that don't involve ending their life, like slander. That's very effective, isn't it? Gossip, character assassination, pulling rank, whatever it might be. You're in the way of me getting what I want, and I'm going to take you out. I have a wrong goal, and I'm pursuing it in a wrong way. Most of us understand how that works. Greed. Covetousness is the second one. Greed is the desire for something. Covetousness is the desire that's for something that somebody else has. So I got to take it from you. It's the 10th commandment. Can be anything, a possession, a relationship, a position in the church, the ability to say what happens, who made her king? You know, that kind of a mindset. I want what she has, her ability to have authority. So how do we get it? We pursue it in a wrong way, like Abraham, who wanted a son, and God didn't give it to him. And so he decides to take matters into his own hands. And what does he do? He takes Hagar and he has Ishmael by it. It wasn't God's means. It wasn't his way. And in the church, when we do that, when we have the wrong goal and we're pursuing it in a wrong way, there isn't anything that is too small to divide us and to be a big issue, a big deal. And I've told this story many times before. I'll probably tell it many times in the future, but I'd like to tell you a story that was told to me by my friend as true. This really happened. That it was either he or his friend or somebody he knew that was driving through Kansas. And as he came into a town, there was a church on the outskirts of town, and on the sign, it said the name of the church, and underneath it said Hat Rack. He thought, oh, you don't see that every day on the sign, Hat Rack. Huh. He drives through town, and on the other side of town, there's another church with a sign out front, says the name of the church, and underneath it, it says non-Hat Rack. He thought, well, that's strange. So he decides, I got to see what this is all about. So he pulls into the church, goes into the church, goes to the office there, and says to the secretary, he says, you know what? On the other side of town, I was coming in, I saw a sign that said hat rack. And now your church, it says non-hat rack. Like, what's this all about? And the secretary goes, well, they used to be one church. And we were remodeling the foyer. And there was some people that thought that we ought to have a hat rack in the foyer of the church. And there were other people that said that we shouldn't have a hat rack in the church. And it really blew up and it became this big contentious thing and split the church. Now, let me ask you this. Do you think the real issue was the hat rack? Or was the real issue who got to say whether there was a hat rack or not a hat rack in the church foyer? Who really was in charge? And so this issue becomes this major thing and divides the church. James says, you desire and you murder. You covet and you fight. Why? Because of passions warring within us. And this is so important for us to understand as a church, for us to have the unity that God would have us to have. Because you know what? We're not any different than the people in Kansas. Our state's flat too. And our hearts are made of the same stuff as that church. And when we are not operating by the wisdom of God, then there isn't anything that is too small for us not to get really all inflamed about and get all upset about and be willing to divide and to separate relationships over. I have turned to this passage many times because I find myself oftentimes in situations where ideas are being put out and things are being debated. And sometimes there's emotion behind the opinions. And I have often looked at this passage as an indicator of who is speaking with the wisdom of God and who isn't. Who has the Spirit of God here? Whose opinion seems to be shaped by God and who is maybe acting in the flesh? How do you know? I have turned to this passage and said, okay, well, who's talking with sincerity? Who's speaking with gentleness? Who seems to be loving peace in this? And maybe who isn't? And who is speaking maybe from the flesh? Because we don't want to make decisions based upon wisdom from below. We want to make decisions as a church and in our lives based on wisdom from above, right? So this is very helpful, I find, in evaluating that. I would commend it to you. And not just evaluating other people, by the way. It's pretty convicting in evaluating our own hearts. Don't we all know of situations where something in, it could be in the church, it could be in our family, it could be in our marriage, where we have a hat rack issue going on, and we're all, you know, we're ready to call the posse and go to war and all of this for the hat rack issue, and the flesh gets involved and we get pursuing the goal and we do it in a wrong way. That's wisdom from below, and it leads to terrible consequences. We need to be a wise enough church. This is what I'm suggesting, to oftentimes turn to this passage in moments that we're having in ministry together, your kinship group, in your class that you're involved in your ministry, whatever it is, and say, okay, are we living this out here? Is this the way that we're operating or not? God's saying here, the one who should get their way or the thing that ought to guide us is not the volume, it is not the emotion, it's not the money, it's not the degrees. It's the one who is speaking and acting according to God's wisdom. We need to be that kind of a church. Otherwise, our church family, we could divide over any number of things, and God would not be honored in that at all. So here's what should happen. As a Christian, I have a battle going on within me between the things that God desires, my godly desires, and my fleshly desires. Indwelling Holy Spirit, indwelling sin. This battle is going on all the time. It's going on right now in your heart and mine as well. And in this battle, I have, as a Christian now, I have God's word, and God's word is his wisdom. This is his guide for wisdom. And as a Christian now, I open up his word and I gain his wisdom. And when God's wisdom from his word controls my passions, in other words, it's guiding what I really want, then God's wisdom also controls how I pursue that passion. Look at verse 2. You do not have because you do not ask. You do ask and do not receive because you ask wrongly to spend it on your passions. James basically says, you know why you're not getting what you want? You want these things. You're not getting it because you don't ask God for it. And because many of you, when you do ask God, you're asking selfishly so that you can get it and then get it for those selfish desires and use it in an ungodly way. And the result of that is always trouble for us. The Spirit wants us to pursue godly goals with godly means. You do not have because you do not ask. What's he talking about there? What's that? When do we ask God for things? In, not a trick question, in prayer, right? In prayer, we go to God and we say, hey, God, this is something that I want. And I want you to know that. And I also want you to know, if this is not something that I ought to want, that I want you to change what I want so that I want what you want. I couldn't say that again if I had to. So I hope that you got it the first time through. Because prayer is not so much about me getting what I want as it is me wanting what God wants. And when I go to prayer, I can make requests to him. And we all do. And he calls us to do that. But isn't it true that most of the time, prayer doesn't change the circumstance that I'm wanting God to change? It generally changes me inside. So that now, my desire having changed, I am able to deal with the circumstance that I'm in. That's what Jesus meant when he said, you ask what you want and you'll receive it. Was he just saying, hey, you know, I would like a Rolls Royce, or I would like right now 2 tickets to today's Bulls game or something like that. And the boink, there it is. No, that's not what he's saying. What he is saying is that when I want what God wants and I pray and ask God to give me what he wants, I get it every time. I get it every time. Our problem is that we so often aren't wanting what God wants, right? And so prayer shapes and forms my priorities and my desires, and now God is free to give me what I want because I'm wanting what he wants. It conforms me to his will. And prayer is a godly way to get what I want. Now, what I want to do, though, is I want to focus on the pursuing of the goals part of this. God's wisdom allows me to pursue godly goals in godly ways. How do I go about situations where I am in contention with people, maybe my brother or sister, maybe my wife, maybe my relatives, whatever it might be? How do I do that and still have peace and unity? Because that's what we want here, isn't it, in our church? I didn't wake up here and say, boy, I hope there's a good fight today. There's just something about fighting that really sort of grows me in Jesus. No, I don't want fighting, and neither do you. We want peace here, but we want God's kind of peace. How do we do that? How do we get it? And I used to say this a lot. I don't say it as much as I ought to. The main thing is to keep the main thing. And the main thing is a person. The main thing is Jesus. And I've kind of summarized that with a little mantra that we have around here called, it's all about him. That is not simply a nice little motto to have in your life or in a church. It is the path to eternal salvation, and it is the secret of peace and unity amongst God's people. It's all about him. He is the main thing. And I think it is the key to being able to disagree agreeably. You know, that's the key. None of us agree on everything the same, do we? You don't agree with me on everything. I don't agree with you on everything. And those things that we disagree on could be things that we would get all huffy about and that we wouldn't love each other. So how do we go about pursuing godly goals in godly ways? And I'm going to go back into church history now and to tell you a story about two guys, two of the most famous men in church history that had a point of contention. Two guys are a guy named George Whitefield and John Wesley. Now, George Whitefield is a little less known, although he is one of my personal heroes. George Whitefield, possibly the greatest evangelist since the Apostle Paul. Fantastic man. I've read a lot about him.

they were so famous at the time, and this is back in the day when it wasn't the actresses and the actors that were all the time in the news. It was the pastors and the churches and the preachers. And these two guys were the most famous guys around. So anything that they said was in the papers. And these two guys had a very public contention on this particular issue. And yet I'm saying that they did it the right way, for the most part. For the most part. One example. One day, reporters came up to Whitfield and said, hey, Whitfield, do you think that you're going to see Wesley in heaven? Whitfield said, I don't think so. And they all start scribbling. Whitfield doesn't think Wesley's going to heaven. Okay. And then he goes on and he says, my dear friend John Wesley will be so much closer to the throne that from where I will be, I shan't be able to see him. Now, how's that for a peace-loving response about somebody that you are in disagreement with? When Whitfield died, he asked Wesley to preach. This would be prior to his death. He asked Wesley to preach his funeral. And this is what John Wesley said about the man that he had this public theological feud with. I may close this head with observing what an honor it pleased God to put upon his faithful servant by allowing him, talking about Whitfield, to declare his everlasting gospel. Have we read or heard of any person since the apostles who testified the gospel of the grace of God through so widely extended a space? Have we read or heard of any person who called so many thousands, so many myriads of sinners to repentance? Above all, have we heard or read of any who has been a blessed instrument in the hand of God of bringing so many sinners from darkness to light and from the power of Satan unto God? Does that sound like a peace-loving statement about somebody that you have a public feud with? Listen now, finally, Whitfield, talking about how he was hoping to endure the dispute with Wesley. This is what he said. I hope as I make advances in the spiritual life, I shall show my zeal more and more tempered with true Christian knowledge and prudence. I desire not only to do things for God, but to do them in the best manner. While others are disputing, let us be growing. This will be the best way to convince those who you find will not be convinced any other way. I lose nothing by being quiet and leaving all to him. I lose nothing by being quiet and leaving all to him. Does that sound like somebody who's taking matters into their own hands? That's wanting in the flesh to prove that he was right, to prove that he had more insight? Or was he loving peace? And that's the spirit of this. This is God's wisdom operational in somebody who is in disagreement. And it's not just in the church, by the way, friends. This is in friendship. This is in marriage. This is in the family context, in the home. How do we get along when we don't agree on everything? It is a spirit of loving peace that is being shaped by wisdom from above that allows us to get along in all of the things that would otherwise divide us. And there are times that it's hard. I've had a few occasions over the last period of time where people that in the past have done damage to our church, where I've suddenly had interaction, and it's not easy. You know, you sort of take a deep breath and you go, and you choose graciousness. And we have to do that, don't we? And by doing it, as Whitfield says, this is the best way to convince people. You can't convince them with your argument anymore. But the life, our lives, and our humbleness, and our willingness to be quiet and to wait on God will win the day in the end. And that is what we want around here for our relationships and in our church family, to pursue godly goals in godly ways and to seek God's wisdom for everything. We need that so desperately, don't we? I get to this point, I got thinking about Psalm 23. I know we all know it, but listen to it in the context of James here. The Lord is my shepherd, I shall not want. He makes me

0: lie down in green pastures. He leads me beside still waters. He restoreth my soul. That's it. That's it. And may God guide us in that way. And may our waters be still. Let's pray together. Father, we have opened your word. And even as we have said, we believe your word to be your wisdom. And I pray that you would give us hearts to receive it now, to be hearers of it, but also to be doers. And I pray, Lord, that I know in this room we have, all of us have relationships that are strained. We all have things in the past with people that remain possibly scars in our hearts. And Lord, in the flesh, we could dwell and that could become a point of anger or even bitterness. But Lord, we want your wisdom. We want to be peace-loving Christians and to allow your wisdom to guide us in these relationships in ways that would bring honor to you. And we know that the reason that we are to be unified is because within the Trinity, you are unity. You are one, Father, Son, and Spirit. And I pray that that unity that Jesus prayed for in his high priestly prayer in John 17 would be evident here at Bethel, that we would love one another, that we would be gracious with one another, that all of us have things that would be worthy points of criticism. And I pray, Lord, that we would be gracious with those. And that in doing that, we would bring honor and glory to Jesus Christ, who is forming his likeness in us and who was a humble and a gentle man. To him be all the glory and all the praise. We ask today in his name. And God's people said, amen.
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2: God is ancient, but he's not old. Everything in this world will change. Cars wear out. Well, mine is 20 years old and it's still kicking. Homes need repairs and our bodies grow older. Thank God for life. Technology becomes outdated almost as soon as we buy it. That's the nature of this world. But God is altogether different. The Bible calls him the Ancient of Days, not because he's old, but because he's eternal. Hebrews 13:8, Jesus Christ is the same yesterday, today, and forevermore. He's never grown weaker. His wisdom has never increased because he's never lacked it. His love has never faded. His faithfulness has never failed. Everything in creation has a beginning and an end. God has neither, because he isn't just timeless, he's eternal. God is beyond comparison. Before time began, he was God. Let's trust the one who never changes, because his faithfulness will never fail.
3: One of the biggest things that I underestimated about our marriage was how my feelings would come and go.
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3: 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But the truth is, that's normal. 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
4: 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It's a covenant. It's a commitment. 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
16: 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And Chuck will start exactly where most of us live, with honest questions about the one we least understand. But first, we'll begin with prayer.
17: Jesus said, "You will receive power when the Spirit is upon you, and you shall be my witnesses in Jerusalem and in Judea.